From the Holy Gospel of St. Matthew. Jesus said to his disciples, "Whoever wishes to come after me must deny himself, take up his cross, and follow me. For whoever wishes to save his life will lose it, but whoever loses his life for my sake will find it." The Gospel of the Lord.

First of all, my gratitude to Bishop Tilka for the invitation to be with you all this evening. We were in stimulating meetings all day in Chicago and are now here to celebrate this great moment in the life of the Church of Peoria, but certainly in the life of the Church throughout the world. If none of this makes sense, it's because I came home from Rome, where I was at Bishop's School. For 18 days I was in Italy, and so it's about 2 a.m. over there right now. So please forgive me if it makes no sense. Along with being a popular, understandable teacher, not to mention a famous radio personality, and later a real live television star, Archbishop Fulton Sheen was a man whose early life had been marked by its own difficulty. Having contracted tuberculosis as an infant, he apparently cried more than most babies. As an uncle and a great uncle, I cannot imagine that that is even possible. Struggling for breath, surely there must have been fear and regular struggle for that child. And yet, with the faithful and generous assistance of his mother's parents, he was nursed back to health to live more than 80 more years. From those early years of struggling to breathe and crying out, he became a strong blast of the breath of the Holy Spirit and a call to millions to follow the Lord Jesus and his beautiful ways. Having suffered, survived, and even thrived, is there any wonder that the man whose venerable life we celebrate during these holy days of preparation spoke about the Jesus he loved so freely, so regularly, so convincingly? Jesus, who instructed his followers to deny themselves, take up their cross, and follow him, would show all those who love him the way. Time and again, he denied himself. He clearly took up his own cross, and he gave himself over to the will of the Father, a sacrifice that opened the doors of salvation. Baby Peter John, later Fulton Sheen, also learned what it meant to deny himself. Instead of playing as much as other children, he was known to have his nose in a book much of the time, a form of self-denial that is remarkable for a child. At the age of 8, the famous story of the dropped crystal cruet, right here in this cathedral, I believe, unfolded. Even then, instead of sleeping later, like an ordinary boy might do, this boy was present to serve the bishop, to serve the Lord and his people. Another example of self-denial. He studied, not for his own glory, but in Peoria, Bourbonnais, St. Paul, Washington, Louvain, and Rome, to discover the greatest part of learning, that is, the ability to teach what he loved. Again, self-denial led to better life for others, stronger faith for his students, greater wisdom for his parishioners, and even for his fans. In his words, "The day that man forgets that love is identical with sacrifice, he will ask how a God of love could demand mortification and self-denial." While his studies might have been a challenge, a cross at times, while his many speaking engagements might have taxed his weary body, while his service of the church not only allowed him but urged him on
to give himself completely for the life of all, the cross he first experienced, obviously, was that dreaded diagnosis of tuberculosis. Nonetheless, that cross was carried with the help of others who loved him. That cross surely became a great insight into the mercy of God, about which he spoke so often and so eloquently. In his words, the very word mercy is derived from the Latin miserum cor, a sorrowful heart. Mercy is therefore a compassionate understanding of another's unhappiness. God's compassion is always offered in response to our difficulties. Taking up our cross, whatever it is, should rightly bring new life to our sorrowful world. While Archbishop Sheen denied himself and took up his cross, we know so well how he followed Jesus. An encounter with the crucified and risen one necessarily leads to a different life. In his words, you never come to Christ and go back the same way you came. Time and again, the saintly boy from El Paso and Peoria, the beloved professor and evangelist, brought people to Jesus. Didn't he love to speak of the one who loved him first? He knew what discipleship was because he knew who it was he should follow. And so he followed. And fascinated with the one he followed, he could not stop speaking about him. Following Jesus, encountering Jesus, led to sharing Jesus. There is no path that continues from an encounter with Jesus that takes up the same route again. Jesus becomes the marked detour from selfishness and indulgence onto the narrow way of salvation for the disciple, the believer, anyone who follows Jesus. And so, in these powerful ways, Archbishop Fulton Sheen teaches us still today, no longer with his trademark chalkboard, but with the powerful witness of a saintly life decades after he died. He teaches us to deny ourselves, to take up our cross, to follow the Lord. But let's not miss an important element of this command. For the Lord Jesus to tell his followers to take up their cross requires us to remember a very important element of his own crucifixion. After Jesus' first fall on the road to Calvary, after having met his mother, he no longer carries the cross alone. Jesus shares his own cross with another, forced into service with Simon of Cyrene. Let's not forget that Jesus did not carry his cross alone. He willingly shared its weight with the initially unwilling helper. And Archbishop Sheen knew the importance of Simon's part in the Passion. In his words, though at first reluctant because compelled, he nevertheless must have found, as our Lord said his followers would, the yoke sweet and the burden light. Otherwise, his two sons would not later have been mentioned by Paul as pillars of the church. Imagine the privilege and humbling satisfaction
of assisting the Savior in his final hours. Imagine the grace of sharing the sweet yoke, the gentle burden, with the condemned Christ. As the infant Peter John Sheen would experience, crosses are often best shared with those who love us. As the innocent Savior would demonstrate, his cross was shared even with the reluctant who would come to know his glory. Every encounter with the crucified Christ opens our eyes anew to the mystery of his mercy, to the comfort of his compassion, to the call to be merciful as he is, whose mercy is equal to his majesty. Brothers and sisters in Christ, Archbishop Sheen taught us the example of Jesus, to accept the assistance given us when we cry out, to accept the love offered us even when we are in difficulty. He taught us the power of living honest lives with genuine needs that might only be met by another. Not apostles of self-sufficiency, we are disciples of one who required and humbly accepted the charity of an indisposed bystander. We are disciples of the one who assists us in the carrying of our crosses every single day, the font of grace that strengthens us, the wellspring of humility that follows us all to accept the assistance of the other. We are disciples of the one whose assistance makes carrying our cross possible, even holy. This venerable servant of God, Archbishop Fulton Sheen, teaches and exemplifies that supreme lesson of humility. Accept the grace, the kindness, the mercy of the other, especially of Christ. And then be that mercy, that assistance, that compassion, even if reluctantly. In his words, from the way of the cross, he wrote more than 94 years ago, "It was not merely death sinful men wished our blessed Savior. It was a particular kind of death upon the sign of contradiction. Lest exhaustion and weakness should rob them of unfurling him as a banner of salvation upon the cross of

love and reluctance, a sweet abandon. I too am like Simon in his first moments. I know about Jesus, but do I know Jesus? I have feared to be a sharer of his cross, and hence have loved but little, because I have known only a little. I have too often insisted on beginning with pleasure, while it is with pleasure that I should have ended. Give me, O Jesus, an understanding of this great mystery, that it is only at a distance that the cross frightens, that its shadow is really more terrible than its reality, that its splinters are more terrifying than its beams, that the whole of it is more easy to carry than a part. Thou hast told us, dear Savior, that we must take up our cross daily and follow thee. Grant then that when a cross comes between thee and me, as it did between thee and Simon, that I may be quite content just to see thy footsteps and follow them as Simon did, until at last I shall be forevermore an uncaught captive in the hands of thy sweet love. Pray for us, great teacher of the way, that we too may be made worthy of the promises of Christ. Amen.

Heavenly Father, source of all holiness, you raise up within the Church in every age men and women who serve with heroic love and dedication. You have blessed your Church through the life and ministry of your faithful servant, Archbishop Fulton J. Sheen. He has written and spoken well of your divine Son, Jesus Christ, and was a true instrument of the Holy Spirit in touching the hearts of countless people. If it be according to your will, for the honor and glory of the Most Holy Trinity, and for the salvation of souls, we ask you to move the Church to proclaim him a saint. We ask this with prayer through Jesus Christ, our Lord. Amen.

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May our worship of this sacrament

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1: Blessed be His most sacred heart.
0: Blessed be His most precious blood.
1: Blessed be Jesus in the most holy sacrament of the altar.
0: Blessed be the Holy Spirit, the Paraclete.
1: Blessed be the great Mother of God, Mary, most holy.
0: Blessed be her holy and immaculate conception.
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0: Blessed be God in His angels and in His saints.
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3: I'm Veronica Dudo in Washington, D.C. Tonight on EWTN News Nightly, royalty and artificial intelligence. King Charles weighs in on the global AI debate, what he has to say. Faith and leadership. We speak to a White House official about what it means to this administration. Plus, saintly celebration, a look at the preparations underway to honor one of the church's most beloved saints. These stories and more tonight.
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3: Thank you for being with us on the feast day of two doctors of the church, St. Hildegard of Bingen and St. Robert Bellarmine. Our top story tonight, the future of artificial intelligence continues to be a dominant theme from the White House to the halls of Congress. President Trump has called warnings from some tech executives about catastrophic threats and national security risks a hoax. Now lawmakers are under pressure from the AI industry to come up with federal guardrails. EWTN News' Paola Flynn has the latest. Paola.
4: That's right, Veronica. AI is on everybody's mind. There are loads of ideas, but little consensus among lawmakers about how to deal with potential dangers posed by AI, and public anxiety about its threats are also rampant. More than half of Americans support a pause in advanced AI development, and many lawmakers are also sounding the alarm.
5: I think it is basically insane, and I think most Americans would agree with me, that we allow the development of a dangerous technology that could escape human control. I mean, that's kind of a no-brainer.
6: They can't control their models. Through a process called recursive self-improvement, these models take on a life of their own. Instead of being controlled by humans and a tool to make our lives better, they become an independent species. They become the Terminator.
4: But Republican Congressman Thomas Massey is skeptical about the doomsday claims made by AI executives. The human civilization could be wiped out unless guardrails are put on advanced development.
7: I don't think they believe that. I think they're worried about their own economic outcomes. And for those companies to ask us to regulate them tells me that they expect to be able to write the regulations.
4: Those regulations, lawmakers say, must not allow sophisticated models to be exploited by foreign adversaries.
8: A big issue here that we're all facing with AI is making sure we protect our national security, our critical infrastructure, our biosecurity. And at the root of that is making sure that as we advance and as innovation continues to speed up, which it will, and I think we've got to win that race, but we've got to do it in a responsible way that protects the country.
4: And what about international development?
9: President Xi's visit to the United States is a rare opportunity to foster some international cooperation on AI standard setting. Ultimately, a technology this transformative is going to have some kind of international cooperation in standard setting.
4: There are a lot of legislative ideas out there. A number of lawmakers, like Senator Kennedy, want an AI kill switch aimed at ensuring humans maintain absolute control over autonomous agents. The Senate Commerce Committee wants to bring in tech executives for high-profile hearings by the end of the month. At the Capitol, Paola Flynn, EWTN News Nightly.
3: This week, the U.S. Conference of Catholic Bishops announced a task force aimed at protecting human dignity in the age of artificial intelligence. They also met with representatives from the tech industry and released a statement saying, in part, "Recent events have only emphasized the great need for action by everyone involved. The bishops expressed hope that such conversations will help to identify ways the church can contribute to the moral foundation of AI models and steps the companies can take to protect against misuse of their inventions nations and to guarantee human oversight of the technology. And today, the Vatican's AI advisor, Father Paolo Benatti, attended a summit on artificial intelligence headed by King Charles. The group included NVIDIA President Jensen Huang, Demis Haabis of Google DeepMind, and representatives of Anthropic and OpenAI. The monarch stressed that there is an urgency in considering the existential dangers of AI falling into the wrong hands, stressing it could be used in catastrophic ways. King Charles said he called the summit to consider whether a shared set of principles can be developed to help guide the future of AI. We asked two experts about the potential impact this meeting might have on the future of AI.
10: I do know that in the past, King Charles has weighed in to different discussions, whether it's around protecting classical architecture in Britain or starting a whole focus on organic produce and gardening and the natural landscape of the UK, and has had a lot of influence in those two discussions as a result. Of course, he's a constitutional monarch, so he can't legislate on these issues, so he has to use his soft power here, so I hope that he'll have success in opening the door and setting the table for these folks to come together and actually engage civil society rather than ignore the rest of us.
11: As I suggested, simply being able to get people together in a not so much a neutral way, but with a sense of the importance. He's under no illusions. He's the king, and people often like to come to something where the king is. So you can have quite a, how can I put it, high-level discussion, but without any colossal sense of pressure from any political sense. There really is a general desire, look, we really must deal with this extraordinarily important thing. And I think he recognizes the moral significance of this, the terrible dangers of truth being something that becomes your truth and my truth instead of the truth through artificial intelligence.
3: Before leaving Washington until after Election Day, the U.S. House passed a sweeping sanctions bill designed to cripple the Russian economy. It marks the end of more than a year of trying to get the bill across the finish line to punish Russia for its war in Ukraine. Several dozen Democrats joined most Republicans in passing the bill named after the late Senator Lindsey Graham. The bill allows President Trump to impose tariffs of up to 100% on the top five buyers of Russian oil or natural gas. Democrats who oppose the sanctions say the bill would give President Trump unlimited tariff authority. The White House calls it President Trump's top 250 victories for people of faith. That list was just released today. We looked at it from a Catholic angle, including what the list reveals about pro-life measures and actions taken by the Trump administration to protect the unborn. There are also items of major concern for Catholics. White House correspondent Owen Jensen reports.
12: Veronica, joining us here on the White House North Lawn is White House Faith Office Director Jenny Korn. Jenny, thanks for coming out today. Appreciate it.
13: So wonderful to be with you on EWTN.
12: Well, great. Let's get right to it. The president, the administration releases this top 250 victories for people of faith. Top of that list, protecting religious liberty, defending houses of worship, securing conscience rights. I won't go through the other 247. We'll be here all day. But what's the administration's message to people of faith today, right here in 2026?
13: I'm so glad you're covering this. It's so important for in America for people of faith to know that they have a White House faith office that the president put in the West Wing as a direct report to him to work on policy that affects religious institutions and people of faith in their daily lives.
12: Let me ask you this. If I'm at home watching this right now and I feel like my conscience rights are being violated, Absolutely. Perhaps at my workplace, a hospital, or an educational setting, but I don't know what to do and I'm worried my coworkers might think I'm causing trouble and I'm stirring things up and on and on and on, right? People worry about that kind of stuff. What would you tell that person right now who worries that their conscience rights are right. being violated?
13: Every person in America has the right to their conscience, and then we implemented policies that basically spell that out. So if that is a problem right now, you should raise it, you should fight for it, and you should tell them that the federal government has said and issued law that I am able to practice my faith in the workplace.
12: And one issue very important to our Catholic audience yes. is protection of the unborn.
13: Yes.
12: And I went down the list and I know the president supports the Hyde Amendment, keeping taxpayer dollars from funding abortions.
13: Right.
12: He's defended pro-lifers for sure. He's participated in the March for Life.
13: Right.
12: That huge event every January. But right now, also on the list, it says there's a study of the abortion drug mifepristone mm-hmm. taking place.
13: Mm-hmm.
12: Catholic leaders, pro-life advocates, lawmakers, want that drug pulled. They say it's killing babies, hurting women, being shipped into pro-life states illegally, being prescribed without any safeguards. You say it's under review, or at least that list does. Mm-hmm. What should Catholics know where that stands right now? And what does the president feel about that abortion drug?
13: Well, I think what you said is so important, that everybody, every Catholic and every person of faith and every pro-lifer should know that President Trump is the most pro-life president that we've ever had in history. And I think sometimes people take it for granted, because you just listed all those things that he's knocked out. No funding for abortion in America, but also no funding the Mexico City policy, which basically funded abortions internationally. No funding, they tried to hide abortion funding through women's business grants, which is the craziest thing, because then women should be able to get an abortion so they can start their own business. So there's so much that the president has stopped and made sure that life is such an issue. And I don't want to get in front of the president, but that is under review. And guess what? Catholic voices are at the table helping formulate that policy.
12: Jenny Korn, director of the White House Faith Office, thank you very much for joining us today. Appreciate it.
13: Thank you.
12: And we'll talk to you soon again, we hope.
13: God bless you.
12: Okay.
3: 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We have a lot more still to come on EWTN News Nightly. Against the odds, hundreds of young Christians gather in northern Iraq, walking, praying, and rebuilding hope in a land marked by persecution. 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
14: Pope Francis tells us, becoming a priest or a man or woman religious is not primarily our own decision. 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
3: In the summer of 2014, the city of Karakush, the largest Christian town in northern Iraq, became synonymous with tragedy. The Islamic State invaded, sending thousands fleeing for their lives. When the jihadist forces were defeated 3 years later, people were slow to return. But through the years, young Christians have come together for a festival of prayer and fellowship. EWTN's Rodi Sher has the story.
15: In Karakush, nearly 700 young men and women gathered for the sixth edition of a local Catholic youth festival. Participants came from Syria Catholic parishes across the area for 3 days of prayer, pilgrimage, and spiritual formation. This year's theme was In the Footsteps of Saint Francis. The festival was opened by Syria Catholic Archbishop Benedictus Hanno of Mosul and its dependencies. In his opening reflection, he spoke about Christian freedom, not simply as the freedom to do whatever we want, but as a freedom lived with responsibility, faith, and a willingness to follow God. It was a message closely connected to the life of Saint Francis, whose example shaped the spirit of this year's gathering. Throughout the festival, the young pilgrims walked from church to church, stopping along the way for prayer and reflection. Their journey began in the Karakush before continuing to Mosul, where they visited restored Syria Catholic churches. Their presence in Mosul carried particular significance. The city's Christian community endured years of violence and displacement, especially after ISIS seized Mosul in 2014, and Christians were forced to flee. Since then, several churches have been restored, and some Christian families have returned. But the Christian community remains far smaller than it was before the displacement. So the sight of hundreds of young Christians walking through the city and praying inside its churches went beyond the festival itself. The program also included spiritual reflections and Eucharistic adoration. The festival concluded back in the town with what organizers called the Hosanna procession. Hundreds of young participants walked from the main cathedral toward St. John Church, joined by priests, religious sisters, and thousands of local faithful. They carried olive branches as a symbol of peace, while prayers, hymns, and chants filled the streets. For these young Christians, the three-day gathering was about more than simply taking part in a festival. It was a chance to pray together, return to churches that carry the history and memory of their communities.
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3: The town of Assisi in Italy is preparing for one of the most significant events of this year, the celebration of the 800th anniversary of the passing of St. Francis of Assisi. Today at the Vatican, a press conference was held about the upcoming events. EWTN News' Magdalena Willinskaridi reports.
17: On October the 3rd and the 4th, the city of Assisi will welcome thousands of pilgrims for the intense days of prayer and liturgical ceremonies centered on the saint whose message continues to inspire people across generations. Cardinal Matteo Zuppi, one of Pope Leo XIV's closest collaborators, directly involved in the Holy See's efforts to foster dialogue for peace with Moscow, will preside over the Solemn Mass on October the 4th.
18: La memoria di che come abbiamo visto.
19: The anniversary has drawn an extraordinary number of people seeking meaning and hope in the challenging times we are living through. It therefore carries a powerful message of peace and unity among nations.
18: Ma non solo.
17: For the new Bishop of Assisi, Felice Crocca, St. Francis continues to fascinate people from every continent and culture because of his radical interpretation of the gospel and his vision of society rooted in peace, fraternity, and hope.
20: On many of the issues that remain most urgent in our time, Francis is actually ahead of us. Whether it is dialogue among religions, the pursuit of peace, or care for our common home, his vision continues to inspire and challenge us even today.
17: Among the most moving events during this Franciscan Jubilee year was the exposition of the mortal remains of St. Francis between February and March, which drew nearly 400,000 pilgrims to Assisi.
21: Francis is a beacon for everyone, not only for Italy, of which he is the patron saint, and not only for the Franciscans who bear his name and follow his example, but for the entire world. His message speaks of peace and, above all, of God's love.
17: The message of St. Francis is timeless and continues to inspire future generations, particularly the young.
22: You can see a primary example of that when you go to Assisi and see one of the most recently canonized saints there, Carlo Acutis, who had such a special bond with Francis that even though he wasn't from Assisi, requested to be buried there.
17: The heart of the celebrations will be the commemoration of the Transitus, recalling the final hours of St. Francis' earthly life. The Porciuncula, the small chapel where Francis chose to spend his final moments, will once again become the center of prayer and remembrance. The October celebrations coincide with the 40th anniversary of the historic interreligious prayer gathering for peace convened by St. John Paul II in Assisi in 1986, an event that brought together representatives of the world's major religions. The Franciscan Jubilee year will conclude on January 10, 2027, with Pope Leo XIV's pilgrimage to Assisi. In Rome, Magdalena Volinskaridi, EWTN News Nightly.
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23: 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Thank you, and may God bless you.
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0: martyrs and heroes of the faith in places that most people never get to go to. Sometimes they're places that people have never even heard of. And my hope and prayer is that through exploring the lives of these heroes of the faith, that we'll come away with an inspiration to live more courageously today.
1: Now you're taking viewers to places that many people may have never even heard of, visited, and maybe for yourself you haven't been there yet. What were some of the most memorable discoveries?
0: A real highlight for me was the region called Cappadocia, which is in central Turkey. And there we explored all of these elaborately decorated and painted churches and chapels that were carved right into all of this volcanic rock. So this cave churches with some of the most beautiful frescoes of Christ and Mary and the saints and all these New Testament and Old Testament stories. Really, the artwork there was just witnessing it was an inspiration. And then we got to go underground, deep, about 200 feet underground to an underground church where the early Christians worshiped and celebrated the Mass in times when it was not actually safe for them to celebrate above ground. So getting to witness the price that our early brothers and sisters had to pay to practice the faith, to preserve the sacred integrity of the church, is something that really I'll never forget.
1: Those experiences sound incredible. David Stott, thank you so much for coming on and can't wait to see the series.
0: Thank you so much. We're so excited.
1: Baseball is a game of pressure, discipline, and failure. But for two men with the Washington Nationals, the lessons of the game go much deeper.
2: His mighty bat was the magnet that drew the crowds. That bat, the terror of major league pitchers, had won him all that the nation could offer.
3: It's been described as America's favorite pastime. For over 230 years, baseball has been played in the United States, retaining its unique place in American culture.
4: For millions of Americans, sports are about much more than just the final score. Here at Nationals Park, baseball brings athletes, families, and fans together. But many players and staff members say there is another source of strength that guides them both on and off the field, their faith.
5: I think that sports teaches us a lot about life in many, many ways. And so in some ways, sports can open up our hearts more and more to God, which is beautiful.
3: Father Jack Peterson knows these lessons firsthand. Before being ordained a priest, he was a baseball player at George Washington University. Today, he is the Catholic chaplain to the Nationals, ministering to players, coaches, staff, and members of the media.
5: It's just an absolute privilege to be able to minister to them.
3: And one of the most important ways he ministers to them is through the Mass. When the team has a game to prepare for, Father Jack celebrates Mass, creating a space for the Catholic community within the baseball club to pause, pray, and put God first.
5: It gives them the opportunity to be able to worship God on Sundays, even though they've got something really big that they have to do professionally.
3: For Dustin Glant, that Mass has become a pivotal part of life for him and his family. Glant is the Nationals' assistant pitching coach and bullpen coach. He was raised Methodist, but after many years, something changed.
6: God's hand's been in the whole thing.
3: Glant says God used people and circumstances throughout his career to draw him closer, including a parish retreat where a Catholic speaker's message stopped him in his tracks.
6: That was when I kind of just knew, like, this is different. This is God speaking to me.
3: That moment began a journey that led him into the Catholic Church. In 2014, he converted to Catholicism, and today his faith doesn't stop when he walks into the ballpark.
6: I think our faith is real, and it gives us something to anchor to and a foundation that doesn't go away.
3: For Glant, that foundation matters in a profession where performance can be measured every day and where failure can be very public. He says his faith helps him keep life in perspective.
6: I think it helps steer the boat, I think, of your life. And the accountability piece is super important for me.
3: Glant says sometimes the most powerful testimony is simply how you live.
6: Are you setting a good example that other people can just see and maybe take pieces from, of just how you're going about your life or how you're raising your family or just how you treat people.

0: That kind of witness can be significant in a world Glant describes as very secular. For Father Jack, he says professional athletes have a unique opportunity because millions of people watch them.
1: No matter who you are a child of God. And your relationship with God should be the most important thing in your life.
0: He says that truth carries an even greater responsibility for those in the spotlight.
1: If you can give witness to that as a professional athlete, you will have a massive impact upon the world and upon young people.
0: On a field where success is often measured in wins and losses, these two men offer a different measure of greatness. Not whether you win the game, but whether you keep God at the center of your life.
1: Pray. Get to know the Lord, pray. Ask Him humbly what it is that He wants you to do with your life. Ask for the grace to truly be open, to have the courage to do whatever it is, and to trust that God has a plan for you, and if you follow it, you will be the happiest that you can be on this earth.
2: We thank you for watching tonight. Remember, you can follow us on social media, Facebook, X, YouTube, and Instagram at EWTN News Nightly. I'm Veronica Dudo. Good night, and God bless.
3: This is Father Philip Nolan. I'm from the Dominican province of St. Joseph, and I want to share with you a thought about the first line of the Our Father. Our Father, who art in heaven, hallowed be thy name. The Lord's name is holy, hallowed, and when we pray this line, we're asking that we ourselves and those we pray this prayer with would know the holiness of God's name, that it would fill our lives, fill our minds and our hearts, that we would be people who hallow the name of the Lord in everything we do at every moment. And so as we pray this line, hallowed be thy name, we're asking that God's glory would come in our lives and in the world. Reflect with me on the second line of the Our Father, thy kingdom come, thy will be done on earth as it is in heaven. God's will is good. It's good for us. It's good for those we love. And so when we pray that his will would be done, we're asking that his will would triumph and that God's plans would become clear in our lives and in the world. We pray in the Our Father, give us this day our daily bread. Every day we need God's help. We need his daily bread. And above all, we need the Lord himself in the Eucharist, in his grace coming into our lives every day. And so as we pray, give us this day our daily bread, we're acknowledging our great need for the Lord, and we're trusting him that he will provide. In the Lord's Prayer, we pray, and forgive us our trespasses as we forgive those who trespass against us. Jesus shows us what it means to forgive when he poured out his blood on the cross for you and for me. And in his power, with his help, we too become people who are able to forgive again and again and again, confident that forgiveness is from God. We end the Lord's Prayer by praying, and lead us not into temptation, but deliver us from evil. We trust that the Lord leads us. We know that he leads us into the good. We know that we are drawn also to temptation, so we pray that he would lead us not into temptation, but to deliver us from evil and lead us into the good. And so when we pray this line, we can think about how the Lord has led us in our lives and ask him that he would lead us every day into the last day of our life.
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0: The Joyful Mysteries of the Holy Rosary with Mother Angelica and the nuns of Our Lady of the Angels Monastery.
1: In the name of the Father, and of the Son, and of the Holy Spirit.
2: Amen.
1: I believe in God, the Father Almighty, Creator of heaven and earth, and in Jesus Christ, His only Son, our Lord, who was conceived by the Holy Spirit, born of the Virgin Mary, suffered under Pontius Pilate, was crucified, died, and was buried. He descended into hell. The third day He rose again from the dead. He ascended into heaven and sits at the right hand of God, the Father Almighty, from whence He shall come to judge the living and the dead.

0: Our Father, who art in heaven, hallowed be thy name. Thy kingdom come, thy will be done on earth as it is in heaven.
1: Give us this day our daily bread, and forgive us our trespasses, as we forgive those who trespass against us. And lead us not into temptation, but deliver us from evil. Amen.
0: Hail Mary, full of grace, the Lord is with thee. Blessed art thou among women, and blessed is the fruit of thy womb, Jesus.
1: Holy Mary, Mother of God, pray for us sinners now and at the hour of our death. Amen.
0: Hail Mary, full of grace, the Lord is with thee. Blessed art thou among women, and blessed is the fruit of thy womb, Jesus.
1: Holy Mary, Mother of God, pray for us sinners now and at the hour of our death. Amen.
0: Hail Mary, full of grace, the Lord is with thee. Blessed art thou amongst women, and blessed is the fruit of thy womb, Jesus.
1: Holy Mary, Mother of God, pray for us sinners now and at the hour of our death. Amen.
0: Glory be to the Father, and to the Son, and to the Holy Spirit. The first joyful mystery, the Annunciation.
2: When the darkness of sin covered mankind, your love and humility, kind Mother, turned the face of the Father toward his erring children. Through the message of an angel, you accepted the will of God with trust and love.
0: Our Father, who art in heaven, hallowed be thy name. Thy kingdom come, thy will be done on earth as it is in heaven.
1: Give us this day our daily bread, and forgive us our trespasses, as we forgive those who trespass against us. And lead us not into temptation, but deliver us from evil. Amen.
0: Hail Mary, full of grace, the Lord is with thee. Blessed art thou among women, and blessed is the fruit of thy womb, Jesus.
1: Holy Mary, Mother of God, pray for us sinners now and at the hour of our death. Amen.
0: Hail Mary, full of grace, the Lord is with thee. Blessed art thou amongst women, and blessed is the fruit of thy womb, Jesus.
1: Holy Mary, Mother of God, pray for us sinners now and at the hour of our death. Amen.
0: Hail Mary, full of grace, the Lord is with thee. Blessed art thou among women, and blessed is the fruit of thy womb, Jesus.
1: Holy Mary, Mother of God, pray for us sinners now and at the hour of our death. Amen.
0: Hail Mary, full of grace, the Lord is with thee. Blessed art thou amongst women, and blessed is the fruit of thy womb, Jesus.
3: Holy Mary, Mother of God, pray for us sinners, now and at the hour of our death. Amen.
0: Hail Mary, full of grace, the Lord is with thee. Blessed art thou among women, and blessed is the fruit of thy womb, Jesus.
1: Holy Mary, Mother of God, pray for us sinners, now and at the hour of our death. Amen.
0: Hail Mary, full of grace, the Lord is with thee. Blessed art thou amongst women, and blessed is the fruit of thy womb,

0: women, and blessed is the fruit of thy womb, Jesus. Hail Mary, full of grace, the Lord is with thee. Blessed art thou amongst women, and blessed is the fruit of thy womb, Jesus.
1: Holy Mary, Mother of God, pray for us sinners now and at the hour of our death. Amen.
0: Hail Mary, full of grace, the Lord is with thee. Blessed art thou among women, and blessed is the fruit of thy womb, Jesus.

0: Be full of grace, the Lord is with thee. Blessed art thou among women, and blessed is the fruit of thy womb, Jesus.
1: Holy Mary, Mother of God, pray for us sinners, now and at the hour of our death. Amen.
0: Glory be to the Father, and to the Son, and to the Holy Spirit.
1: As it was in the beginning, is now, and ever shall be, world without end. Amen.
0: O my Jesus,
1: forgive us our sins, save us from the fires of hell, and lead all souls to heaven, especially those in most need of your mercy.
0: The second joyful mystery, the Visitation.
2: What impulse of love made you hurry to visit your cousin Elizabeth, kind mother? At a moment when you had every right to rest in the jubilant news that you would be the mother of the Messiah, you left the place of your exaltation.
0: Our Father, who art in heaven, hallowed be thy name, thy kingdom come, thy will be done on earth as it is in heaven.
1: Give us this day our daily bread, and forgive us our trespasses, as we forgive those who trespass against us. And lead us not into temptation, but deliver us from evil. Amen.
0: Hail Mary, full of grace, the Lord is with thee. Blessed art thou amongst the women, and blessed is the fruit of thy womb.

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1: Holy Mary, Mother of God, pray for us sinners now and at the hour of our death. Amen.
0: Hail Mary, full of grace, the Lord is with thee. Blessed art thou amongst women, and blessed is the fruit of thy womb, Jesus.

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1: Holy Mary, Mother of God, pray for us sinners now and at the hour of our death. Amen.
0: Hail Mary, full of grace, the Lord is with thee. Blessed art thou amongst women, and blessed is the fruit of thy womb, Jesus.
1: Holy Mary, Mother of God, pray for us sinners now and at the hour of our death. Amen.
0: Hail Mary, full of grace, the Lord is with thee. Blessed art thou amongst women, and blessed is the fruit of thy womb, Jesus.
1: Holy Mary, Mother of God, pray for us sinners now and at the hour of our death. Amen.
0: Hail Mary, full of grace, the Lord is with thee. Blessed art thou amongst women, and blessed is the fruit of thy womb, Jesus.
1: Holy Mary, Mother of God, pray for us sinners now and at the hour of our death. Amen.
0: Hail Mary, full of grace, the Lord is with thee. Blessed art thou amongst women, and blessed is the fruit of thy womb, Jesus.
1: Holy Mary, Mother of God, pray for us sinners now and at the hour of our death. Amen.
0: Hail Mary, full of grace, the Lord is with thee. Blessed art thou amongst women, and blessed is the fruit of thy womb, Jesus.
1: Holy Mary, Mother of God, pray for us sinners now and at the hour of our death. Amen.
0: Hail Mary, full of grace, the Lord is with thee. Blessed art thou among women, and blessed is the fruit of thy womb, Jesus.
1: Holy Mary, Mother of God, pray for us sinners now and at the hour of our death. Amen.
0: Glory be to the Father, and to the Son, and to the Holy Spirit.
1: As it was in the beginning, is now, and ever shall be.
0: Oh, my Jesus,
1: forgive us our sins, save us from the fires of hell, and lead all souls to heaven, especially those who most need thy mercy.
0: The third joyful mystery, the Nativity.
2: We look with wonder at the wisdom of God as the promised woman gives birth to the promised Messiah in a cold cave. Sweet Mother, we want to take our place with the shepherds to tell Jesus of our love and gratitude.
0: Our Father, who art in heaven, hallowed be thy name, thy kingdom come, thy will be done on earth as it is in heaven.
1: Give us this day our daily bread, and forgive us our trespasses, as we forgive those who trespass against us. And lead us not into temptation, but deliver us from evil. Amen.
0: Hail Mary, full of grace, the Lord is with thee. Blessed art thou among women, and blessed is the fruit of thy womb, Jesus.
1: Holy Mary, Mother of God, pray for us sinners.
0: Hail Mary, full of grace, the Lord is with thee. Blessed art thou among women, and blessed is the fruit of thy womb, Jesus.
1: Holy Mary, Mother of God, pray for us sinners now and at the hour of our death. Amen.
0: Hail Mary, full of grace, the Lord is with thee. Blessed art thou among women, and blessed is the fruit of thy womb, Jesus.
1: Holy Mary, Mother of God, pray for us sinners now and at the hour of our death. Amen.
0: Hail Mary, full of grace, the Lord is with thee. Blessed art thou among women, and blessed is the fruit of thy womb, Jesus.
1: Holy Mary, Mother of God, pray for us sinners.
0: Hail Mary, full of grace, the Lord is with thee. Blessed art thou amongst women, and blessed is the fruit of thy womb, Jesus.
1: Holy Mary, Mother of God, pray for us sinners now and at the hour of our death.
0: full of grace, the Lord is with thee. Blessed art thou amongst women, and blessed is the fruit of thy womb, Jesus.
1: Holy Mary, Mother of God, pray for us sinners now and at the hour of our death. Amen.
0: Hail Mary, full of grace, the Lord is with thee. Blessed art thou amongst women, and blessed is the fruit of thy womb, Jesus.

0: amongst women, and blessed is the fruit of thy womb, Jesus.
1: Holy Mary, Mother of God, pray for us sinners now and at the hour of our death. Amen.
0: Glory be to the Father, and to the Son, and to the Holy Spirit.
1: As it was in the beginning, is now, and ever shall be, world without end. Amen.
0: O my Jesus,
1: forgive us our sins, save us from the fires of hell, and lead all souls to heaven, especially those who most need thy mercy.
0: The fourth joyful mystery, the Presentation.
2: Kind Mother, did another Magnificat rise to your lips as you walked up the temple steps to present Jesus to the Father? What must have been your joy as you gave Jesus to Simeon?
0: Our Father, who art in heaven, hallowed be thy name. Thy kingdom come, thy will be done, on earth as it is in heaven.
1: Give us this day our daily bread, and forgive us our trespasses, as we forgive those who trespass against us. And lead us not into temptation, but deliver us from evil. Amen.
0: Hail Mary, full of grace, the Lord is with thee. Blessed art thou among women, and blessed is the fruit of thy womb, Jesus.
1: Holy Mary, Mother of God, pray for us sinners now and at the hour of our death. Amen.
0: Hail Mary, full of grace, the Lord is with thee. Blessed art thou amongst women, and blessed is the fruit of thy womb, Jesus.

0: is with thee. Blessed art thou amongst women, and blessed is the fruit of thy womb, Jesus.
1: Holy Mary, Mother of God, pray for us sinners now and at the hour of our death. Amen.
0: Hail Mary, full of grace, the Lord is with thee. Blessed art thou among women, and blessed is the fruit of thy womb, Jesus.
1: Holy Mary, Mother of God, pray for us sinners now and at the hour of our death. Amen.
0: Hail Mary, full of grace, the Lord is with thee. Blessed art thou among women, and blessed is the fruit of thy womb, Jesus.

0: Blessed is the fruit of thy womb, Jesus.
1: Holy Mary, Mother of God, pray for us sinners, now and at the hour of our death. Amen.
0: Hail Mary, full of grace, the Lord is with thee. Blessed art thou amongst women, and blessed is the fruit of thy womb, Jesus.
1: Holy Mary, Mother of God, pray for us sinners, now and at the hour of our death. Amen.
0: Glory be to the Father, and to the Son, and to the Holy Spirit.
1: As it was in the beginning, is now, and ever shall be, world without end. Amen.
0: O my Jesus,
1: forgive us our sins, save us from the fires of hell, and lead all souls to heaven, especially those who most need thy mercy.
0: The fifth joyful mystery, the finding of Jesus in the temple.
2: Kind Mother, we cannot conceive the agony of your pure heart as you looked for your child for 3 days.
0: Our Father, who art in heaven, hallowed be thy name. Thy kingdom come, thy will be done, on earth as it is in heaven.
1: Give us this day our daily bread, and forgive us our trespasses, as we forgive those who trespass against us. And lead us not into temptation, but deliver us from evil. Amen.
0: Hail Mary, full of grace, the Lord is with thee. Blessed art thou among women, and blessed is the fruit of thy womb, Jesus.
1: Holy Mary, Mother of God, pray for us sinners, now and at the hour of our death. Amen.
0: Hail Mary, full of grace, the Lord is with thee.

0: Hail Mary, full of grace, the Lord is with thee. Blessed art thou amongst women, and blessed is the fruit of thy womb, Jesus.
1: Holy Mary, Mother of God, pray for us sinners now and at the hour of our death. Amen.
0: Hail Mary, full of grace, the Lord is with thee. Blessed art thou among women, and blessed is the fruit of thy womb, Jesus.
1: Holy Mary, Mother of God, pray for us sinners now and at the hour of our death. Amen.
0: Hail Mary, full of grace, the Lord is with thee. Blessed art thou among women, and blessed is the fruit of thy womb, Jesus.
1: Holy Mary, Mother of God, pray for us sinners now and at the hour of our death. Amen.
0: Hail Mary, full of grace, the Lord is with thee. Blessed art thou amongst the women, and blessed is the fruit of thy womb, Jesus.
1: Holy Mary, Mother of God, pray for us sinners now and at the hour of our death. Amen.
0: Hail Mary, full of grace, the Lord is with thee. Blessed art thou among women, and blessed is the fruit of thy womb, Jesus. Full of grace, the Lord is with thee. Blessed art thou amongst women, and blessed is the fruit of thy womb,

0: To the Father, and to the Son, and to the Holy Spirit.
1: As it was in the beginning, is now, and ever shall be, world without end. Amen.
0: O my Jesus,
1: forgive us our sins, save us from the fires of hell, lead all souls to heaven, especially those who most need thy mercy.
0: Hail, Holy Queen.

0: Pray for us, Holy Mother of God.
1: That we may be worthy of the promises of Christ.
0: Let us pray. O God,
1: whose only begotten Son, by his life, death, and resurrection, has purchased for us the glories of eternal life, grant us, we beseech thee, that meditating upon these mysteries of the most holy Virgin, of the blessed Virgin Mary, we may imitate the faith contained and obtain the promise through the same Christ our Lord. Amen.
0: May the divine assistance remain always with us.
1: And may the souls of the faithful departed, for their mercies of God, rest in peace.
0: In the name of the Father, and the Son, and the Holy Spirit.
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0: This is EWTN Daily Saint, where each story reminds us that holiness is possible in every age. Born in Italy in 1603, Joseph of Cupertino struggled academically and was often misunderstood. Although he longed to enter religious life, he was rejected twice due to learning disabilities before the Franciscans welcomed him as a lay brother. Later ordained a priest, he sometimes entered ecstatic prayer during Mass and was seen levitating. These remarkable events drew many visitors, resulting in investigation by his superiors. Joseph underwent years of isolation and frequent transfers ordered by church authorities who sought to protect his peace and avoid public spectacle. Once he was falsely accused of witchcraft. He endured the Inquisition and other trials with patience. Joseph died in 1663 and was canonized in 1767. He is called the Flying Friar and is the patron saint of aviators and astronauts. May the life of St. Joseph of Cupertino inspire you to grow closer to Christ today. St. Joseph, pray for us. To sign up for the Daily Saint emails, please visit ewtn.com/dailysaint.
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5: We are all called to be great saints.
4: Don't miss the opportunity.
6: What we're doing, we don't have the slightest idea. These children were out for Halloween, and as good Catholics, they had a saintly Halloween vigil, and they all depict a certain saint. And my sisters assured me they would be absolutely phenomenal for tonight's show. So I'm going to go. I've been trying to get this angel to give me her horn, but she won't do it. You like that one? Yeah? Oh, well. I'm going to introduce some of them to you because I think it's a wonderful way to practice. How this is All Saints Feast Day, and all of these children depict one particular saint. And as they got up there last night, we gave them candy after they said who they were. And then they described who they were. You better watch, you're going to lose your wings, Saint Michael. Huh? You what?
7: I can't do that, Mother Angelica.
6: Oh, you can?
7: No.
6: Who made your armor?
7: Well, we got it at a store.
6: You got it? Well, you did. You look just like Saint Michael.
7: Because I dressed up like him, because I love Jesus.
6: Because you love Jesus. How do you like that, huh? Is that why you dress? The silent one, huh?
8: In October, dressed up like an angel of Saint Michael.
6: You dressed up like Saint Michael in October.
8: Yeah, on Halloween Day. Ah. Saint's Day.
6: And do you like Saint Michael? Yeah? Can you pull that? You know what Saint Gabriel blew the horn.
7: That's why I dressed up like Saint Michael.
6: We got a little competition here, everybody. We got a little competition here. What are you doing with this sword?
7: I just fight them off little bitty bad guys.
6: Oh, you take care of little bitty bad guys, yeah? I got some big bad guys. You can handle them too. Does that thing come out or is that?
7: Yeah, it comes out.
6: Well, let me see what. Woo! Wow. How you like that? Okay, that's you're a little Saint Gabriel, aren't you? Yeah, can you blow your horn? Huh? Yeah, come on, give it a whack. Can you blow it? Well, we'll try to blow it at the end of this thing. Yeah, why did you dress?
7: Because that little girl loves Saint Michael.
6: Oh, really?
7: Yeah.
6: Well, we're going to come back to you, Saint Michael, in a minute before you and Gabriel have a little thing going here.

0: going to ask all these other who they are. Do you want to know who they are too? You know who they are? Let's try it. Let's see who they are. Who are you?
1: I'm Elizabeth Gill, and I'm dressed as Mary. Mother.
0: How wonderful. You're all homeschooled?
2: You're dressed as Mary?
0: He's surprised. Is that a relative of yours?
2: I'm dressed up like an angel.
0: Huh?
2: I am too.
0: You better sit there. Your wings are going to get clipped. And who are you?
3: I'm Maria Gill, and I'm just St. Agnes.
0: Which St. Agnes is that?
4: The martyr.
0: The martyr. Some of you look like martyrs right now, you know.
2: You're just like
0: Gabriel. Gabriel, there we go. And who are you dressed like? Huh? Who are you dressed like? Somebody say something.
4: St. Kateri.
0: Oh, you're Kateri, huh? The Indian. How wonderful. And how about you?
5: I'm Thomas Gale. I'm dressed as Juan Diego.
0: Juan Diego. Hiya, like that. And you're, I got you. I want the bishop to stand up a minute. Will you stand up? There you go. Now, I would like a little skit here. I don't know if it's going to work, but yeah, y'all be real quiet because it's very serious stuff, you know? Okay, now, are you going to ask him for something? Yours is Juan Diego. What are you going to tell him? Loud voice.
4: Stand up.
0: Huh? What are you going to say to him?
5: I tell him that the Mother of God told me to ask him if he...
0: Build a shrine?
5: Bring it.
0: And what are you going to answer him when he asks you if the Mother of God says he wants a shrine? What are you going to say?
2: Tell him you need a sign.
0: That you need a sign? Okay, now he just told you he needs a sign. He's a bishop. Oh, wow. And what are you supposed to do when you see the sign?
2: Kneel down.
0: You're going to kneel down. Can you do that? Oh, here we go. Now we know. Would you like to bless everybody tonight, Bishop? Huh? Go ahead. You just bless everybody. Here we go. There we go. Hey. And who are you?
6: I'm Heather Wilson. I'm dressed as St. Zita.
0: Zita. You know, I never heard her say Zita. Who is she?
6: She was born as poor, but domestic family.
0: Ah, she a cook. Patron of cooks. All you that can't cook, pray to say Zita. And who are you? As if I didn't know. You look like St. Patrick. Are you St. Patrick? Yeah? Did St. Patrick have red hair? I thought he had green hair. She's laughing. And what about you now? Who do you represent?
7: Dominic Savio.
0: Oh, that, how old was he when he died? Does anybody know?
7: 15.
0: He was 15? That's pretty young to be a saint, huh? You know, it shows all of us that these children know who they depict. And they know where they lived and how long it took them to be a saint. And stuff. You know, for somebody my age, it's kind of humiliating. But anyway, we do still have time. Do you all know you're supposed to be saints, huh? You're supposed to be as holy as the people you depict, huh? This little guy here.
2: Angel.
0: You're an angel. I would have never guessed it. Is that why you got a halo? Yeah? Do you wear it all day? You do? Oh, okay. Who is this little fella here? What is he? Who are you, honey?
8: Me?
0: Yeah.
8: David.
0: Who is he?
8: David.
0: You're David. Stand up so we can see your slingshot. Hey, look at that, huh? Can you, we got some stones?
8: What?
0: You got, by golly, you got some stones. What you got? I had a few people in my candy. What is that? Oh, that's just a little paper stone, huh? Do you know how to play with a slingshot?
8: What?
0: Can you use that slingshot? Huh? Is that your sister? That's your sister. Does she always tell you what to do? Huh? She doesn't? And who are you, honey? What's your crown?
8: I'm St. Elizabeth of Hungary.
0: Of Hungary? Is that the one that had used to give away bread, and when her husband objected, she had roses in her basket?
8: Yeah.
0: Yeah? That's the one. How about you up there with the stack?
9: St. Christopher.
0: St. Christopher? Ah, he came back. And who are you with the Bible in your hand?
10: St. Anthony.
0: St. Anthony? You mean the one that finds everything that's lost? Really? How wonderful. And who's the one behind you?
11: St. Anna, the mother of the Mary.
0: Oh, you're the mother of Our Lady when she was, how do you like that? That's wonderful. Now, I am trying to figure out who you are. Are you a hermit?
10: No.
0: Huh?
10: Mary.
0: Are you a hermit?
10: No.
0: Mary. Who is he?
11: Mary.
0: He's who?
10: Mary.
0: I know, but... Is that Joseph?
11: Joachim.
0: Oh, you're I see that. That's why you got gray hair. Huh? Because you're Joachim. How about this one on the bottom? Who are you?
12: Me?
0: Yeah.
12: It's Elizabeth and Seton.
0: You're Elizabeth Seton. Well, now, how do you like that? Do you know anything about Elizabeth Seton?
12: I know a lot about her.
0: You do? What about her?
12: She started a girls' school, and she started Sisters of a Charity. And they're in St. Vincent's Hospital now.
0: Oh, wonderful. And who are you, huh?
13: St. Nicholas.
0: Huh?
13: St. Nicholas.
0: Oh, will you stand up, sweetheart? Yeah? Who are you?
13: St. Nicholas.
0: Who is it?
11: St. Nicholas.
0: Oh, really? I should know. You got a bishop's hat on. Do you have a cross to bless everybody with, too? No? You don't look like a big sinner to me.
13: I don't have a cross.
0: Ah, let's turn around and see if everybody can see St. Augustine. Huh? Did your mother make your uniform? She did. Did you have fun last night? You did? Now, let's see. And who are you?
11: I'm St. Joan of Arc.
0: Joan of Arc. You know, the sisters picked three saints out of a little jar today. And we picked Joan of Arc. We said we need a particular saint for our chapel. And so we picked Joan of Arc for our chapel. And who are... Oh, we know who you are, don't we? Huh? Okay, who did we miss? Okay, we'll start back here. Who are you with the staff in your hand?
14: Moses.
0: You're Moses? Cool, get up, let me see him. How do you like that? Ah, he looks like a shepherd. Do you know a lot about Moses?
14: Kind
0: no?
14: Of.
0: I guess not too many people know much about Moses. He was the one that gave us the law. And he was the one that talked to God and didn't die. He saw God face to face. And who are you?
9: St. John Bosco.
0: You're Don Bosco. How do you like that? So we got Don Bosco here and Savio there. Let's see this little one. Who are you, sweetheart? Huh? Who are you?
15: George.
0: Who?
15: St. George.
0: Oh, how
15: Saint
0: lovely.
15: George.
0: And how are you? How about you?
15: St. Tarsicius.
0: St. Tarsicius. You got the best eye. Show the people the horse. See? Do you know what Tarsicius was, a martyr?
15: Yes.
0: And he died defending the best sacrament. Do you know how old he was?
15: 12 years old.
0: Hey, look at that, huh? These are pretty smart kids. They're 12 years old, and he died a martyr's death. And who are you?
16: I'm St. Dipna.
0: Dipna? She's the one that's for people who have a nervous problems, huh? You don't look like you got one nervous problem. You think that's funny? You're my best fan. I'm waiting for you to blow that horn. Now, who are you? Yeah.
17: I'm St. Cecilia.
0: Well, let's stand up and see what St. Cecilia looks like. Ah, there we go. Can you play that? You can? Tell ya. St. Cecilia. And here's David. And who are you?
18: St. Joan of Arc.
0: Oh, you got another Joan of Arc, huh? You want to stand up? Let me see you. Ah, you look like Joan of Arc. Do you know anything about Joan of Arc?
18: Yes. She was born in France. And when she was 16, St. Michael the Archangel appeared to her and told her to help France overcome the British. And she became a soldier, and she freed many French cities. But the British captured her, and she was burnt to the stake.
0: I bet a lot of those people didn't know that. Huh? You and your sister are the one that say the Hail Mary nice and loud on holy hours, huh? That what you
19: I
0: do?
19: I don't have to say the Hail Mary.
0: You know how to say the Hail Mary? You want to say it? Go ahead.
19: Hail Mary.
0: Nice and loud. Okay.
19: Full of grace, the Lord is with you. Blessed art thou among women, and blessed is the fruit of thy womb, Jesus. Holy Mary, Mother of God, pray for sinners, now and at the hour of our death. Amen.
0: Oh, hey. I think St. Michael got docked over here, huh? Well, now, who did I miss? Did I miss somebody? Huh? Did I miss you? Come on, sweetheart. Who are you? Come on.
11: Our Lady of Hope.
0: Our Lady of Hope. Can you stand up and let's see your garment? Ah, yes. That's wonderful. Here comes Michael, everybody. You better watch out. He's going to protect you.
19: I don't know how to stand up.
0: You know how to stand up? Well, let's see you do it. Say, come on, give me a hug. Now, do any of you want to ask me a question? See, all the people here about this time ask questions. Where are you going? I guess she was finished with one Hail Mary ought to do it, you know? What?
20: My mommy gave me her own guitar.
0: Did you decide to come back? Yeah? What'd you say, Nahai?
8: My mommy gave me her older guitar.
0: She did?
8: Yes.
0: What do you do with it?
8: I play it all the time.
0: You play a guitar all the time?
8: Yeah.
9: I have a guitar.
0: You have a guitar? What do you do with it?
9: Look at my...
0: You got

0: You play a horn?
1: And a guitar.
0: And a guitar. You play the horn and a guitar. How old are you? Huh? How old are you, honey? How old is he?
1: Five.
2: And a half.
0: And a half. You forgot the half. 5 and a half, and you play a horn? You play a horn like this one?
1: No.
0: No?
1: He plays a bugle.
0: A bugle? I didn't know there was a bugle when I was his age. And who else plays an instrument? You do?
3: Piano.
0: Piano?
3: Piano.
0: Piano. We'll have to do something about that. Now, does anybody have a question? Huh? You know all about the saints? You know your own saint, but do you all know that you have to be holy even at your age? Huh? What does it mean to be holy? Does anybody know? Who wants to answer that? What is it?
1: To love and serve God.
0: To love and serve God. A very good definition. Does anybody want to add something to that? It's like obeying your mother and your dad, huh? Bringing out the garbage with joy in your heart. Is that what it is? Huh? What else is holiness? Do you know what it is? Yeah, go.
1: Praying every day.
0: Praying every day.
1: And going to Mass and confession.
0: And going to Mass and confession. Not bad. What is it?
1: Learning your religion.
0: What is it?
1: Learning your religion.
0: Okay. What else? What is holiness? It's being good. Being cheerful. Being good. Loving Our Lady. Loving Our Lord. And knowing that Jesus is, you know Jesus with you all the time, huh? You know that? Everybody knows that. Where is Jesus when he's with you all the time?
1: In your heart.
0: In your heart, right. He's right here. Do you talk to him? What do you say when you talk to Jesus?
1: Thank you for all the blessings you give us.
0: Yeah.
1: And protect us.
0: Protect you, okay.
1: And
0: do you pray for other people?
1: Yes.
0: Oh, really? Who do you pray for? Besides your mother and dad?
1: For you.
0: Oh, you pray for me. Wonderful. I like that. I like that. Who do you pray for?
1: People who are in need of things like, well, medicine and other stuff.
0: You pray for people that are in need, huh? Hmm? Who else wants to tell me? What do you pray for?
4: For souls in purgatory.
0: For the souls in purgatory. That's very good. I think they must hear your prayer. What do you pray for?
1: Help Jesus.
0: To help Jesus? Really? Oh, how do you help Jesus?
1: By giving. By giving.
0: By giving. Yeah, you got some profound statements here, you know, that you help Jesus by giving. Do you believe you help Jesus by giving? Yeah? What would you give? Who wants to answer that? What would you give?
1: Grace.
0: Oh, you can't give grace. Grace comes from Jesus. What else can you give?
4: Things you really want.
0: Ah, things you really want. Yeah.
5: Love.
0: Love, yeah. And what else?
5: Yourself.
0: Yourself. It's pretty hefty, huh? You give love and you give yourself. And what does it mean to give yourself? Do you know what it means to give yourself? Huh? What does it mean?
1: That means totally consecrating yourself to God.
0: Ah, totally consecrating yourself to God. He's a pretty smart kid up here. And what do you think it is, huh? Do you know what it is to give yourself? To be obedient, to be loving, to be kind, and? Do you have brothers and sisters? What does it mean?
1: And to share.
0: It means what?
1: And to share.
0: You share. That's right. It means you share. Do you love your brothers and sisters?
1: Yes.
0: You do? All the time? Oh, really? Oh, what a bunch of kids here. You never get angry or anything? You do? Oh, what do you get angry about?

0: Huh?
1: You get angry about hurting people?
0: You get angry when people are hurt? Oh, do you ever get angry with your brothers and sisters? You do? Oh, what do you get angry about? What do you get angry about? You don't know? Do you love everybody all the time? You do. Not many people like that. Do you love everybody all the time? You do? It's pretty special up here, huh? You mean there's nobody you don't like? Is there somebody you don't like? Yeah. Careful now. Huh?
2: Not really.
0: Not really. Wasn't that wonderful? Yeah, go ahead.
2: The devil.
0: The devil. Hey, that's pretty smart. That's very good. What about it?
3: Well, you might not like what the people do, but it doesn't mean you don't love them.
0: That's very good. That's it. You believe that? That you don't like what people do, but you love them? Do you love everybody? You do. I bet you do, too. Oh, yes. Did you want to say something? No. I think you don't, huh? Yeah. You do. What do you want to say?
1: I want to say that my birthday was on June 23rd.
0: And your birthday is June 23rd? Is there, are you telling this for next year or this year?
1: I'm 3 years old.
0: How old are you? You were two? Three. And you were three on June 23rd? Did you have a birthday party? Was it nice? Are you going to blow the horn? I guess, aren't you going to blow the horn for your birthday?
1: I have some friends at my birthday party.
0: I want you to know that there is hope for the church. And there is hope for the church because we have wonderful children like this. All of these children are homeschooled. And you have to say a lot for homeschool. Because, and other schools are wonderful. But these children are being brought up to know God and to love Him and serve Him and to have a real relationship with the communion of saints. And they know their saints and they love their saints and they know what it means to be holy and they know what it means to be good. And so what I just wanted to say is I wanted to thank you all for coming this evening. Did you enjoy yourself? Huh? You weren't even afraid, were you? Would you like to say a Hail Mary for everybody in the audience? Huh? How about you? You want to join us? Huh? Well, why don't you start and everybody will chime in. Want to start? Go ahead.
4: Hail Mary, full of grace, the Lord is with thee. Blessed art thou among women, and blessed is the fruit of thy womb, Jesus. Holy Mary, Mother of God, pray for us sinners, the hour of our death. Amen.
0: You know, in the latter days, Gabriel is going to blow that horn. And I guess I'll have to wait until that day. Are you going to blow it for me? Come on, give it a crack. No? Well, everybody, I can't wait all night. And so, we'll be back in just a minute.

0: Well, St. Gable just passed by and she's still not blowing that horn. So we have a call. Hello?
1: Hello, Mother Angelica. Can you hear me?
0: Yes, I can. And where are you from?
1: I'm Carol Brown, your dear friend from Chicago. Now, that name might not ring a bell since you get so many calls, but you wrote me not too long ago. I'm the one who was baptized in 1993, and I'll tell you the reason why I'm calling you tonight.
0: Mm-hmm.
1: Today is the Feast of All Saints, Mother Angelica,
0: yes.
1: And I'm all choked up because I cannot find the right words to tell you how you have changed my life. If
0: Praise
1: you look
0: God.
1: Out in the audience tonight and you see a bunch of pretty sisters, those are the Felician sisters
0: they
1: from
0: are?
1: Chicago and Manitowoc, and I am a lay associate member of their community. In fact, I'm looking at them right now.
0: Wonderful.
1: I met them last week, and I want you to know that my ministry is to these sisters, to
0: oh,
1: the
0: that's
1: aged,
0: great.
1: And to the elderly, and to the infirm sisters here in Chicago, which is a ministry I think is much overlooked, and I spend a lot of my, practically all of my free time with them. I'm looking at them right now, and I can't tell you how I wish I could be part of this trip and with them right now.
0: Well, you are. You are part of them and with them on this trip right now. And I thank you for your call. We have another call.
2: Okay.
0: Hello?
2: Hello?
0: Hello?
2: Hi.
0: Where are you from?
2: I'm from Burke River, Michigan.
0: And what is your question?
2: Oh, were we supposed to ask a question? No, I was calling for all the parents of the little children. I thought they were so sweet and adorable, and I'm a teenager, and I just thought it was so sweet. I almost started crying. I'm like, oh, my God, look at all those cute little kids. And I just thought it was so cute, and I just wanted to, like, compliment the parents for raising their kids like that. And I just thought it was so great because I'm part of a Catholic family, and I love my family, and I just think it's really great.
0: Well, we did, too.
2: Yes.
0: I've never talked to children before, and so I was a little hesitant because But, you know, the Lord gave us grace, and they're funny. Kids are funny. And I think if they were on a couple more times, they'd be more relaxed, and they would tell us things their parents wish they hadn't said. So, anyway, but this is really how Catholics should respond to Halloween. There is such an emphasis on the wrong things. And we need to keep religion in all our feast days. And you know Christmas is coming along and it's anything but a Christ day. It's not a Jesus day, it's a holiday. And not a holy day sometimes in our hearts. These children remind us that even at that age, you can teach them about God and you can have fun doing it. And that's why I wanted to bring them all, or the sisters did, and I went along with it with a little trepidation, but then I think they did great. And I feel it's a great example. We have pagan influence in every holiday. Easter is a Lucy little bunnies running around, you know. Well, what's a bunny got to do with Easter? You say, well, you know, got little eggs. Everybody's throwing hard-boiled eggs. How you could throw a hard-boiled egg, I don't know. And it represents what? See, spring, you know, new life. No. We use pagan methods for holidays, and we have forgotten. And these children will know a lot about Easter by the time that day comes along. And I think they could tell us a lot. And maybe we need to look at our children and ask them some questions. And we'll be surprised. We'll be very surprised. Not only what they really know, but we'll know also, if you looked at these children, you'd know that their minds are open, wide open to God, to the Trinity, to love, to the saints, to angels, to Our Lady. They're wide open. Don't fill their minds with sex education. That's not where it should be. We have another call. Hello?
3: Hello, Mother.
0: And where are you from?
3: I'm Patricia from New Jersey.
0: And what is your question?
3: Well, I was wondering, when did the communion of saints first become church doctrine? And when was it mentioned and first practiced in the early years of the church?
0: The communion of saints has been with us from day one. The first martyr, Stephen, John the Apostle, from that day on, they began to take relics. They would soak their handkerchiefs in the blood of the martyrs. They would take the martyrs and keep their clothing. In fact, even St. Paul, he had a hard time keeping handkerchiefs, because everybody saw him wipe his nose, they took his handkerchief. Yeah. And sounds kind of gross, doesn't it? But really and truly, they wanted something of the saint, because they knew they were in heaven. They knew they were martyrs. And for the first 300 years or more of the church, most Christians became martyrs. Every pope and most bishops became martyrs. And they knew that these people were sensitive. Even after they died, they were in heaven, and there was a communion between the people on earth and the people who were martyred. That's why in the catacombs, you would keep the whole body of a saint. And you go through the catechisms, you find one saint after another, martyred under Diocletian, martyred under Nero, martyred under Caligula. And so from then on, we always knew that there was a communion between us, that they weren't dead and gone, out of mind, out of sight. And that is the church triumphant. Tomorrow, we celebrate the feast of the church suffering. The souls in purgatory. And we, living on earth, are the church militant. You say, well, why militant? Militant because we fight. We fight to survive. We fight to survive in a pagan world. We fight for our faith. We fight to define our faith, to defend our faith. This is a great time to be alive. You can't be a Catholic and just be one. You know, you got to define and defend your faith. And these children were learning that. They're learning it now. And so we are constantly in touch every day with the church militant, you and I, with the church suffering, which we celebrate tomorrow with three masses and all of the prayers that we can say for those poor souls, and the church triumphant, the church in heaven. We have another call. Hello?
4: Hello, Mother.
0: And what is your question?
4: My question is, Mother, if Halloween is seen as such an evil thing, why do some Catholics celebrate it?
0: Ignorance, I suppose. I could call it something else, but I won't. I think they have kind of bought the world. And they put on the most atrocious, hideous costumes. Have you noticed in the stores now, there's a lot of terrible faces and demon masks. And they know whose feast it is. Yeah, the Satanists, that is their one day feast a year. And they do terrible things. Our sisters stayed in chapel all night, two at a time, to make reparation for all the horrible, horrible things that went on in every city in the whole world last night. Because of the awesome power of Satan. And that's why in the Eve of All Saints, we shouldn't have our children going around looking like vampires and demons, you see. You say, why do Catholics do that? I have a hard time with why Catholics do a lot of things. Choose abortion, birth control, drink, smoke to excess. Just a lot of things. See, it only tells me at some point in their life they have not learned how to be a Catholic, how to live your Catholicity. We have another call. Hello?
5: Hi, Mother Angelica.
0: Hi, and where are you from?
5: Chicago, Illinois.
0: And what is your question?
5: And we're calling to thank you for this blessed program tonight.
0: I'm glad you enjoyed it.
5: We think it is so great. We would like to send our blessings out to all the children
0: that we're on,
5: and that they never lose what they had tonight.
0: Well, I hope they don't. And I hope all the children watching remember that even the smallest, 3 years old, knew how to pray, and knew God, knew Jesus. And the one boy said he came just because he loved Jesus. See, it's a marvelous little evening. I think I was a little awkward, but they weren't. They were very much at home, and they knew what they were going to do and what they were going to say. We have another call. Hello?
6: Sister?
0: Hi.
6: Hi.
0: Where are you from?
6: Vicksburg, Mississippi.
0: And what is your question?
6: Well, one thing I wanted to tell you, last night we had some trick-or-treaters come to our home.
0: Uh-huh.
6: They were from the Catholic school here, and they were collecting canned goods for the homeless.
0: Oh, that's wonderful.
6: So some good was made out of
0: Halloween. Oh, yeah, that's great.
6: And I've got a little three-year-old that would like to say something to you and say a prayer.
0: Okay.
6: Okay, just a moment.
0: Hi, sweetheart.
7: Hi.
0: And what do you want to say?
7: I love you.
0: I love you. Well, I love you too.
7: Our Father, who art in heaven, hallowed be thy name, thy kingdom come, thy will be done on earth heaven. Give this bread, our daily bread. Give those who suffer from this. Lead not in temptation, but deliver us from evil. God the kingdom and the power and the glory forever. Amen.
0: Well, I think that was a beautiful prayer. I really do. Well, you're welcome. And I love you, too. We want to thank all the parents here this evening who have taught their children these wonderful, wonderful festivities and feast days and made a pagan feast day into something beautiful and something holy and something good. And you can do the same. You know, our Holy Father said that teaching the children really begins at home. And in many instances, I'm beginning to believe it begins and ends at home. Because many times you don't get what you should be getting. And so what I wanted to say tonight is uphold your faith. And have these little feast days. If you can't have them in your parish, have them in your families. Have them in your neighborhoods. I think it's absolutely phenomenal that we who live in a kind of pagan world can raise it up by having the children do these kind of things and letting the children see that this is a feast day. This day is special. And now you can start beginning to prepare for Thanksgiving. Thanksgiving is an American feast. But you know, it's a very wonderful feast day. It would be nice if on Thanksgiving morning you made like little things that the kids could pick out of a bowl and say, what are you grateful for? I'm grateful for life. I'm grateful for my mother, my father. I'm grateful that I know Jesus. And then you can take every event in the year, whether it's a secular feast or a church feast, and all these wonderful feast days that have kind of been shelved, we used to call holy days of obligation, you can make it a holy day in your house. Give the kids something special. Have a special meal. Have special prayers. Just say, today we're going on an outing. Why? Because it's a feast day. You need these feast days. You got to live your religion like these children do. I thought the mothers had to be phenomenal because they're the ones that had to make all these things. And they didn't know they were going to be on television. We called them about 3 o'clock this afternoon. And they had to do something. They really had to move. And I think, you know what I think? I think all the men thought of it. and all the women made the stuff. Is that what happened? Yeah? Yeah, we got Uncle Robert here. He's shaking his head. You know, that's just about how it happened. But see, if our religion isn't a part of our daily life, Sunday, for example, how special is Sunday in your family as a Catholic? So you can make Sunday so beautiful for your family that they look forward to Sunday. And we have to do these things. We just have to do them. So as Thanksgiving comes along and Christmas, oh, the December 8th, you know, when we get the Immaculate Conception, explain it to them. And let's have a big feast day. Something very special on that day. Why? Because it's a special day for the Mother of God. And Christmas ought to be the greatest of the year next to Easter. So what I would like to do is to encourage you to incorporate prayer in your daily life as a family. If you don't have time to say the rosary, and tell the children why you're praying. We're praying for the world. We're praying for the church. We're praying for more faith, more hope. We're praying for the sick today. Today we pray for all the children that are sick. We pray for all the elderly that are so alone. See, I was going to talk about loneliness today, this evening. But this came along and I thought it was better. So we'll kind of tackle that one next week. And remember the love of Jesus and tell these children, tell them about Jesus. Tell them how much Jesus loved them. And that little boy said, I'm best like St. Michael just because I love Jesus. Oh, what a sentence, huh? How do you dress? Because you love Jesus. Do you dress because you love Jesus? The way some of you dress, I don't think you love anything or anybody. I don't even think you love yourself. I wouldn't be seen dead with some of the stuff you people wear. I mean, it's just horrible. It's suggestive. We do have to depict our particular religion. My religion, my Catholicity has to be spoken loud and clear by how you act, how you talk, how you live, and how much you love. Well, I've had a great time. I don't know about you. Have you had a great time? Here. Yay, here we go. Come over here. We're going to have a family hug. How about that, huh? Come on, get out there. Here we go. Ah, the horn. Yay. You going to blow it? Give it a blow. Okay. This thing doesn't blow. Yeah. I bet you knew that. Did you know that? Huh? Come over here. Come over here. Well, I've had a great time. Have you all had a great time, huh? Well, you just say goodbye to everybody, huh? Where?

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2: 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Spirit of God, rain upon our labors your sevenfold gifts, that we may make known in truth and love the voice of Jesus. 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Make us instruments of reconciliation among all your people and of genuine renewal and reform. 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Lord, show us your mercy and love and grant us your salvation. Glory be to the Father and to the Son and to the Holy Spirit, as it was in the beginning, is now, and ever shall be, world without end. Amen.
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6: In the Gospel for this Sunday, Jesus presents us with a parable about the Kingdom of Heaven. In the parable, a landowner hires laborers to work in his vineyard. He hires them in the morning, the midday, and the evening. And at the end, he pays them all the same wage. Those who worked all day complain that they're being paid the same amount as those who worked only a small amount of time. And the landowner responds, "Are you envious because I am generous? Thus the last will be first, and the first will be last." I think it's fun to imagine Jesus telling these parables to the crowds. The message is so counterintuitive and surprising that it really makes you think. I imagine many people even have a hard time accepting this message, saying, "What's the point of trying so hard if God is going to reward everyone the same?" I certainly don't think that Jesus is trying to discourage us from doing what is right. Quite the contrary, I think he wants us to do what is right in an eminent way. You see, most of us do what is right because we expect a reward commensurate with what we do. Most of us feel like if we try to be good people according to whatever societal norms there are, Jesus will let us into heaven and then leave us alone. We completely miss the point of what it means to follow Christ. He doesn't want just good people. He wants people in love with him, in a relationship with him, people who know him and serve him because they love him. The parables like we have this Sunday shake our habitual paradigms. What is my life really all about? Is Christianity really just about getting by? If we let this gospel sink in, it gives us an amazing invitation to a deeper faith. Being good and doing the right thing is more than just following a law of the universe. It's actually my gift of love back to the one who loved me first.
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11: The only reason of being free from something is to be free for something. 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You are free to draw a giraffe if you draw it with a long neck. 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Now, our truth, therefore, in the church is a truth that has come down to us from Christ.
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12: We pray because we want to come into union with God. He wants to breathe His life into us, and we want to accept that life. Because in accepting that life, we begin to experience the abundance that He has in mind for us to receive. Pray to God. Lift your praises high to God and present to Him every supplication that you might find the grace you need for the present moment that He presents to you. Everything good comes from prayer, says Mother Teresa of Calcutta, and so it is true.
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15: He is the founding member of the Franciscan Friars of the Renewal, a teacher, retreat leader, and spiritual director. 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
16: 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Today's hour is from the Fathers of Mercy Parish Mission Series, The Return of the Prodigal, to the Father, through the Son, in the Holy Spirit. And now let's listen to homily number one, titled The Blessed Virgin Mary, Mother of Mercy, by Father Wade Menezes, starting with the reading from the Holy Gospel of St. John.
17: The Lord be with you.
18: And also with you.
17: A reading from the Holy Gospel according to St. John.
18: Glory to you, Lord.
17: Standing by the cross of Jesus were his mother and his mother's sister, Mary, the wife of Clopas, and Mary Magdalene. When Jesus saw his mother and the disciple there whom he loved, he said to his mother, "Woman, behold your son." Then he said to the disciple, "Behold your mother." And from that hour, the disciple took her into his home. The Gospel of the Lord.
18: Praise to you, Lord Jesus Christ.
17: Pope Benedict XVI once said this: Mary's womb was the space from which God was able to gain access into humanity. Mary's womb was the space from which God was able to gain access into humanity. We celebrate our personal relationship with Mary because it has fostered so profoundly the ultimate personal relationship, that is, our relationship with Jesus Christ, her only Son and the only begotten Son of the Almighty Father. And because we have fallen in love with the Bridegroom, Jesus, we also appreciate and honor His most holy Mother, the Blessed Virgin Mary. Indeed, my friends, Mary helps us to love Jesus, yield to the Holy Spirit, and she also helps us to let it be done to us according to God's word, just as she told that to Gabriel when he appeared to her and gave her fiat, Latin for let it be done, that is, let it be done as you say, words said to Gabriel by Mary but intended for God. For she was saying, let it be done unto me, Archangel, as you claim God wishes it to be so. Mary helps us in the Holy Spirit to say each day in our daily tasks, whether single, married, a consecrated religious, a farmer, a CEO, a seventh grader in middle school, a college student at UCLA, whoever we are, whatever we do, in our daily vocation, Mary helps us to say, let it be done. She's the model. She's what the church calls the perfect Christian disciple. The Holy Father continues, Mary tells us also to do whatever Jesus tells us to do. Words of Mary to the wine stewards at the wedding feast of Cana in John chapter 2. Mary will never rest, the Holy Father says, until we rest in her Son. Mary doesn't do these things for us in her maternal instinct, which she has so profoundly, for her own gain. No. She does all these things, teaching us how to say, let it be done, teaching us how to say, let it be done, do whatever he tells you. Mary does all these things in her profound motherly instinct, precisely so that the glory and light shines on her Son. This is why the Holy Father says, Mary will never rest until we rest in her Son. And he concludes by saying, our relationship with Mary focuses us on Jesus. And because of this, we value and cherish our relationship with her. To do the opposite is quite evil. Why? Because if Mary's intent is to have us focusing on her Son, then to abandon her is to abandon her Son. This is why Saint Therese, the third great female doctor of the church and one of the great Carmelite saints and mystics, this is why Saint Therese says just that. She states, to abandon the mother is but one step from abandoning the Son. The saints have a great knack of giving us volumes of doctrine in one pithy sentence. And Therese is an example right here of this. To abandon the mother is but one step from abandoning the Son. And Saint Aelred, bishop, once stated, he who fails to honor the mother clearly dishonors the Son. Again, an example of a saint's quote, one sentence that gives us volumes of doctrine. This homiletic reflection, my friends, is on Mary as Mother of Mercy. If we are called to go to the Father through the Son, who is the chief mediator, in the Holy Spirit, and Mary is the mother of this chief mediator, then she is our Mother of Mercy that we turn to when we sin to get us back to her Son in his seven sacraments, which put us back in the graces of Holy Mother Church, namely, of course, the sacrament of penance after we've sinned, so that the other sacraments can be received worthily. She takes us to her Son in the sacrament of baptism, which is the so-called gateway sacrament. Baptism is called the gateway sacraments because, normally speaking, it's the first one that has to be received before the other six can be received. Mary brings us back to her Son as Mother of Mercy. We can even say that Mary brings us back to the Father through her Son in the Holy Spirit. She is daughter of the Father, mother of the Son, and the mystical spouse of the Holy Spirit, as we read in Gabriel telling us in the Gospels that God's power will overshadow her in the Holy Spirit. So Mary has this profound link with the three divine persons.
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17: God chose Mary to be the instrument of Jesus' incarnation. She was at the foot of the cross, John chapter 19. She interceded in the upper room, Acts chapter 1. Indeed, from Cana to Calvary, she was there for the greatest workings of Almighty God's plan of salvation for all mankind. We're told in Galatians 4 that when the designated time had come, God sent forth his Son born of a woman. God could have done it another way, but instead he decided to work through the Blessed Virgin Mary. For this reason, we call her the mediatrix of all graces. Do not confuse this title with Jesus, the one and only mediator with the Father, 1 Timothy chapter 2. Rather, when we call Mary mediatrix, we are simply saying that God includes her in all his works, in all the works indeed which involve the sole mediator, his only begotten Son, Jesus. Since Mary has shared so many precious moments with Jesus and us, is always there when we need her, and mothers us in obedience to her Son, we feel close to her. Indeed, we thank God for Mary, for her faithfulness, her obedience, and her intercession. I was once at a Catholic conference in Anaheim, California, and I saw a group of teenagers, most of whom were wearing the same t-shirt. And this t-shirt said simply, "Don't mess with my mother." We all knew who those teens were referring to. You mess with the mother, you mess with the son. You abandon the mother, you abandon the son. You bring dishonor to the mother, you bring dishonor to the son. You love the mother, you love the Son. A few moments before Jesus died, he commanded his mother Mary to adopt all his disciples for all time, who were represented at the cross by the one beloved disciple, John. We hear in John chapter 19, seeing his mother there with the disciple whom he loved, Jesus said to his mother, "Woman, behold your son." And then he turns to the beloved disciple and tells him, "Behold your mother." And from that hour, the beloved disciple took her into his home and cared for her. In effect here, Jesus told Mary to adopt those who were accomplices in his brutal death through their sins. Would you have the love, mercy, and forgiveness to adopt someone who helped torture and murder your son? And yet that's precisely what Jesus asked Mary to do here. When he told her, "Woman, behold your son." The beloved disciple John is symbolic in this line of scripture of all mankind, the good ones and the evil ones. Mary is to adopt them all. Could you do what Mary's done? Adopt even those who just brutally tortured and murdered your son? Moreover, Jesus told Mary to adopt us at the very time when the results of our sins were literally killing him on the cross. Notice that's when he tells her this. He tells her this from the cross. He doesn't tell it to her before Holy Thursday, while he's still freely walking around. He doesn't tell her this on the morning of Good Friday, sometime after his arrest, like if she was able to see him in the court of Pilate before the walk to Calvary. No, he tells her to do this, that is to embrace all mankind, the good and the evil. He tells her to do this from the cross while he's literally dying. So A, could you do it in and of itself? Love those who murdered and tortured your son. And B, could you do it while your son is literally dying in that very precise moment, telling you to do so? Our Lady of Sorrows is the Mother of Mercy. The Mother of Mercy is the mother of those who caused her sorrows. She chose to be the mother of her son's murderers, of us who helped kill him through our sins. The Mother of Sorrows and the Mother of Mercy, that is the mother of her son's murderers, adopted us when we were least adoptable, precisely because she is per se the mother of forgiveness. The Mother of Sorrows and the Mother of Mercy, that is the mother of her son's murderers, adopted us when we were least adoptable, precisely and per se because she is the mother of forgiveness. You know what's interesting about this last title, the Mother of Forgiveness? It's the official title that Pope John Paul II gave her for the great Jubilee year 2000. When he ushered in the Jubilee year, he called her the Mother of Forgiveness and named her as a patron of that Jubilee year. He also called the Jubilee year 2000 the threshold of mercy. That is the threshold of the time of great mercy, precisely because there's so much evil in the world. Mary, our mother, and the Mother of Forgiveness, prays for us to be saved, she prays for us to be forgiving, and she prays for us to be forgiven by cooperating with God and moving ourselves towards a life of grace in Him. Him always being the primary mover, and we ourselves individually being the secondary active instrument, working with God, moving ourselves toward a life of grace. God wants us to work with Him. Remember I quoted St. Augustine last talk? Without God, I can't, but without me, God won't. And St. Catherine of Siena, the God who made you without your cooperation will not save you without your cooperation. Why is this? Precisely because man is the creature at the apex of creation. We are the only creature made in God's image and likeness, so therefore God wants us to work with God because we're so much like Him, and He wants to elevate us to that stature. St. Thomas a Kempis, the great author of the great work, The Imitation of Christ, says this, "With Mary live joyfully. With Mary bear all your trials. With Mary labor. With Mary pray. With Mary take your recreation." I love that one because I love to white water raft, and there's the Blessed Mother with me on the raft. "With Mary take your recreation. With Mary take your repose. With Mary, seek Jesus. In your arms, bear Jesus. And with Jesus and Mary, fix your dwelling at Nazareth. With Mary, go to Jerusalem. With Mary, remain near the cross of Jesus. With Mary, bury yourself with Jesus. With Jesus and Mary, rise again. With Jesus and Mary, mount upwards to heaven. With Jesus and Mary, live and die." That's how close she is to her son.
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17: You know, there's 51 titles of the Blessed Virgin Mary in her litany, the so-called Litany of the Blessed Virgin Mary. Mary herself has over 2,600 titles garnered throughout the centuries of Holy Mother Church, some 2,000 years worth. She's garnered that many titles. But in her litany, she has 51. And I've highlighted 15 of the 51, which relate her to the concept, or which relate her to the dominion of mercy, forgiveness, etc. As Mother of Mercy and Mother of Forgiveness, I've sensed 15 of the 51 that have to do with this reality as Mary is Mother of Mercy or Mother of Forgiveness. And here they are. Holy Mother of God. God is all-merciful. She's the Theotokos, the God-bearer, a title given to her at the Council of Ephesus. Mother of Christ. Mother of Divine Grace. Mother of Good Counsel. Mother of our Savior. Virgin Most Merciful. Virgin Most Faithful. Mirror of Justice. Seat of Wisdom. Why did I choose that one? Remember what I said in an earlier talk about the importance of self-knowledge, knowing yourself? What virtues are you strong in and why? And what can you do to advance those virtues in your life? What vices are you strong in and why? And what can you do to begin to root those vices out? St. Thomas Aquinas, the great doctor of the church, says this about self-knowledge. It is the very first step needed in the life of the individual who hopes to grow in holiness. Self-knowledge. Because if you don't know yourself, you can't advance. And Mary, as the seat of wisdom, of her divine Son who is the incarnate wisdom, helps us to look into ourselves. Cause of our joy, health of the sick, refuge of sinners. Comforter of the afflicted. Help of Christians. Not help of Catholics. Help of Christians. How's that to tell to our Protestant brethren? Over 32,500 sects of Protestants. St. Paul said, one Lord, one faith, one baptism. He did not say, one Lord, 32,500 faiths, and one baptism. It is up to Mary, help of Christians, to bring us back to the one fold of her Son, the one church he founded that has four marks that we say every Sunday in the Nicene Creed that we get from the year 325 AD from the Council of Nicaea. And those four marks is that Holy Mother Church, Jesus' bride, is one, holy, Catholic, meaning universal, Catholicos, and apostolic. She can trace herself directly to the apostolic lineage. Help of Christians. And Queen of Families. Why did I choose Queen of Families as one of the 15 titles in her 51 title litany that I believe are related to mercy, forgiveness, etc.? Because as wonderful as the family is, and God is a family, our Trinitarian God is a family, Father, Son, and Holy Spirit, a community of persons living in communion, just like a husband, wife, and children are a community of persons living in communion. The Blessed Trinity and a husband and wife with children share the same definition, a community of persons living in communion. So why did I choose Queen of Families? Because as wonderful and as beautiful and as iconic of the Trinitarian Godhead that a family is, it is often from the family bond that grave, grave dysfunctionality breeds and grows. Wayward children in their 30s who no longer go to Mass, the increased divorce rate, contraception, anger, hatred, resentment, homosexuality, incest. So as beautiful and as iconic as the human family is, under the banner of one husband, one wife for life, and as iconic as that is of the Blessed Trinity, again, a community of persons living in communion, Satan attacks the family, just like he attacks the family of God. If he goes after God, you can bet he's going to go after the family, which is an icon of the Trinitarian God, thereby breeding forth dysfunctionality and all these evils that I just enunciated. So Queen of Families is one of the 15 titles of the 51 in her litany that I culled, that I believe is greatly tied to the whole concept of mercy and forgiveness of Our Lady as Mother of Mercy. I close now, my friends, with a wonderful quote from St. Bernard of Clairvaux, a great Marian saint, abbot and doctor of the church, who died in 1153. He says this, "If you wish to present something to God, no matter how small it may be, place it in Mary's hands if you do not wish it to be refused." That wayward son or daughter of yours in their late 20s who no longer go to Mass, your husband who's an alcoholic, your wife who's a control freak, your boss that you can't stand, those taxes you'll never be able to pay, that abortion you had 23 years ago and cannot bring yourself to confess to the priest in the confessional, your drug use, the fact that you had a tubal ligation and your husband supported you in it, the fact that your husband had a vasectomy and you as the wife supported him in it, the fact that you were very promiscuous in college, you can't seem to forgive yourself of these evils. You can't even seem to bring yourself to confess them in the tribunal of mercy, confession, one of the seven sacraments, and therefore the sacred liturgy, and therefore worship of the Divine Majesty, to the Father, through the Son, in the Holy Spirit, have no fear. Because again, St. Bernard of Clairvaux states very clearly, quote, "If you wish to present something to God, no matter how small it may be, and I add, no matter how great and evil it may be, place it in Mary's hands if you do not wish it to be refused." Mother of Mercy, pray for us. God bless you.
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0: and from all those who would sow destruction or despair. Keep us in communion of mind and heart with our Pope and bishops, upon whom we invoke your mercy. Spirit of God, rain upon our labors your sevenfold gifts, that we may make known in truth and love the voice of Jesus. Keep us ever faithful to your inspirations, always open to the truth, and never allow us to be conquered by pride. 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Mother of the Word incarnate, remember this work as you come into the presence of your Son. 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May the offering of our service and the prayer of the blessed Archangel Gabriel, patron of radio broadcasting, be acceptable in your sight, O Lord. Lord, show us your mercy and love and grant us your salvation. Glory be to the Father, and to the Son, and to the Holy Spirit, as it was in the beginning, is now, and ever shall be, world without end. Amen.
1: 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Today's hour is from the Fathers of Mercy Parish Mission Series, titled The Return of the Prodigal, to the Father, through the Son, in the Holy Spirit. And now let's listen to homily number 2, titled The Mercy Parables of Luke, by Father Wade Menezes, starting with the reading from the Holy Gospel of St. Luke.
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2: Tax collectors and sinners were all drawing near to listen to Jesus. But the Pharisees and scribes began to complain, saying, "This man welcomes sinners and eats with them." So to them he addressed this parable. What man among you, having 100 sheep and losing one of them, would not leave the 99 in the desert and go after the lost one until he finds it? And when he does find it, he sets it on his shoulders with great joy. And upon arrival to his home, he calls together his friends and neighbors and says to them, "Rejoice with me, because I have found my lost sheep. I tell you, in just the same way, there will be more joy in heaven over one sinner who repents than over 99 righteous people who have no need of repentance. Or what woman, having 10 coins and losing one, would not light a lamp and sweep the whole house, searching carefully until she finds it? And when she does find it, she calls together her friends and neighbors and says to them, 'Rejoice with me, because I have found the coin that I lost.' In just the same way, I tell you, there will be rejoicing among the angels of God over one sinner who repents." And then he said, "A man had 2 sons, and the younger son said to his father, 'Father, give me the share of your estate that should come to me.' So the father divided the property between them. After a few days, the younger son collected all his belongings and set off to a distant country, where he squandered his inheritance on a life of dissipation. When he had freely spent everything, a severe famine struck that country, and he found himself in dire need. So he hired himself out to one of the local citizens, who sent him to his farm to tend the swine. And he longed to eat his fill of the pods on which the swine fed, but nobody gave him any. Coming to his senses, he thought, 'How many of my father's hired workers have more than enough food to eat? But here am I, dying.'

0: dying from hunger. I shall get up and go to my father, and I shall say to him, 'Father, I have sinned against heaven and against you, and I no longer deserve to be called your son. Treat me as you would treat one of your hired workers.' So he got up and went back to his father. While he was still a long way off, his father caught sight of him and was filled with compassion. He ran to his son, embraced him, and kissed him. His son said to him, 'Father, I have sinned against heaven and against you, and I no longer deserve to be called your son.' But his father ordered his servants, 'Quickly, bring the finest robe and put it on him. Put a ring on his finger and sandals on his feet. Take the fattened calf and slaughter it. Then let us celebrate with a feast, because this son of mine was dead but has come back to life again. He was lost and has been found.' Then the celebration began. Now the older son had been out in the field, and on his way back, as he neared the house, he heard the sound of music and dancing. He called one of the servants and asked what this might mean. The servant said to him in reply, 'Your brother has returned, and your father has slaughtered the fattened calf, because he has him back safe and sound.' The second son became angry, and when he refused to enter the house, his father came out and pleaded with him. He said to his father in reply, 'Look, all these years I have served you, and not once did I disobey your orders. Yet you never gave me even a young kid goat to feast on with my friends. But when this younger son of yours returns, who swallowed up your property with prostitutes, for him you slaughter the fattened calf.' The father said to him in reply, 'My son, indeed you are always here with me, and everything I have is yours. But now we must celebrate and rejoice, because your brother was dead but has come to life again. He was lost and has been found.' The Gospel of the Lord. Today's gospel presents to us Jesus' actions which manifest God's mercy. Simply put, God receives sinners in order to convert them. God receives sinners in order to convert them. The scribes and the Pharisees at the beginning of today's gospel, who despise sinners, just cannot understand why Jesus acts like this. They grumble about him. And so what's Jesus do in reply? He doesn't grumble back. Instead, he uses the opportunity to tell them his so-called three mercy parables. All of Luke chapter 15, from verse 1 through 32, all of Luke 15 is made up of these three mercy parables. The parable of the lost sheep, the parable of the lost coin, and the parable of the return of the prodigal son. Pope John Paul II, in his 1980 encyclical, Dives in Misericordia, Rich in Mercy, states, quote, "The gospel writer who particularly treats of these mercy themes in Christ's teaching is Luke, whose gospel has thus earned the title, the Gospel of Mercy." Precisely because St. Luke is the one who particularly treats of this mercy theme. In chapter 15 of his gospel, St. Luke reports these three mercy parables in which Jesus describes the infinite fatherly mercy of God and his joy at the conversion of the sinner. Again, the three parables of the lost sheep, the lost coin, and the return of the prodigal son.
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0: In essence, St. Luke's Gospel, chapter 15, my friends, teaches us that no one is excluded from forgiveness and that sinners can become beloved children of God if they repent and are converted. But if they don't repent and are not converted, it's the so-called sin against the Holy Spirit. That is the sin of final impenitence on your deathbed, where you refuse God's mercy even though Holy Mother Church sent the priest to your bedside. Remember, it's the so-called sin against the Holy Spirit, or it's called the so-called unforgivable sin, not because of Holy Mother Church. She sent you the priest. It's called the so-called sin against the Holy Spirit or the so-called unforgivable sin because of you, because of the person withholding that grace and who is thus finally impenitent and doesn't want God's grace. But this Luke's chapter 15 teaches us that no one is excluded from forgiveness and that sinners can become beloved children of God if they repent and are converted. So much does God desire the conversion of sinners that each of these three parables, pay attention to this, each of these three parables ends with a refrain, each one similar to the other two, as it were, telling of the great joy in heaven over every sinner who repents. The first of the three parables in this chapter 15 of Luke's gospel, the parable of the lost sheep, ends with this. And when he comes home, he calls together his friends and neighbors, saying to them, "Rejoice with me, for I have found my lost sheep." Just so I tell you, there will be more joy in heaven over one sinner who repents than over the 99 righteous persons who need no repentance. The second parable in Luke 15, the parable of the lost coin, ends with this similar refrain. And when she found the coin, she called together her friends and neighbors, saying, "Rejoice with me, for I have found the coin which I had lost." And then Jesus finishes by saying, "Just so I tell you, there is joy before the angels of God over one sinner who repents." And in the third parable, the third so-called mercy parable of Luke chapter 15, the parable of the return of the prodigal son, we read this refrain that's similar to the other two. "My son, it is fitting to make merry and be glad, for your younger brother was dead, but is now alive. He was lost and has now been found." This is said twice in the parable. Now, let's look at this third parable on which this weekend retreat has been based. The overall title of this weekend retreat was The Return of the Prodigal to the Father through the Son in the Holy Spirit. The prodigal son first sinned when he did not honor his father. How did he not honor his father? By asking for his inheritance before his father's death. This is considered what? An insult. That's how he first lays dishonor on his father, by asking for his inheritance early before his father's death. In first century Palestine, friends, this was considered an insult to the parent. Then he entangled himself further in sin. Remember, sin produces a proclivity to sin, number 1865 of the Catechism. The prodigal son left home and squandered his money because of selfish pleasure-seeking and lust. This in turn led to further impoverishment and slavery, the effects of sin. Sin impoverishes a soul, takes it out of God's grace, and it often enslaves a soul through vice, bad habits. Interestingly enough, the author Donna Steichen, in 1999, by way of Ignatius Press as the publisher, wrote a book titled Prodigal Daughters, written especially about wayward religious institutes of women, nuns, who have forsaken their foundresses or founders' original charism or apostolate and have gotten way off base in their vocation as consecrated religious sisters. It's an excellent book. I would recommend it. Prodigal Daughters. So it's not just prodigal sons. Sin leads to sin, which results in emptiness. In other words, we are tempted to compensate for the emptiness caused by sin by committing further sin, which results in more emptiness. It's a vicious circle. Now, it is humanly impossible to remove ourselves from sin's increasing entanglement, which inevitably leads to despair, death, and possibly damnation. The three D's: despair, death, and damnation. We can become so entangled in sin that we end up hanging ourselves spiritually through the entanglement. Remember, it is not mere trivia that Judas, Jesus' betrayer, hanged himself. Prior to his own hanging, that is his suicide, he entangled himself in sin. As soon as possible, then, and if need be, let us make a solid resolution to make a good, holy, worthy, reverent confession, and ask Jesus, who was hanged on a tree, Galatians chapter 3, to untangle us from spiritual suicide before we get so tangled that we end up hanging ourselves. What Judas did physically, we do spiritually. We commit spiritual suicide through the entanglement of sin. We are told in sacred scripture that only Jesus is an offering for our sins, and not for our sins only, but those of the whole world. 1 John chapter 2, those of the whole world. What chaplet rings to mind then? The chaplet of divine mercy. Jesus is an offering for our sins, and not for our sins only, but for those of the whole world. Have mercy on us and if Jesus, the Son of Man, frees us from the entanglement of sin, we are free indeed. John chapter 8. And as Jesus leads us to the Father, John chapter 14, and baptizes us in the Holy Spirit, Mark chapter 1, we will be able to reject all of Satan's pomps and works and empty promises, words from the renewal of baptismal promises.
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0: These words in the baptismal renewal of promises are also said at each and every Easter vigil and at the sacrament of baptism whenever it is celebrated. Through the sacrament of penance, we experience the grace of repentance and reignite the grace of our sacraments of baptism and confirmation. Very important point. The sacrament of penance, each time we go and make a worthy, holy, complete, reverent confession, reignites the graces of baptism and confirmation. Think of confession as the jumper cables and baptism and confirmation as the dual batteries under the hood. Confession is the jumper cables, baptism and confirmation, the dual batteries under the hood of the engine. What's the engine? Your spiritual life. Confession jumpstarts your spiritual life. Note this. There is a Presbyterian psychologist in Connecticut who has his Catholic clients first make a good confession before seeing him about any problem they might have. Why is this? Because although a Presbyterian, as a psychologist and therapist, this psychologist understands the benefits to be derived from making a good confession, and so he has his Catholic clients do this first. He'll discover that they're Catholic from their initial report that they fill out about their medical history and stuff. If he sees they're Catholic, he goes, "Oh, I see you're Catholic. When was the last time you made a good confession according to the dictates of your Catholic faith?" If it's 3 months or beyond since their last confession, he will not see them until they make a confession. Why? He understands the benefits of a good confession. He understands that his work with them psychologically will run more smoothly if they first confess. And the gentleman's a Presbyterian. We human persons have an innate psychological need to confess guilt. And this psychologist understands this reality. St. Thomas Aquinas, remember, I said in an earlier talk, defines guilt as, quote, the loss of integrity of soul and the soul recognizing that fact. Now, the older son who stayed at home should also be called a prodigal son. Why? For he was angry at his father's forgiveness of the younger son and the mercy he extended to the younger son. Precisely because this second son, the older one, had been loyal to his father and had never disobeyed his father's orders, he was now upset at his father's forgiveness of his younger brother who had done these evil things. In short, then, guess what? Prodigals are not only drunkards and fornicators, but they are also the angry, the unforgiving, and the envious, who by all other appearances are faithful. Such persons as this latter group are also prodigals. The older son who was faithful to his father is also a prodigal. Prodigals are not only those who leave their homes, but also those who still live at home. Prodigals are not only the disobedient, but also the apparent obedient who grumble. The question then to ask is this: are we good, upstanding, church-going prodigals? Unforgiveness is one of the most telling indications of being a prodigal in a Christian disguise, a type of wolf in sheep's clothing, in other words. The older son who was always faithful to the father and never left home, doing what he needs to do, but always grumbling about it. And that grumbling finally surfaced when he saw the merriment and partying that the father gave to the younger son when he returned. That's when the elder son's anger towards the father finally surfaced. In other words, that elder son was always a wolf in sheep's clothing. Therefore, we need to come to our senses and by God's grace decide to forgive everyone for all the sins committed against us, each one of us. Remember, one of the introduction options for the Our Father at Mass that the priest says, one of the options for the priest to say to introduce the Our Father is this, quote, "Let us ask the Father to forgive our sins and to bring us to forgive those who sin against us." End quote. Let us ask the Father to forgive our sins and to bring us to forgive those who sin against us. We need to come back home to the church, to the sacraments, especially through the sacrament of penance, even if one is already living at home geographically and has never left. When you come into the forgiveness feast of the prodigal son, you will find that you too are a prodigal, and that the feast and forgiveness are also for you. The feast and forgiveness is indeed an invitation for you to return home to the Father through the Son in the Holy Spirit. God bless you.
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3: Matters. Hello, I'm Nadine Petrushevitz, and today I'm speaking with Donna Hannes. Donna, it's a pleasure to be with you today.
4: Thank you. I'm so glad to be here.
3: Donna, you do something that's quite remarkable. You are a mom of 8 kids, and it's something that we don't hear about too often in this day and age. You know, with that, tell us just a bit about your kids in terms of their age range.
4: 24, 23, 22, 20, 19, 16, 14, and 12.
3: Quite an amazing spread of age. You could probably have a sitcom all by yourself with all of the life that comes through your door, I bet.
4: That's what our household life is like, a revolving sitcom.
3: Tell me just a bit, Donna, what do you think is the greatest challenge that you find that parents face today?
4: First of all, I think there's parents that aren't really sure they want to be parents. They'd rather be friends. I was pondering this, because you and I've talked about this quite a bit. At one point, I would have said maybe like a lack of authority, but in the past week or so, I've really been thinking, where does this lack of authority and lack of respect for authority from the children come from? And I think they're bombarded from the media, they're bombarded from the music, they're bombarded everywhere you turn, whether it's TV, video, music, school. I mean, some of the schools are really undermining parental authority, but it all boils down to relativism, which is interesting. The Pope was just speaking about this with regards to the Islam business.
3: Yes.
4: And really what he was saying was you can't have faith or reason. You have to have faith and reason, because either one left alone leads to error. And within that whole context, if there are no moral absolutes, if there's no absolute right or absolute wrong, we're all on shifting sand as parents. I feel like a dinosaur so often, because I find myself saying, no, you can't do this. This is totally violates the principle of honesty or of chastity or of being a good steward or whatever. And if you don't live by your principles, you're doomed to live by your feelings. And if
3: Very
4: you live by your feelings, you really have no alternative but to manipulate to try to maintain those good feelings.
3: Yes. It's a very good point. You know, I've often heard you say that foolishness is bound up in the heart of the child. What do you mean by that, and kind of what does a parent need to do in that regards?
4: Well, the actual literal translation of that verse, we used to hear it, spare the rod, you'll spoil the child. But the actual literal translation I read was, the man that spares the rod, surely he hates his son. Which is quite a different take on the verse. You know, that's in Proverbs. In the New Testament, it says that God chastens those he loves. And while, this now I'm paraphrasing, no chastening is pleasant at the time, goes on to say it leads to the peaceable fruit of righteousness. Now, you hear all this business about self-esteem. Oh, we can't do this. It'll hurt their self-esteem. Self-esteem comes from within. It comes from doing the right thing. And if your conscience is developed, then when you violate your conscience in sin, you're miserable, you're unhappy. We all make mistakes, and those mistakes teach us that we don't want to make that mistake again.
3: Right, and so you really think that it, you know, the parents need to help the child to really look at the heart of what they're doing and why they're doing it.
4: Exactly. If you live by your feelings, I mean, feelings are what they are, they're feelings, but they need to lead you to, is my heart oriented properly? What I see a lot, and again, I feel like such a dinosaur, and not that my kids aren't entitled. They certainly could fit that bill as well. But what I see are children that are egocentric, totally self-focused, selfish takers. And it can only lead to one place, and that is misery.
3: Yes.
4: For them, hopefully not for eternity, but certainly in this world, they will be unhappy and miserable, and those around them will be miserable.
3: Mm-hmm.
4: You see, everyone has a deposit or a gift to leave on this planet. And if you don't give your gift, you're going to be miserable. You know, the gift is part of who you are. It's your deposit, your gift to mankind, to the church, to the world. Then another thing that I think when you see miserable kids, you have to ask them, what are you sowing? One of the things I try to, you know, pound into my kids is that reaping and sowing is more certain than the principle of gravity. What are you sowing? You don't like what you're reaping? What are you sowing?
3: Mm-hmm. It's a very interesting way to look at that, because I think that anyone who spends a fair amount of time around kids recognizes that they have a difficult time relating their actions and consequences together. They have a hard time seeing kind of the cause and effect in their decision-making process.
4: Part of that is because there's a lack of philosophy being taught.
3: Mm-hmm.
4: You know, we are not teaching kids how to think to the end of the string. When you hear these public personalities, they're commenting on political issues, or they're commenting on moral issues, when they don't even live in the real world.
3: I know, it's a bit frustrating, and you often think it would be best for you to kind of stay within your career and not expound on issues that you really do not have much knowledge to share with others. As a mom, you take time to be with your kids, and with such a large family, how do you accomplish spending time with them?
4: Well, I try to take any time I can that's available. If I've got to take one to an appointment or something, they're like a captive audience in the car for a while, and it's a chance to be with just them. I try not to talk on the cell phone when I'm with my kids in the car, and especially if I'm picking up carpool in the afternoons, I make sure I turn the radio down because they're really chatty in the afternoons, and you can hear all kind of things about what's going on. But
3: yeah.
4: With the girls, I tend to take them shopping. That's mm-hmm. a fun time for us, even if we don't buy anything. Or with the boys, love to go to academy or go to a ball game.
3: I know that after your first marriage was annulled and you met your true husband of present, there was a time there where all of your kids were basically watching you date. You've told me that while you were dating, it was very important for you both to live in, you know, a lifestyle that was a good example for all of the kids to see. Can you explain a little bit more about that?
4: Well, they watched us like a hawk. I mean, our every move was under the microscope. But I've always talked to them quite a bit about chastity and how chastity before marriage protects your marriage that you'll have in the future. It's hard to have a sacramental marriage if you've been giving your body away to all these different people.
3: Mm-hmm.
4: And that it is a way to honor your future husband by protecting yourself now. And one of the things that Richard and I did was we made a covenant about chastity when we first started dating, and that we knew that that would protect our marriage down the road if that, in fact, was where we ended up. And it was one of the best decisions we ever made. You know, the rules don't change just because you're an adult. And it was very, very difficult. I mean, we both knew from a physical sense what we were missing. And our hearts were so tuned into each other anyway, because we'd been friends for so long. It was very difficult. I mean, I have a lot of compassion for these teenagers.
3: You know, so basically you would say that in a nutshell, you know, the responsibility that both parents have for each of your children is that you help them become holy individuals.
4: That's our job. I mean, I really don't care if my kids get into Harvard. I want them to get into heaven. I mean, that's the bottom line. And a child becoming holy, again, back to Proverbs, it says, train up a child in the way he should go, and when he's old, he'll not stray from it. And I think sometimes that verse is interpreted a lot of different ways, but my understanding of it is that each child is a bearer of the image of God, and each child highlights a certain aspect of that image of God. And I think as parents, it's really our unique privilege to a lot of times be able to see that very clearly in our children and to fan the flame of that image of God so that they, just in living out who they are, you know, they are the presence of Christ in the world.
3: Yeah,
4: and I just think it's critically important that we understand we can't raise each child the same because they are not the same. And that we just honor their individuality. And in doing that, you know, my husband and I honor each other. We have to be gentle as we're trying to blend these two families together, because it's easy for him to see if my kids are jerking my chain, you know, manipulating me. Mm-hmm. It's easy for me to see if his children are doing the same to him. And so we have to be gentle, but we have to be honest and we have to be clear. And it's for the benefit of all these children. And that was one thing we understood very clearly early on, that the marriage would be for the benefit of us, but for the benefit of all these children. You know, you can't protect a kid from pain. They're going to have pain in the world, no matter, we all have pain. But we can teach them how to process it and how to grow through it. And for myself, I know that I've been around a few mountains several times, and I prefer not to make that trip again. I want to learn the lesson the first time around. And that's what I'm trying to teach them to do, too. Okay, what's really going on here? Again, we're back to philosophy. We're back to absolute. We're back to living rightly, doing the right thing. You know, living the right way, doing the right thing is a reward unto itself.
3: Donna, it's a pleasure to be with you today. I'm Nadine Petrushevitz with Donna Hannes.
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6: When Jesus tells a tale, the moral of the story is always mercy. This week, we hear his famous parable of the vineyard. Though we, like St. Augustine, can lament that we are so late in coming to love the Lord, his rewards remain lavish. Find out more next on Breaking the Bread. The house of Israel is the vine of God, who planted and watered it, preparing Israel to bear fruits of righteousness. But the Israelites failed to yield good fruits, and the Lord allowed his vineyard, Israel's kingdom, to be overrun by conquerors, the Gentiles. But God promised that one day he would replant his vineyard, and its shoots would blossom to the ends of the earth. This is the biblical background to Jesus' famous parable. The vineyard is the kingdom. The landowner, of course, is the Lord. The workers hired at dawn are the Israelites, to whom he first offered his covenant. Those hired later in the day are the Gentiles, the non-Israelites, who, like us, until the coming of Christ, were strangers to the covenants of promise. In the Lord's great mercy, the same wages, the same blessings promised to the first called, Israel, will be paid to those called last, the Gentiles. This provokes grumbling in the parable. Doesn't the complaint of those first laborers sound like that of the older brother in Jesus' parable of the prodigal son? God's ways, however, are far from our ways. In this week's readings, should caution us against the temptation to resent God for his lavish mercy. Like the Gentiles, many will be allowed to enter into the kingdom late, after having spent most of their days idling in sin. But even these can call upon him and find that he is near, as we sing in this Sunday's psalm. We should rejoice that God has compassion on all whom he has created. This should console us too, especially if our loved ones remain far from the vineyard and the Lord of the vineyard. Our task is to continue laboring in his vineyard. As St. Paul says in this Sunday's epistle, let us conduct ourselves worthily, striving to bring all men and women to the praise of his name and to his family. This is Scott Hahn for Breaking the Bread.
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16: 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Father Ricardo is a priest and parish pastor in the Archdiocese of Detroit. He also serves as a consultant to the Archdiocesan Department of Evangelism, Catechesis, and Schools. Father Ricardo completed his graduate studies at Sacred Heart Major Seminary in Detroit and the Gregorian University in Rome. He was ordained in 1996. This episode is entitled, Year of Faith, Number 2, Prayer, Number 1. Today's show is program number 770. And now, here's Father John Ricardo. We hope you enjoy.
17: Lord and lover of our souls, we believe that we are in your presence and that you love us. For your Son said, where two or more are gathered in his name, that he would be with them. So we know that he is with us, for there are more than two gathered in his name. And where he is, you are in the Spirit as well. Lord, we beg you to give to us, to all of us, an increase in the gift of faith. Let this year ahead, which is about to begin, be one that's rich with blessings and grace, of coming to know you and all that you've done for us like never before, of responding to you like never before. For those of us who are in the habit of not praying, to be graced with what we need to get into the habit of praying. For those of us whose prayer has become rote and dry and empty, and the mere recitation of words, to have our hearts raised to you. For those of us whose prayer right now is rich, to be sustained. Father, send your Spirit upon us now. Turn our eyes to the crucifix, the cross of your Son. Help us to see with the eyes of our heart what it is that you have done for us, why we were made, what life's really all about. We ask all this in Jesus' name. Amen. Amen. In the name of the Father, the Son, and the Holy Spirit. Amen. Our Lady of Good Counsel, pray for us. Quick show of hands, how many people were not here last week? Wow. All right. Great. Welcome. Just kind of laid out and tried to talk about the events that are coming up at Our Lady of Good Counsel in a special way. We begin tonight with our series really in earnest. So those of you not here last week, the Year of Faith will start next week, October 11th, and it'll run through November 24th, 2013, which will be the Feast of Christ the King, which is the end of the liturgical year in the church. And it's a commemoration of two anniversaries. The first anniversary is the 50th anniversary of the beginning of the Second Vatican Council. And then the second is the 20th anniversary of the promulgation or the putting forth of the second universal catechism in the history of the church. First universal catechism, Council of Trent, 16th century. None of us, even those of us who feel a bit old, were alive then. And then this catechism, which has just come out. But we also said that the Year of Faith is really intended to address a crisis in the church. And the crisis is something that Pope Benedict XVI has called the illiteracy of faith, something like a contentless faith. And I threw out last week a definition, which I encouraged you all to memorize, for faith. Faith is, anybody want to take a stab? Surely you know there was going to be a quiz tonight. How did you not memorize this? Faith is God's work in me to which I respond, right? Faith is God's work in me to which I respond. So what is it that he wants to work in us, that he wants to do in us? What is the work that God wants to do in us? Maybe we could say it as simply as this. And even as I say it, it will sound like words. And so you've got to ask the Holy Spirit who dwells in you to help you understand that it's not words, it's reality. The work God wants to do in you and in me is to overwhelm you with his love. God wants you. God desires you. God longs for you. He created you for friendship with himself. He created you to be divinized. That's the purpose for every human being. You see something in a room that you don't recognize and you ask somebody, what is this? What do you do with that? Someone says, well, that's a hammer. Oh, what do you do with a hammer? Well, you pound nails with it. Oh, you don't eat it? No, you pound nails with it. We need to ask ourselves again the question, what's the human being for? What are we made for? What is the purpose of our existence? And the purpose of our existence, the purpose of the existence of every person on the face of the earth, whether they know it or not, is irrelevant, is to be divinized. Not to be absorbed into God and just kind of melt away, to be divinized. To become like him, to share in his own life, to be overwhelmed with love, to be received for who you are, to be purified. And if that sounds kind of dry or boring, think immediately to how dry or boring your life is when you move someplace, you know, whether it was when you were young and you went to a new school and you didn't know anybody, or when you moved to a new town and you didn't know anybody, or all the different experiences that we've had in loneliness, and then all of a sudden you make a first friend and everything changes. Or then you meet the person that you end up marrying and everything changes. Or you meet your best friend now and everything changes. Because the purpose of life is love, to be loved and to love, in that order, to be loved and to love. That's the work that God wants to do in us. And that's what he reveals to me as I ponder the cross. As I look at Jesus nailed to a tree, you and I are supposed to ask the Spirit over and over again to reveal to us the meaning of the cross. Why is it that there's a man attached to it? We've become used to looking at Jesus hanging on a cross. That's why we have in our church upstairs in the sanctuary painted beneath the crucifix words. The words are intended to be a commentary. The words are words of Jesus, spoken from the cross in John chapter 19. The words are words which are promoted by the missionaries of charity, Mother Teresa's order, Mother Teresa of Calcutta. In every chapel of every missionaries of charity community, everywhere in the world, painted next to the crucifix are simply the words, I thirst. That's our brand here at Our Lady of Good Counsel. It's become very intentional in everything we do. It's on our letterhead now. It's on business cards. It'll be on every promotional piece that we put out. The words render the crucifix intelligible. The crucifix without the words doesn't necessarily make sense. Why is it that he's there? He's there because he thirsts. Amongst the many handouts that I've given you tonight, there's a yellow one. I don't want you to pick it up right now. Some of you are very familiar with this prayer. It's actually really not even a prayer. It's a locution. It's words from the Lord to Mother Teresa. Some of you know this quite well. Some of you have never heard this. Before we do anything tonight, because this is the starting point, as the Catechism will make clear, prayer is God's thirst. So lest we think this is something kind of novel to us here at Our Lady of Good Counsel, we'll look at where the Catechism is quoting this real quick. But just listen. If it helps you to hear better, close your eyes. And even as I say that, these are very difficult words to hear in a crowd of a couple hundred people, because the Lord's going to speak here remarkably intimately, just to you. And so the best suggestion I can have is to take this prayer and in the week ahead, just to spend time with it. And if you can do that in the presence of the Eucharist, do that in the presence of the Eucharist, even if you don't even know what I mean by that yet. If you've never prayed in the presence of the Eucharist, I'll say something about that as we go on. If you're one of the people who came tonight just because you got invited by a friend, because we challenged people to do that last week, then you are in for a treat. Not because of me or the crowd or anything, because God wants to break into your life. And he wants to break into your life and amaze you with how important you are. Not because of anything you've done, just because of who you are. And probably in no other way does that come clear or as clear as in this prayer. So close your eyes if you want, but just ask the Lord, Lord, help me to hear these words right now. It is true. I stand at the door of your heart day and night, even when you are not listening, even when you doubt it could be me. I am there. I await even the smallest sign of your response, even the least whispered invitation that will allow me to enter. And I want you to know that whenever you invite me, I do come, always, without fail. Silent and unseen, I come, but with infinite power and love. And bringing the many gifts of my spirit, I come with my mercy, with my desire to forgive and heal you, and with a love for you beyond your comprehension, a love every bit as great as the love I have received from the Father. I come, longing to console you and give you strength, to lift you up and bind all your wounds. I bring you my light to dispel your darkness and all your doubts. I come with my power that I might carry you and all your burdens, with my grace to touch your heart and transform your life, and my peace I give to still your soul. I know you through and through. I know everything about you. The very hairs of your head I have numbered. Nothing in your life is unimportant to me. I have followed you through the years, and I have always loved you, even in your wanderings. I know every one of your problems. I know your needs and your worries. And yes, I know all your sins. But I tell you again that I love you, not for what you have or haven't done. I love you for you. For the beauty and dignity my Father gave you by creating you in his own image. It is a dignity you have often forgotten, a beauty you have tarnished by sin. But I love you as you are. And I have shed my blood to win you back. If you only ask me with faith, my grace will touch all that needs changing in your life, and I will give you the strength to free yourself from sin and all its destructive power. I know what is in your heart. I know your loneliness and all your hurts, the rejections, the judgments, the humiliations. I carried it all before you, and I carried it all for you, so you might share my strength and victory. I know especially your need for love, how you are thirsting to be loved and cherished. But how often have you thirsted in vain, by seeking that love selfishly, striving to fill the emptiness inside you with passing pleasure, with the even greater emptiness of sin? Do you thirst for love? Come to me, all you who thirst. I will satisfy you and fill you. Do you thirst to be cherished? I cherish you more than you can imagine, to the point of dying on a cross for you. I thirst for you. Yes, that's the only way to even begin to describe my love for you. I thirst for you. I thirst to love you and to be loved by you. That is how precious you are to me. I thirst for you. Come to me, and I will fill your heart and heal your wounds. I will make you a new creation and give you peace, even in all your trials. I thirst for you. You must never doubt my mercy, my acceptance of you, my desire to forgive, my longing to bless you and live my life in you. I thirst for you. If you feel unimportant in the eyes of the world, that matters not at all. For me, there is no one any more important in the entire world than you. I thirst for you. Open to me. Come to me. Thirst for me. Give me your life, and I will prove to you how important you are to my heart. Don't you realize that my Father already has a perfect plan to transform your life, beginning from this moment? Trust in me. Ask me every day to enter and take charge of your life, and I will. I promise you before my Father in heaven that I will work miracles in your life. Why would I do this? Because I thirst for you. All I ask is that you entrust yourself to me completely. I will do all the rest. Even now, I behold the place my Father has prepared for you in my kingdom. Remember that you are a pilgrim in this life, on a journey home. Sin can never satisfy you or bring you the peace you seek. All that you have sought outside of me has only left you more empty. So do not cling to the things of this life. Above all, do not run from me when you fall. Come to me without delay. When you give me your sins, you give me the joy of being your Savior. There is nothing I cannot forgive and heal. So come now and unburden your soul. No matter how far you may wander, no matter how often you forget me, no matter how many crosses you may bear in this life, there is one thing I want you to always remember, one thing that will never change. I thirst for you, just as you are. You don't need to change to believe in my love, for it will be your belief in my love that will change you. You forget me, and yet I am seeking you every moment of the day, standing at the door of your heart and knocking. Do you find this hard to believe? Then look at the cross. Look at my heart that was pierced for you. Have you not understood my cross? Then listen again to the words I spoke there, for they tell you clearly why I endured all this for you. I thirst. Yes, I thirst for you. As the rest of the psalm I was praying says of me, I looked for love and I found none. All your life I have been looking for your love. I have never stopped seeking to love you and be loved by you. You have tried many other things in your search for happiness. Why not try opening your heart to me right now, more than you ever have before? Whenever you do open the door of your heart, whenever you come close enough, you will hear me say to you again and again, not in mere human words, but in spirit, no matter what you have done, I love you for your own sake. Come to me with your misery and your sins, with your troubles and needs, and with all your longing to be loved. I stand at the door of your heart and knock. Open to me, for I thirst for you. God will do his part. He will do his work in us. The key is our part, our response back to him. And so the topic tonight and for the next 2 weeks is prayer. The Catechism teaches the wonder of prayer is that it is he who first seeks us. Jesus thirsts. This is the Catechism, paragraphs 25, 60, and 61. Whether we realize it or not, prayer is the encounter of God's thirst with us. Prayer is the response of faith to the free promise of salvation, and also a response of love to the thirst of the only Son of God. That's paragraphs 2560 and 61 in the Catechism. 2567 teaches us this: God calls man first. Man may forget his creator or hide far from his face. He may run after idols or accuse the deity of having abandoned him. Yet the living and true God tirelessly calls each person to that mysterious encounter known as prayer. In prayer, the faithful God's initiative of love always comes first. Our own first step is always a response. As God gradually reveals himself and reveals man to himself, prayer appears as a reciprocal call, a covenant drama. So that's what we're going to be doing the next 3 weeks, including tonight. We want to talk about our response. There are four sections to the Catechism. So the first section has to do with the Creed. And then from there, we move on to the sacraments. From there, we move on to the moral life, the Ten Commandments. And the last section is prayer. But the most important section to begin with is prayer. That's why we're putting it first. Quick word on the title of these nights. So the title of the three-part series is Lord, Teach Us How to Pray. That comes from Luke chapter 11, verses 1 to 13. This is the passage in Luke's gospel where he teaches the Our Father. And I've always been, increasingly so in the last couple of years, I guess, just provoked by what moves the apostles to ask Jesus to teach them the Our Father. And what moves them is they're watching him pray. So it says in Luke, he was praying in a certain place, and when he ceased, one of his disciples said to him, Lord, teach us to pray, as John taught his disciples. So in my mind, here's what I picture. The Lord is off in conversation with the Father, but he's certainly within eyesight and within hearing of the disciples. And as they're watching him, they're looking at him, realizing whatever it is he's doing, I've never done. That's what provokes them. Can you teach us to do what you just did? Because we pray, but when we pray, we say a lot of words. People come to confession. People still come to confession, by the way, those of you who have been a long time. I always ask at the end, do you know an act of contrition? Oh, yes, Father. Why don't you say that now? I confess to Almighty God and to you, my brothers and sisters, I sin to no fault. That is not a prayer. That's just the mumbling of words. We get so preoccupied with rattling off a formula. But when they watch the Lord pray, they're looking at him going, that's not at all what you're doing. So can you tell us how to do that? When you see somebody pray who knows how to pray, I'm thinking of a woman in the parish who walked into church one day and she saw a man praying. And she confided in me sometime afterwards. She just said, that was one of the most attractive things I've ever seen in my life. He thought he was all alone in the church, and he was just with the Lord. She had come to pray too, but she was basically eavesdropping. She was so taken by what he was doing. When you see people pray who really know what's going on, who know that they're in communion with the Lord, it's stunning. I learned how to pray from my dad. I mean, at least I learned the importance of prayer from my dad. I saw my father every night on his knees at the foot of his bed, every night before he went to bed. And I'm sure he didn't kneel there so that I would see it, or so that, I don't know if you saw him every night or not, but I certainly did. One of my sisters and my brother are here. It's just an indelible mark in my memory. And I'm sure he didn't do that so I would see it, but I'm sure he did it so I would see it, if you know what I mean. If you're parents and you have children at home, let them see you pray, please. Model prayer for them. Prayer is not intuitive, as the crowd shows. That's why we're here, hoping to get something, hoping to learn more how to do this thing that we all know we should be doing or could be doing better, but don't really know how to do it. So if you got kids at home, please let them see you pray. So I saw my dad pray. I just knew that's what a man does. A real man prays. But I didn't really know how to pray. I heard my dad pray, especially at meals and whatnot. We never said, bless us, O Lord, and these thy gifts, which we're about to receive from thy bounty through Christ our Lord. Fine prayer, but we just never said it. My dad just always led us spontaneously in prayer, which was great for me. I heard him just talk to the Lord out loud. But my life in prayer really dramatically changed when I lived in a household with about 15, 16 guys shortly after I got out of college. And we had in our basement a small chapel, and we would begin the day in prayer all together. And I kind of stood in the back of the chapel praying. And there were two guys, they're both priests now. At the time, one of them was a Pentecostal minister, and the other was just a Catholic layman. They're now both ordained. But I would stand in the back, and I would watch them and listen to them, because we prayed out loud. And as I listened to them, I thought, oh my gosh, you are really talking to somebody. They were talking like sons to their father. And it was so inspiring to me. That's what the disciples are doing when they watch the Lord. So if you take nothing away from tonight other than this, this would be worth it. Leave and ask the Lord, "Lord, teach me how to pray. Your Spirit dwells in me. Help me to know how

that, right? You know, so some guys up there moving the antenna, trying to get the Michigan game or the Lions game because it's blacked out here because they didn't sell it out, right? So you had to tune it in, the one from Toledo. But if you move the antenna in just the right way, I could see it. He couldn't see it, but I could. So I just said, stay there. I'll tell you what's happening in the game. So Flores just said, God's not like that. He knows you. He knows how to talk to you. He knows how to communicate with you. All you have to do is give him time. So ask the Lord, Lord, teach me. Jesus is the authority for saying, my sheep know my voice. You are his sheep. That means you should know his voice. If you're not recognizing his voice right now, just say to him, Lord, I ain't hearing your voice all that well right now. Can you do what you promised you would do? I don't hear you. So help me to hear you. And if we give him time, we will hear him. That's not my promise, that's his. He doesn't lie. Before we go a little bit deeper, let me just touch real quickly on 3 points. First, prayer is not a luxury. Prayer is essential. You need prayer. I need prayer like we need oxygen. If I'm not in touch with God, I'm going to die. Prayer is essential for life for 2 reasons. One, I'm made to know God. That's the purpose for my life, is to be in friendship with him. That's the easiest way to think of it. God made me for friendship with him and with each other. So if I'm not praying, I'm not in friendship with him. So I'm not doing what I was made for. In other words, if you got a good life right now and you don't pray, then imagine what your life will be like. Because you're not doing what you were made for. You think you're fulfilled, you ain't seen nothing yet. When you come to know how remarkable and overwhelming his love is for you by name. But secondly, I need prayer because if I'm not in regular conversation with God, I am what Pope John Paul II calls a Christian at risk. So I copied for you apostolic letter, Novo Millennio Innuendi, at the beginning of the new millennium. So he wrote this after the Jubilee celebration of the year 2000. And in this, he says this, about how parishes need to become schools of prayer. We got to be a place where people can come to learn to pray, to grow in their relationship with the Lord, and to do it, to actually do it, to be in conversation with the Lord together, whether it's at Mass, in the Liturgy of the Hours, in Eucharistic Adoration, in the Rosary, whatever it might be. So he's exhorting and reminding the faithful that by all means, those who are consecrated, whether it's priests or religious, have a special obligation to be living a life of prayer. But it would be wrong to think that ordinary Christians can be content with a shallow prayer that is unable to fill their whole life, especially in the face of the many trials to which today's world subjects faith. And we can only ponder quickly how much that's increased since the year 2001. They would be not only mediocre Christians, but Christians at risk. They would run the insidious risk of seeing their faith progressively undermined, and would perhaps end up succumbing to the allure of substitutes, accepting alternative religious proposals, and even indulging in far-fetched superstitions. Just think back on your day today. Unless you were listening to Catholic radio, what in your day today was a reminder of the love of Jesus Christ? What in your day today was a reminder of a biblical worldview? What in your day today reminded you that suffering is not meaningless? It's not in vain. What in your day today reminded you of God's plan for marriage? Nothing we hear on a daily basis is of this kind. Virtually nothing. If I'm not listening to the Lord, if I'm not rooted in his word, if I'm not sitting at his feet, if I'm not talking to him, if I'm not pouring out my troubles to him, if I'm not asking him to give me light, to help me understand something that I don't understand or that I'm complaining about, where am I going to go? I'm going to get picked off. I will drift away. Second, silence is critical. We have to learn to be friends with silence. We all have to learn to somehow find a way to live a contemplative lifestyle in the midst of chaos. And you can do that. You and I have that control. Much of the chaos in our life is self-caused. I'd given an email for Lent last year, and in the middle of it, my prayer was just really rich again. And I was thinking back to when prayer in my life has been the richest. And prayer in my life was richest when I lived over in Europe before the internet existed, cut off from everything. And I had so much time to pray. My life was so calm. I was very much living in the world. I was living in the middle of Rome, 5 million people. But I didn't have these constant distractions, always, ooh, it's ringing. What's that? What's that? What's that? What's that? What's that? What's that? And so as I'm praying, gosh, this was such a great time in my life. The Lord just said, you know, you could have that again. We'll just get rid of email. Well, I don't know how I can do that. Really? What's more important to you? Your sanity? Your relationship with me? Or constantly being in touch, which is not exactly helping our relationships grow stronger anyway. We have the most in-touch generation of all time, and most of their friendships are virtual. They have
friend.

0: who has hundreds of friends? Maybe three. I mean, real friends. I just heard a commercial the other day on the radio. It's a pill that allows you to eat pretty much anything you want and never exercise and lose weight. You're out of your mind. That's what we want, though, isn't it? I just want no responsibility. Can't I just have it all? Right? Who says I can't have it all? Well, God says I can't have it all. Reality says I can't have it all. Remember Bruce Almighty, and all the prayers come in an email request, you know, and he hits yes to all. And there's this conversation at a party, and these people talking about, yeah, I won the lottery, yeah, you know, but apparently so did 5 million other people. We all won $2. And I lost 50 pounds on the Krispy Kreme diet. That's what we want. And that's what we want for prayer. Is there some real easy shortcut you can teach me? No, there's not. There's no shortcut to anything that's meaningful in life. We have to work. And a real difficult part of the work for us with regards to prayer, and not just prayer, but living the way we're supposed to live as humans, is to learn to love silence. I can't hear if there's always noise on. And we've become so programmed for instant feedback that we can treat God the same way. But God is not like that. In our parish school, right outside the administration office, there's a bulletin board that says, "Be calm and know that I am God." And I joke with all the kids when I walk past it. I see the words, but I don't see them. I hear, this is what God says to me, "Shut up and know that I'm God." Shut up. Stop talking. Not be calm and know that I'm God. Just shut up. And that's what a lot of us have to do. Stop talking. Turn the radio off. Turn the TV off when you're eating. Stop playing with your phone all day long. It's a phone. Like Captain Kirk to the people at the Star Trek reunion. It was a show. Get a life. So God to us, get a life. Stop playing with your phone. Talk to me. I made the universe. I made the guy who made the phone. I'm better than the phone. Third real quick point. Forget feelings. Feelings are irrelevant. They come and go. If you're married, you know that. And I mean that very sincerely. Love becomes strongest when the feelings are not there. Prayer becomes strongest when the feelings are not there. Most marriages quit precisely at the moment they have the chance to become strongest. And most people stop praying precisely at the moment when prayer can become richest, when I'm doing it with my will. If you're praying right now and prayer is really rich, hang in, because it's going to get dry, trust me. I haven't felt anything in prayer in years. That's just to be expected. That's how God works in our lives. He tests us. He purifies us. He wants to know, are you coming to me because of what I'm doing for you, because of the high you get out of this? Are you coming to me because it's right that you should love me and know my love? So many potential places we could just jump off into a talk on prayer, and I'm sure all of us would begin in very different places. But as I've been praying tonight, and at the risk of being kind of overly simplistic, this is kind of what I felt like the Lord was saying to me in the days leading up to today. I just want to talk about who, what, where, when, why, and how. Those are really important questions in almost everything in life, and they're certainly really important for prayer. First, who? To whom are we talking? Are we talking to a genie? Just rub the lamp? Three wishes? Are we talking to an ogre? Are we talking to some distant, removed deity who just kind of like wound up the universe and then pretty much checked out for the last several hundred million years? Or are we talking to the all-powerful Lord of heaven and earth? When you and I come to pray, we come into the presence of the Almighty. The one who made the universe, the one whom at this very moment in heaven, in the celestial courts, angels, these majestic creatures that we celebrated yesterday and Saturday with the Feast of the Guardian Angels and Michael, Gabriel, and Raphael, are worshiping in adoration, in awe. But he's not just all powerful, he's all good. He is goodness. And he's not just good, he's beautiful. A friend of mine always says, if you were to see God right now, you would explode for sheer joy. I have never seen anything remotely comparable to the beauty of God. God is beautiful, more beautiful than the most incredible sunset or sunrise or rainbow or person that you love. He's not just all powerful, and he's not just good, he's not just beautiful, he's your Father. He is the Lord and lover of your soul. That's how the Book of Wisdom describes God. When we pray, we come into the presence of the one who, out of his extraordinary love for us, has shared with us that which is most precious to him, namely his Son. I'm talking to someone who rescued me from death, who despite the many times that I, like the prodigal son, said to him, "I wish you were dead," which is what the Father hears from his Son when the Son asks for his inheritance. despite how many times you or I have said that to God. And every time we sin, that's what we say to him. I wish you were dead. I wish you weren't in my life right now. You are inconvenient to me. Despite all the times I've said that, he has rescued my life from hell, restored my strength, dusted me off, picked me up, set me on my feet. When I ask him, Lord, do you remember what I confessed yesterday? He says, no, it's all gone. All I see is my son or my daughter. He doesn't define me by my sin. He doesn't define you by yours. I come into the presence of the one who reconciled us himself and with each other. Isn't that why most of us pray? Got to make sure that I tell him what I need. Really? You don't think he knows? He made the universe. He's omnipresent. He's omniscient. Jesus tells me, your father knows what you need before you ask him. So that kind of changes how we pray. For many of us, that would mean we just stop praying. We don't do anything but ask for things. What is prayer? Prayer is conversation with God. It's being in his presence. My favorite expression for prayer is wasting time with God. And I don't mean that that's a waste of time. Somebody said, how dare you say that? I don't mean it's a waste of time. It's obviously not a waste of time. You waste time with people you love. What are we doing today? I don't know. Who cares? Let's just go do something. Let's just hang out. Okay. That's what you do with people you love. When we pray, we just love being in this company. You want to say something to me, Lord? Great. If not, that's fine. I'm just delighted to be in your presence. It's an honor to be in your presence. I'm longing to be in your presence. So we're speaking with him and we're listening to him. And yet we all know from other relationships that we can be talking to someone and still be very far away. I mean, you're right there. You're 10 feet away from me. And I see you looking at me, but I don't think you're hearing a word coming out of my mouth. We can be like that with God. We can be saying lots and lots of words, but we are a million miles away. So we're there. Everybody's saying everything, but we're a million miles away internally. Catechism reminds us that it is the heart that prays. If our heart is far from God, the words of prayer are in vain. There's an enormous difference between saying prayers and praying, especially as Catholics. The Catechism is just really frank. There's a tremendous danger in ritualism, and you can't escape ritualism. So if you're not Catholic and you're here and you go, man, those Catholics have all those rituals. Everybody has rituals. That's what it means to be human. You know, you go to someone else's Thanksgiving dinner, that's a ritual. Every family's got one. And every community of faith has rituals. Even if you're not reading out of a book, it's the same thing. We ritualize life. But there's a danger in that. It can become codified. It can become dry. It can become rote. We can get excessively caught up in externals. So prayer is when the heart and the mind are both raised to God, just as it is in any other relationship. Both my heart and my mind are engaged. And it's probably worth stating here that we're not talking about generic meditation. The goal here is not to become still, to empty ourselves of everything, to be in tune with nothingness. That's not what we're about. The goal here is to meet someone, to talk to someone, to listen to someone, to be there in their presence. The goal is union. That's the goal. That's what love wants. If you're engaged right now, you know that. Love wants union. That's right. It's really hard to be chaste. God wants union. And we want union with God. That's what we're made for. That's why we're restless in life. Where should we pray? Well, we should pray anywhere, to be sure. St. Paul, as Mary reminds us to pray always. He says that to the Ephesians and to the Thessalonians. So you can pray and should pray everywhere you are, whether it's in the car. Although it's really dangerous to pray in the car. I mean, I pray the rosary often in the car and people cut me off. And internally, I'm just glaring like, oh, I can't believe you did that. You jerk. Hail Mary, full of grace, the Lord is. I mean, what a fraud, you know? Glory be to the Father and to the Son and to the Holy Spirit. You know, I kind of make sure I stare at them. Did you see what you did there, you jerk? Oh, my Jesus, forgive us our sins. Save us from the fires of hell. Lead all souls to heaven, especially those in most need of your mercy, which is me right now. Because of that moron in the truck who knew the lane was running out and still just had to get in front of me. But I can tell none of you have ever had that experience. So you should pray in the car. Just be careful. You can pray in the shower. You can pray running. I know a lot of people who pray working out. I used to pray the rosary when I ran all the time. It was a great way for me to pray the rosary. It's a contemplative way. But I would suggest that it's worth establishing, if you don't have already, a place in your home dedicated to prayer. That doesn't mean go build a chapel. I'm not advocating for home renovations, although the builders in the room, I'm sure, would like that. I mean, having something like a prayer chair, something that simple. Like, I have a chair in my bedroom in which I do nothing but pray. I usually pray here in the church, and we have a chapel in our house too, but there's a chair in my bedroom in which I do nothing but pray. It's dedicated to that. So that when I'm in it, I know this is what I do here. It can be very helpful to do that. Create some sort of sacred space in your home. When you go there, you encounter the Lord. Maybe you got a holy card and a candle. Maybe you got a crucifix. Maybe you put your Bible there. Maybe you got an icon. You got a rosary there on the table, whatever it might be. Many of us have that. Some of us have never thought of that. If you don't have that in your house right now, think about that. Think about, where can I do that? But having said all that, there is really nothing that can compare with praying in the presence of the Blessed Sacrament. Whether that's in Eucharistic exposition, when the Eucharist is exposed in what we call the monstrance, that's the big kind of gold or silver vessel which rests on top of the altar in which the Eucharist is seen. Monstrance just comes from the Latin word to show. Whether it's when the Eucharist is exposed, as we do every day here and all day on Tuesdays, or whether it's in the tabernacle and you can't see him, but you're there in his presence. Fulton Sheen, the great preacher and top-rated TV show back in the 1950s, really a remarkable man, used to talk about how his life was so different and his sermons and his teaching were so different than his peers because he made a point to pray in front of the Blessed Sacrament every day. And he used to use the image of, just like you sit outside in the sun and over time, without knowing it, your skin changes color and you become tan. So if you sit in the presence of the sun, S-O-N, you will change. You have to. You'll get radiated with divine life. When should I pray? Well, again, certainly keeping in mind Paul's exhortation to pray always, we should pepper the day with prayer. But though it's good to do that, same as with any other friendship, if it's really going to grow, I have to set aside some time where I do nothing but talk to God. You know, it's fine to pick up the cell phone and call someone who's on their way over who you love and go, hey, would you mind, I'm out of coffee. Can you pick some up? Sure, great. But if that's all I ever do with that person, it isn't much of a friendship. Sooner or later, the person goes, I think you're just using me. Like, we never just talk. You always want something. And many of us relate to God that way. We just want something all the time. But that's no relationship, certainly not a friendship. So we need to carve out a time that's dedicated just for us to be with him. And my suggestion is to do it first thing in the morning. For those of you who got kids at home, maybe it's after you take the kids to school. If you don't have that demand on you, maybe it's before anything else happens. Scripture talks about giving to God the first fruits. It's one of the ways we tithe, you know, so my paycheck whopping as it is every month, the first thing that goes out is my tithe. It's first fruits. But so it should be with our time. And our time is more valuable than our money for many of us. We got really limited time. We don't have as much money as we want, most of us, but we're really stingy with our time, or can be. Give God the first fruits. I got in the habit 25 plus years ago of praying an hour in the morning every day. There isn't a single habit in my life that can compare with how much of a difference has happened as a result of that. It elongates the day, quite frankly. It gives me the peace that I need to prepare for everything that I'm going to get during the day. I pray for all the people that I know I'm going to see, because I know who they are, and then all the people that I don't know I'm going to see, I just kind of pray for them and ask for God's help. And another great habit, I suggested this at Mass a couple weeks ago, is to try to get in the habit of ending the day with an examination of conscience, and to pray before you go to bed. Look back on the day, just kind of look back over everything, bring it into his presence, ask his peace upon the situations that maybe didn't go as well as they could have, ask his forgiveness for the times in which we failed to think or talk or act as we know we should have. Thank him for all the blessings, all the ways we experienced him. It's an incredibly tranquil way to go to bed. If you don't do this right now, I mean, it might sound something small, it will change your life, I promise you that. You'll have a peace and a stillness that you just can't fathom if you're not doing it right now. Why? Why should we pray? This is the biggie. As Jesus reminds us when he says, your Father knows what you need before you ask, it certainly is not to make things known to God. Kind of throws a wrench into the whole petition thing. So do we try to persuade him? Many of us do. You know, if it's one more request, maybe he'll just cave. I really, really want that test to come back, whatever. I mean, do you think that's what God's like? Gosh, this man is just annoying me to no end. Fine, I'll give you what he wants. Just go away. God's not like that at all. The rather humbling reality is we do not know how to pray. So certainly we come to ask him for things, but that's not the main reason. That's not the main answer to the question why. The main reason to the question why is to know him, to love him, to know his love. It's actually backwards. It's first to know his love and then to love him. For those of you who aren't really in the habit of kind of having a dedicated time to pray, and you're sitting here going, gosh, I don't know what I'm going to do when I'm there. There's a common way, the catechism more or less touches on this. There's five helpful things to try to do when we pray. You don't want to sit here with a checklist and go, okay, I did that, I did that, I did that, I did that, I did that. Okay, I'm going to go now. But if you're struggling with prayer, think of prayer in these ways. One of the things we do when we pray is we praise God. The second thing we do is we thank Him. Those are two different things. We praise God for who He is. We thank Him for what He's done. The third thing is repentance. A fourth thing is intercession, intentions, petitions. And the last thing is listening. How? How do we pray? How long do we pray? Do we pray out loud? Do we pray in silence? How long should we pray? Probably for most of us, it's longer than we are right now. Probably. If you're asking the question, am I praying enough? The answer is probably no. Hopefully it's no. Who's praying enough for crying out loud? But the question to ask is, I'm praying the way you want me to pray, Lord. Am I giving you the time that you want me to give you? And I would encourage that you at least have as a goal to work up to a half hour. I wouldn't start there if you're not praying right now. By not praying right now, I mean, if you don't have a day where you're sitting with the Lord, whether it's in your space in your house or off on a walk or in a chapel, if you don't have that yet, I wouldn't start and wake up tomorrow and go, I'm going to pray a half hour today. You'll quit Friday. But I would have as a goal to get there, at least to a half hour. Jesus' exhortation is, can you not keep watch 1 hour with me? That's the origin of the holy hour. That's what he says to Peter, James, and John in the garden when they fell asleep. Could you not watch 1 hour with me? In what posture should we pray? St. Ignatius used to say, pray in whatever posture is most conducive to praying. But having said that, play with different postures. Like if you always pray sitting down, try praying for a period of time on your knees. If you always pray kneeling, try praying standing sometimes. I suggested last week that you try praying prostrate. It's a tremendous posture of submission. You pray out loud or you pray in silence. You do both. Just like other rich friendships, sometimes I need to say things out loud. Sometimes when you say something to somebody that you really love, the words just kind of ruin it. Like, I don't have any words to say here, so I'm just going to be in your presence. I'm just going to enjoy the company. All right, come to the home stretch. Two last things. I want to give a final takeaway and then maybe something to try to do in the week ahead. If you are not familiar with the Psalms, most of us only know the Psalms from that little thing we sing between the first reading and the second reading at Mass. But we don't really get to know the Psalms that way. The Psalms are often referred to by the saints as God's gym, G-Y-M. There's something to work out the whole human person there. When you walk into God's gym, the Psalms, and you start working out all sorts of different parts of your spirit. One of the best places to learn how to pray is to pray the Psalms. Pope Benedict says that just as a parent has to teach a child how to talk, God has to teach us how to pray. And he teaches us how to pray, with the exception of the Our Father, perhaps in no way like the Psalms. And just like a child is having difficulty saying the words that a parent is saying, you know, Paschetti. Grandpa, that was great Paschetti. No, Rick, it's spaghetti. So he had to learn how to speak. Huh? We have to learn how to pray. And just like we have a hard time formulating words, some of us have a hard time formulating certain prayers, like forgive us as we forgive. So if you've never really prayed with the Psalms, try it. You know, you become familiar with them. So you go to certain Psalms when I'm contrite, sorrowful, sad, lonely, joyful, grateful. They also give me a biblical worldview. And goodness knows we're not getting that in many places today. Something to do, to take away, practical. If you're sitting here tonight and you're like, man, I know I should be praying. I'm not praying though. Decide to pray. You got to will it. Just like the person sitting there going, man, I know I got to stop eating Doritos, but you got to stop. You just do it. There's no easy way. There's no shortcut. There's no button you can hit. This isn't Staples. You just have to pray. A little red button, you know, you just push it. Before you go to bed tonight, just say, I'm going to commit to this amount of time for the week ahead, for every day. And oh man, what am I going to do? Oh, how am I going to do that? You got to do it. It means you got to get up earlier. You get up earlier. Do this as a lab. Just see what happens. Second, if you don't have a place in your home, try to dedicate one. Go out, buy some candles. Make a place in your home. And third, try to come to church between now and next week. I don't mean on Sunday. I don't just mean on Sunday. And just sit in the Lord's presence, whether it's in the Eucharist exposed or whether it's in the tabernacle. You come to church. Church is open from 5:30 until, you know, 9:30 every day. The chapel's open downtown at the school every day, 24/7. Just go pray. Just say, Lord, teach me. Show me yourself. Work in me. Help me to know what that means. Amaze me with your love. Overwhelm me. And let's come back next week. We'll try to share some stories on that. Okay. So I gave you a set of different things. I gave you, I thirst. If this is new to you, if you've never heard this before, I read it, you know the kind of power that this prayer has. It's a remarkable word from the Lord. And it's true. Take it to church. Sit in the Lord's presence. Look at the crucifix and just go, Lord, I don't understand your cross. Teach me your cross. This seems too good to be true. I believe it's for Father John. I believe it's for Mary as she read her little testimony. It's probably for the guy who's sitting at the table with me. There's no way this can be true for me. They don't know what I've done in my life. It's true. Ask the Lord to drive that home. Then I gave you a couple of different prayers. I mean, we could make books out of prayers, huh? But four prayers or three prayers and kind of a exhortation that I find to be rich. Just like the Psalms teach us how to pray. If you hang out with the saints teach us how to pray too. So the Suscipe is a prayer of St. Ignatius of Loyola. If you went to UAD or a Jesuit school, you probably know this. It was turned into a song, which we sing oftentimes. Take, Lord, and receive all my liberty, my memory, my understanding, my entire will, all I have and call my own. You have given all to me. To you, Lord, I return it. Everything is yours. Do with it what you will. Give me only your love and your grace. That's enough for me. You think that one's hard? The next one's tougher. So the Prayer of Abandonment by Charles de Foucauld. He was a remarkable priest, did missionary work in Northern Africa. Father, I abandon myself into your hands. Do with me what you will. Whatever you may do, I thank you. I am ready for all. I accept all. Let only your will be done in me and in all your creatures. I wish no more than this, O Lord. Into your hands I commend my soul. I offer it to you with all the love of my heart, for I love you, Lord, and so need to give myself, to surrender myself into your hands without reserve and with boundless confidence, for you are my Father. And another Jesuit, Father Pedro Arrupe, a great Spaniard, passed away some years ago now. My mom and dad had this in our house hanging up. It's always stuck with me. Nothing is more practical than finding God, than falling in love in a quite absolute, final way. What you are in love with, what seizes your imagination, will affect everything. It will decide what will get you out of bed in the morning, what you do with your evenings, how you spend your weekends, what you read, whom you know, what breaks your heart, and what amazes you with joy and gratitude. So fall in love, stay in love, and it will decide everything. And the love there is God, huh? Capital L. And then lastly is a prayer which we used at the mission a set of years ago. It's something that I pray when I wake up in the morning. It's something that's just become a litany that is a real conscious way for me to begin my day as I'm kind of walking out of bed. Christ, be in the eyes of all who see me, in the ears of all who hear me, on the lips of all who speak of me, in the hearts of all who love me, in the minds of all who think of me. Christ, be behind me and before me, above me and beneath me. Christ, be on my right and on my left. Christ be my all. And then lastly, I gave you a copy from a really extraordinary book called Fire of Mercy, Heart of the Word, which is a really rich, prayerful commentary on the Gospel of Matthew. And I just copied his section there in the beginning of chapter 6 of Matthew's Gospel, where the Lord teaches how to pray. If you're looking for good spiritual reading, I would really highly encourage that book. And then I just want to quickly mention a couple books that might be worth picking up for the year of faith. Two are by a Polish author who I've referred at times to in the past here at the parish. One is called The Gift of Faith. So The Gift of Faith is a really rich work. And then he has a new one that just got published into English called Amazing Nearness, which is great for reflections when you're praying in the presence of the Blessed Sacrament. There is a really small book, which might be helpful for some people, but it's pretty rich, called Union with God by another Jesuit, Father David McCullough. Many of us know Ralph Martin. Ralph is a professor at Sacred Heart Major Seminary. He lives in Ann Arbor. He has a TV show. He's a worldwide evangelist. Really remarkable Catholic man. He wrote a book called The Fulfillment of All Desire, a guidebook for the journey to God based on the wisdom of the saints. This is going to be a book that they're reading in seminaries hundreds of years from now. This is a classic. It's going to be like one of those things like The Imitation of Christ. This is an incredible book on prayer.
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0: Never yet one braver our starry banner bore than saucy old Jack Barry, the Irish Commodore. I'm Father Charles Connor, and this is The Church in Time. If you ever go to Wexford Town in County Wexford, Ireland, you will find a statue in the harbor of perhaps County Wexford's most famous native, Commodore John Barry, the father of the American Navy. He is said to have commanded more ships and trained more naval officers than anyone in our revolutionary history. He served in the Battle of Princeton. He served in the Battle of Trenton. He served with distinction in all the military campaigns in which he was involved in the American Revolutionary War. And at war's end, when the United States Navy was firmly established, President George Washington made him one of the nation's first six captains. His grave in Old St. Mary's, Philadelphia, attests to a life well lived in service to church and country. And this has been The Church in Time.
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7: People always ask me, Father, how should we pray? Well, there's several ways we can do it, but the most important is through the power of the Holy Spirit. We have to pray from our heart. We have to pray honestly and sincerely. We have to allow the Holy Spirit to work through us so that we're not just simply saying words, but we're saying words that can actually change us. Prayer, if it changes us, then we're doing it right.
8: This is Father Nate Will, CSC. Praying lifts our hearts and our minds to Christ, and it allows us to step back to our lives and take a 30,000-foot view on the troubles that normally get us down. This is a prayer for an end to abortion. Let's pray in the name of the Father, and of the Son, and of the Holy Spirit. Amen. Loving God, we come to you this day asking for your intercession to end abortion in our country and throughout the world. Lord, we ask that you would be with women who are in crisis pregnancy situations. Surround them with your love, Lord. Surround them with people who are supportive of them, who love them, and who encourage them to bring life into the world. Lord, we ask that you would be with us, bless our country, bless our decisions, that all we do might be for your glory. We ask this in Jesus' holy name, amen. In the name of the Father, the Son, and the Holy Spirit, amen.
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12: 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Simon Peter jumps out of his boat to follow him. And though he does begin to sink, there is a moment when he is doing the impossible. He too walks on water. When we follow Jesus, we too can do the impossible.
13: Hi, my name is Father Mike Schmitz, and you're listening to the Bible in a Year, where we encounter God's voice and live life through the lens of Scripture. Using the Great Adventure Bible timeline, we'll read all the way from Genesis to Revelation, discovering how the story of salvation unfolds and how we fit into that story today. The Great Adventure Bible timeline was developed by Jeff Cavins and is provided by Ascension, who produced and funded this program. It is day 262. We're reading today from Matthew chapter 14, 15, 16, and 17. We have four chapters today. In the Gospel of St. Matthew, we're also reading Proverbs chapter 19, verses 9 through 12. The Gospel of Matthew, chapter 14, the death of John the Baptist. At that time, Herod the Tetrarch heard about the fame of Jesus, and he said to his servants, "This is John the Baptist. He has been raised from the dead. That is why these powers are at work in him." For Herod had seized John and bound him and put him in prison for the sake of Herodias, his brother Philip's wife, because John had said to him, "It is not lawful for you to have her." And though he wanted to put him to death, he feared the people because they held him to be a prophet. But when Herod's birthday came, the daughter of Herodias danced before the company and pleased Herod so that he promised with an oath to give her whatever she might ask. Prompted by her mother, she said, "Give me the head of John the Baptist here on a platter." And the king was sorry, but because of his oaths and his guests, he commanded it to be given. He sent and had John beheaded in the prison, and his head was brought on a platter and given to the girl, and she brought it to her mother. And his disciples came and took the body and buried it. And they went and told Jesus. Feeding the 5,000. Now when Jesus heard this, he withdrew from there in a boat to a lonely place apart. But when the crowds heard it, they followed him on foot from the towns. As he went ashore, he saw a great throng, and he had compassion on them and healed their sick. When it was evening, the disciples came to him and said, "This is a lonely place, and the day is now over. Send the crowds away to go into the villages and buy food for themselves." Jesus said, "They need not go away. You give them something to eat." They said to him, "We have only 5 loaves here and 2 fish. And he said, "Bring them here to me." Then he ordered the crowds to sit down on the grass, and taking the 5 loaves and the 2 fish, he looked up to heaven and blessed and broke and gave the loaves to the disciples, and the disciples gave them to the crowds. And they all ate and were satisfied, and they took up 12 baskets full of the broken pieces left over. And those who ate were about 5,000 men, besides women and children. Jesus walks on the sea. Then he made the disciples get into the boat and go before him to the other side while he dismissed the crowds. And after he had dismissed the crowds, he went up into the hills by himself to pray. When evening came, he was there alone, but the boat by this time was many furlongs distant from the land, beaten by the waves, for the wind was against them. And in the 4th watch of the night, he came to them, walking on the sea. But when the disciples saw him walking on the sea, they were terrified, saying, "It is a ghost." And they cried out for fear. But immediately he spoke to them, saying, "Take heart, it is I. Have no fear." And Peter answered him, "Lord, if it is you, bid me come to you on the water." He said, "Come." So Peter got out of the boat and walked on the water and came to Jesus. But when he saw the wind, he was afraid. And beginning to sink, he cried out, "Lord, save me." Jesus immediately reached out his hand and caught him, saying to him, "O you of little faith, why did you doubt?" And when they got into the boat, the wind ceased. And those in the boat worshipped him, saying, "Truly, you are the Son of God." Jesus heals the sick in Gennesaret. And when they had crossed over, they came to land at Gennesaret. And when the men of that place recognized him, they sent round to all that region and brought to him all that were sick and begged him that they might only touch the fringe of his garment. And as many as touched it were made well. Chapter 15. The Tradition of the Elders. Then Pharisees and scribes came to Jesus from Jerusalem and said, "Why do your disciples transgress the tradition of the elders? For they do not wash their hands when they eat." He answered them, "And why do you transgress the commandment of God for the sake of your tradition? For God commanded, 'Honor your father and your mother,' and 'He who speaks evil of father or mother, let him surely die.' But you say, 'If anyone tells his father or his mother, what you would have gained from me is given to God, he need not honor his father.' So for the sake of your tradition, you have made void the word of God. You hypocrites! Well did Isaiah prophesy of you when he said, 'This people honors me with their lips, but their heart is far from me. In vain do they worship me, teaching as doctrines the precepts of men.'" Things that defile a man. And he called the people to him and said to them, "Hear and understand. Not what goes into the mouth defiles a man, but what comes out of the mouth, this defiles a man." Then the disciples came and said to him, "Do you know that the Pharisees were offended when they heard this saying?" He answered, "Every plant which my heavenly Father has not planted will be rooted up. Let them alone. They are blind guides. And if a blind man leads a blind man, both will fall into a pit." But Peter said to him, "Explain the parable to us." And he said, "Are you also still without understanding? Do you not see that whatever goes into the mouth passes into the stomach and so passes on? But what comes out of the mouth proceeds from the heart, and this defiles a man. For out of the heart come evil thoughts, murder, adultery, fornication, theft, false witness, slander. These are what defile a man. But to eat with unwashed hands does not defile a man." The Canaanite woman's faith. And Jesus went away from there and withdrew to the district of Tyre and Sidon. And behold, a Canaanite woman from that region came out and cried, "Have mercy on me, O Lord, Son of David. My daughter is severely possessed by a demon." But he did not answer her a word. And his disciples came and begged him, saying, "Send her away, for she is crying after us." He answered, "I was sent only to the lost sheep of the house of Israel." But she came and knelt before him, saying, "Lord, help me." And he answered, "It is not fair to take the children's bread and throw it to the dogs." She said, "Yes, Lord, yet even the dogs eat the crumbs that fall from their master's table." Then Jesus answered her, "O woman, great is your faith. Let it be done for you as you desire." And her daughter was healed instantly. Jesus heals many people. And Jesus went on from there and passed along the Sea of Galilee. And he went up on the mountain and sat down there. And great crowds came to him, bringing with them the lame, the maimed, the blind, the mute, and many others. And they put them at his feet, and he healed them, so that the throng wondered when they saw the mute speaking, the maimed whole, the lame walking, and the blind seeing. And they glorified the God of Israel. Feeding the 4,000. Then Jesus called his disciples to him and said, "I have compassion on the crowd, because they have been with me now 3 days and have nothing to eat. And I am unwilling to send them away hungry, lest they faint on the way." And the disciples said to him, "Where are we to get bread enough in the desert to feed so great a crowd?" And Jesus said to them, "How many loaves have you?" They said, 7 and a few small fish." And commanding the crowd to sit down on the ground, he took the 7 loaves and the fish, and having given thanks, he broke them and gave them to the disciples, and the disciples gave them to the crowds. And they all ate and were satisfied. And they took up 7 baskets full of the broken pieces left over. Those who ate were 4,000 men, besides women and children. And sending away the crowds, he got into the boat and went to the region of Magadan. Chapter 16. The Demand for a Sign. And the Pharisees and Sadducees came, and to test him, they asked him to show them a sign from heaven. He answered them, "When it is evening, you say, 'It will be fair weather, for the sky is red,' and in the morning, 'It will be stormy today, for the sky is red and threatening.' You know how to interpret the appearance of the sky, but you cannot interpret the signs of the times. An evil and adulterous generation seeks for a sign, but no sign shall be given to it except the sign of Jonah." So he left them and departed. The leaven of the Pharisees and the Sadducees. When the disciples reached the other side, they had forgotten to bring any bread. Jesus said to them, "Take heed, and beware of the leaven of the Pharisees and the Sadducees." And they discussed it among themselves, saying, "We brought no bread." But Jesus, aware of this, said, "O men of little faith, why do you discuss among yourselves the fact that you have no bread? Do you not yet perceive? Do you not remember the 5 loaves of the 5,000, and how many baskets you gathered? Or the 7 loaves of the 4,000, and how many baskets you gathered? How is it that you failed to perceive that I did not speak about bread? Beware of the leaven of the Pharisees and the Sadducees." Then they understood that he did not tell them to beware of the leaven of bread, but of the teaching of the Pharisees and Sadducees. Peter's declaration that Jesus is the Christ. Now when Jesus came into the district of Caesarea Philippi, he asked his disciples, "Who do men say that the Son of Man is?" And they said, "Some say John the Baptist, others say Elijah, and others Jeremiah or one of the prophets." He said to them, "But who do you say that I am?" Simon Peter replied, "You are the Christ, the Son of the living God." And Jesus answered him, "Blessed are you, Simon Barjona, for flesh and blood has not revealed this to you, but my Father who is in heaven. And I tell you, you are Peter, and on this rock I will build my church, and the gates of Hades shall not prevail against it. I will give you the keys of the kingdom of heaven, and whatever you bind on earth shall be bound in heaven, and whatever you loose on earth shall be loosed in heaven." Then he strictly charged the disciples to tell no one that he was the Christ. Jesus foretells his death and resurrection. From that time, Jesus began to show his disciples that he must go to Jerusalem and suffer many things from the elders and chief priests and scribes and be killed and on the third day be raised. And Peter took him and began to rebuke him, saying, "God forbid, Lord, this shall never happen to you." But he turned and said to Peter, "Get behind me, Satan. You are a hindrance to me, for you are not on the side of God, but of men." The cross and self-denial. Then Jesus told his disciples, "If any man would come after me, let him deny himself and take up his cross and follow me. For whoever would save his life will lose it, and whoever loses his life for my sake will find it. For what will it profit a man if he gains the whole world and forfeits his life? Or what shall a man give in return for his life? For the Son of Man is to come with his angels in the glory of his Father, and then he will repay every man for what he has done. Truly I say to you, there are some standing here who will not taste death before they see the Son of Man coming in his kingdom." Chapter 17. The Transfiguration. And after 6 days, Jesus took with him Peter and James and John his brother, and led them up a high mountain apart. And he was transfigured before them, and his face shone like the sun, and his garments became white as light. And behold, there appeared to them Moses and Elijah talking with him. And Peter said to Jesus, "Lord, it is well that we are here. If you wish, I will make 3 booths here, one for you, and one for Moses, and one for Elijah." He was still speaking when, behold, a bright cloud overshadowed them, and a voice from the cloud said, "This is my beloved Son, with whom I am well pleased. Listen to him." When the disciples heard this, they fell on their faces and were filled with awe. But Jesus came and touched them, saying, "Rise and have no fear." And when they lifted up their eyes, they saw no one but Jesus only. And as they were coming down the mountain, Jesus commanded them, "Tell no one the vision until the Son of Man is raised from the dead." And the disciples asked him, "Then why do the scribes say that first Elijah must come?" He replied, "Elijah does come, and he is to restore all things. But I tell you that Elijah has already come, and they did not know him, but did to him whatever they pleased. So also the Son of Man will suffer at their hands." Then the disciples understood that he was speaking to them of John the Baptist. Jesus cures an epileptic boy. And when they came to the crowd, a man came up to him and kneeling before him said, "Lord, have mercy on my son, for he is an epileptic and he suffers terribly. For often he falls into the fire and often into the water. And I brought him to your disciples and they could not heal him." And Jesus answered, "O faithless and perverse generation, how long am I to be with you? How long am I to bear with you? Bring him here to me." And Jesus rebuked him, and the demon came out of him, and the boy was cured instantly. Then the disciples came to Jesus privately and said, "Why could we not cast it out?" He said to them, "Because of your little faith. For truly, I say to you, if you have faith as a grain of mustard seed, you will say to this mountain, 'Move from here to there,' and it will move, and nothing will be impossible to you." Jesus again foretells his death and resurrection. As they were gathering in Galilee, Jesus said to them, "The Son of Man is to be delivered into the hands of men, and they will kill him, and he will be raised on the third day." And they were greatly distressed. Jesus and the temple tax. When they came to Capernaum, the collectors of the half-shekel tax went up to Peter and said, "Does not your teacher pay the tax?" He said, "Yes." And when he came home, Jesus spoke to him first, saying, "What do you think, Simon? From whom do kings of the earth take toll or tribute, from their sons or from others?" And when he said, "From others," Jesus said to him, "Then the sons are free. However, not to give offense to them, go to the sea and cast a hook, and take the first fish that comes up, and when you open its mouth, you will find a shekel. Take that and give it to them for me and for yourself." The book of Proverbs, chapter 19, verses 9 through 12. A false witness will not go unpunished, and he who utters lies will perish. It is not fitting for a fool to live in luxury, much less for a slave to rule over princes. Good sense makes a man slow to anger, and it is his glory to overlook an offense. A king's wrath is like the growling of a lion, but his favor is like dew upon the grass. Father in heaven, we give you thanks. We praise you and glorify your name. Lord God, we ask this day that you receive our thanks, that you receive our praise, you receive our thanksgiving, because every good gift comes from you. Every good thing we have in our life comes from you. And we thank you. Please, please, Lord God, receive our praise, receive our thanksgiving in the name of your Son, Jesus Christ, our Lord. Amen. In the name of the Father and of the Son and of the Holy Spirit. Amen. Gosh, we are deep, halfway into the Gospel of Matthew. And we have the death of John the Baptist, which is just, you know, it's remarkable because yesterday, right, we heard the story of the parable of the sower and how there is some people who they hear the word and they like it. It springs up really quickly. And the other people who hear the word and they like it, but they have worldly anxiety and other things that choke the word. Herod is kind of the incarnation of these things, right? So it's Herod hated the fact that John the Baptist convicted him of his sin. And yet he liked to listen to John the Baptist. And so he wanted to kill him, but at the same time he was compelled by this and he was stuck. He was stuck in this place of sin, essentially, right? And that can be so many of us where we hate the fact that here I am sinning and I just can't take that step to free myself. I can't take that step to allow the Lord to free me. And here is Herod, and it ends with tragedy, obviously the death of John the Baptist, but even worse, you know, it ends in tragedy in Herod's own life. Moving on, we have, you know, the two feedings of the multitudes, the feeding of the 5,000 and the feeding of the 4,000, 12 wicker baskets left over and 7 wicker baskets left over fragments. Now, one thing we just need to say is that Jesus is doing miracles all over the place, right? He's healing people. He's casting out demons. This is remarkable. He's also feeding people. Remember how Jesus is the prophet Elijah. He is the prophet Elisha, right? That both of these people, they fed multitudes and they fed them with a limited amount of food. In those stories of Elijah and Elisha, these are not stories of sharing. And if you ever hear that the miracle of the feeding of 5,000 or the miracle of feeding the 4,000 was that when the little boy in the other gospel was willing to give his 5 loaves and 2 fish, then everyone else was like, well, I guess we'll share our own food too. If you ever hear anyone interpret it like that, just they're wrong. It's completely wrong. It's a nice idea, but that is not the point that Jesus inspires people to share. No, the point is that Jesus is the fulfillment of the prophets of old Gosh, you guys, oh, drive me crazy. Jesus is the fulfillment of the prophets of old. And not only that, but he is the true Son of God who has power over matter, has power over life, has power over everything. And he can multiply this food. This is very important. I mean, it's a nice little idea that Jesus teaches people how to share because he taught me how to share. So did my mom and dad. But my mom and dad are not God. Jesus is God. And so, okay, I'll get off my soapbox right now because there's nothing more infuriating than when people want to rob Jesus of his divinity by saying that this piece, that this is the miracle of sharing. Okay, soapbox done. Let's move on. We have not only Jesus miraculously, I will emphasize miraculously, feeding 5,000, also he walks on the sea. But you know what? There was just a sandbar underneath where he was walking. So it wasn't really a miracle. Or he was just swimming. Just kidding. Okay, done with the sarcasm. Here we are. Jesus, again, a miracle of walking on the water. And it's remarkable. I love in Matthew's gospel how he recounts this. Not only how he recounts that the wind was against them, the waves were against them, how when they saw Jesus, they didn't think it was Jesus. They thought it was a ghost and they cried out in fear. But immediately Jesus speaks to them in a place of fear. And immediately Jesus speaks to them in a place where they could die. I mean, people die on the Sea of Galilee all the time in these kinds of storms. And Jesus says to them, take heart, it is I, have no fear. Into those places in our lives where we're not just afraid, but we're actually afraid for a great reason. And sometimes not are we just afraid, but we're also maybe even tempted to be frustrated with God. You know, the reason why they're out in the storm in the middle of the night is because Jesus told them to get into the boat and go out onto the lake. So you can imagine people being a little resentful that the only reason I'm in a storm right now is because Jesus told me to go out into the storm. And so I'm not only afraid, I'm also maybe angry. And Jesus says, take heart, it is I, have no fear. I love what Simon Peter does next. And Simon says, Lord, if it is you, command me to walk out on the water with you, like you're doing. And this is really incredible because a lot of times, you know, Jeff Cavins has made this point so many times that I just want to make it to honor him. He's pointed out so many times and so clearly that a lot of times when we follow Jesus as Christians, we think that that means I believe in Jesus. And it does mean that. It means I think like Jesus. And it does mean that. But it also means that we're called to do what Jesus does. And so here is Simon who says, Lord, if you're the rabbi and I'm the student, if you're the teacher and I'm the disciple, and the goal is for the disciple to be able to do what the rabbi does, then command me to come out to you on the water. Is that true? Or is it just like, no, it's you and we're just kind of surrounding you. That's all this is. And Jesus says, come, which is amazing. Jesus doesn't say, are you kidding me, Simon? You know, in a second, I'm going to name you rock. And rocks don't walk on water. But Jesus says, come. And Simon does the impossible for a moment. Yes, he sinks. Yes, Jesus rebukes him. Oh, you have little faith. Why did you doubt? But there was a moment there when Simon Peter was walking on water, when he was doing something impossible. And this is what we're called to. When we're following after Jesus, we're called to not simply do what we could already do on our own power. We're called to do what we can never do on our own power. We're called to love in a way that we can never love if it was just us. We're called to live in a way that we can never live if it was just us. And this is just remarkable. I know that we're running out of time. I don't want to keep these super long. When I say running out of time, what I mean is I'm trying to be conscientious about y'all's time. The tradition of the elders in chapter 15, and one thing I want to point out in 16, the tradition of the elders is such an important thing because the Pharisees say, how come your disciples eat without washing their hands? Now,

us are tempted to do this, right? I will do everything but what God is asking me to do. And we can fall into that trap. One of the things that we see in chapter 16 of the gospel here is Jesus going up to Caesarea Philippi. We talked about this before when we were going through the book of the prophet Isaiah, how Jesus leads the disciples up to Caesarea Philippi, which is about 29 miles north of where they would normally live in Capernaum. And they go on this 29-mile hike north, so it means they're going uphill too. And they get to this place called Caesarea Philippi. Now, if you ever go there to the Holy Land, one of the things you'll realize is Caesarea Philippi has this incredibly massive rock. And I say rock, I mean, it's like a cliffs, like massive cliffs, like just think hundreds of feet tall. And built into this are churches, essentially temples. And so Jesus asks, who do you say that I am? And Simon says, you're the Christ, the Holy One of God. And Jesus says, blessed are you, Simon Bar-Jonah, Simon, son of Jonah. Flesh and blood has not revealed this to you, my heavenly Father. So I say to you, you are now rock. And upon this rock, I will build my church. And this is remarkable. This is remarkable because Jesus didn't have PowerPoint. So he had to walk all the way up to Caesarea Philippi to give this powerful teaching of like, yes, that's correct. And now you, Simon, are now rock, Kepha, or Peter. And upon this rock, just like you see behind me, there's churches built into this rock. I will build my church, and the gates of hell will not prevail against it. Now, I remember when I was growing up, and not only is this a case for the Pope, right? The role of the Pope, because we already talked about this in Isaiah, the Al-Habait, I'll give you the keys. And what you open, no one shall shut. What you shut, no one shall open. But also, when I was a kid, I always thought, you know, the gates of hell or gates of Hades here in our translation will not prevail against it. And I thought that means is that hell will not destroy the church. Hell, even if the church gets really bad, hell cannot possibly destroy the church. But that's not what Jesus is saying. He says, the gates of hell, gates of Hades, shall not prevail against it, which means not that the gates of Hades are attacking the church, but the gates of Hades will not be able to prevent the church from overtaking hell, will not prevent God's power, his kingdom on earth, from destroying the kingdom of the evil one with his power. It's just incredible. It's not a defensive position. It's an offensive position, which is incredible. And you and I have been brought into this church. You and I have been made members of the body of Christ, sons and daughters of our Father. And so, yes, there's this defensive promise that God is with us, God is for us, that he loves us, cares for us. But also, there's this offensive posture that we have, which is, where does his light need to be shined? Where does his grace need to be revealed? Where does his hope need to be proclaimed? Where does his love need to be brought? Because there's a lot of places without love, without hope, and without light in our world. And so if we're meant to be on the offensive, if the church is meant to be on the offensive, that where the gates of hell cannot prevail against it, where can you and I bring light today where there is no light? Where can you and I bring hope today where there is no hope? Where can you and I bring love today where there is no love? And that could be in the life of the person sitting next to us. It could be in the life of the person down the hallway from us. It could be in not somewhere, you know, in another town, in another state, in another country. It could be that person under the same roof as me. That's something to pray about. Okay, you guys, here we are at the end of this day, day 262. What a gift. I am praying for you. Please, please pray for me. My name is Father Mike. I cannot wait to see you tomorrow. God bless.

0: is day 262 of Bible in a Year with Father Mike Schmitz. Did you know there are short videos of encouragement and teaching available on the Ascension Presents YouTube channel? Here's an example.
1: I felt very much like when you're unloading the dishwasher and you're taking things out and putting them up in the cabinet and you're taking out this wine glass and it slips out of your finger. And what happens? It goes onto the tile floor into a million trillion pieces. And you're like, because it's hard to clean up. But I was that wine glass. I was that wine glass totally broken on the tile floor into a million trillion pieces. But what happened is in that breaking and in that brokenness, I feel like Jesus came and picked up all those pieces and put them back together, but in a new and better way. And in a way

0: that I had more capacity to hold more of him, to hold more love. All of a sudden, in this process, I was stretched and made bigger so that I had more love to give to my husband. I had more love to give to my children. I had more love to give to my friends and my neighbors.
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9: This is Father Mike Schmitz. 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
1: 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You can follow along in any recent version of the Catechism of the Catholic Church. A reading plan and all Catechism in a Year episodes can be found at ascensionpress.com/CIY or on the Ascension app. Yesterday, we covered justification and what it means to be justified. Today, we're diving deeper. How does justification happen? Simply put, it's because of God's grace. Father Mike will go more in depth to explain it all to us.
9: Hi, my name is Father Mike Schmitz, and you're listening to the Catechism in a Year, where we encounter God's plan of sheer goodness for us, revealed in Scripture and passed down through the tradition of the Catholic faith. The Catechism in a Year is provided by Ascension, who produced and funded this program. In 365 days, we'll read through the Catechism of the Catholic Church, discovering our identity in God's family as we journey together toward our heavenly home. This is day 262. We're reading paragraphs 1996 to 2001. We're going to talk about grace. You know, yesterday we talked about justification. This is incredible. Remember paragraph 1994 yesterday? It says, justification is the most excellent work of God's love made manifest in Christ Jesus and granted by the Holy Spirit. So incredible. In fact, we talked about this and highlighted it kind of at the end, how St. Augustine had said his opinion was that the justification of the wicked is a greater work than the creation of the heaven and earth, because heaven and earth will pass away, but the salvation and justification of the elect will not pass away. This incredible, incredible work of God's love, grace today. We talk about this. How does justification happen, right? Well, justification, the most excellent work of God's love. How does justification come about? Well, our justification in paragraph 1996, our justification comes from the grace of God. And grace is favor. It's free and undeserved help that God gives to helps us respond to his call. Become children of God, his adopted children, partakers of the divine nature, eternal life. Incredible. That's what we're talking about today, grace. And so as you're listening to this today, sometimes the perspective is that Catholics do not pay as close attention to grace as other Christians. That might be the case for individual Catholics, but that is not the case when it comes to the church's teaching. We recognize that we absolutely are indebted to the Lord for this free and undeserved gift, this free and undeserved help that none of us could ever merit this, and yet is still given to us by a God who loves us, by the God who loves us. And so we're going to talk about, there's two kinds of grace we're going to talk about. One is habitual grace or sanctifying grace, and the other is actual graces. We're going to talk about that. Also, we're actually maybe even a third kind of the way God gives grace, which is prevenient grace in that last paragraph, paragraph 2001. Before we launch into that, let's launch into our Father's heart by calling upon the name of his Son, Jesus. We pray, Father in heaven, we do pray in the name of your Son, Jesus. We pray that you receive our gifts, you receive our talents, that you receive our time, that you receive our attention. Lord God, how great of a gift it is that you give us this world and fill it with so much life and so much goodness. The least that we can give you right now is our attention. The least that we can give you is when we look at this world you've created, when we look at these lives that we're surrounded by, we look at our life, the life you gave us. The least we can do is be attentive to it. The least we can do is notice. Lord God, help us to notice what you've done in our lives. Help us to recognize your grace. Help us to avoid sin, avoid the distortion of your good. Help us to avoid the absence of your good. Help us to avoid evil. And help us to do this by the power of your grace. We make this prayer in the mighty name of Jesus Christ, our Lord. Amen. In the name of the Father, and of the Son, and of the Holy Spirit. Amen. It is day 262. We're reading paragraphs 1996 to 2001. Grace. Our justification comes from the grace of God. Grace is favor, the free and undeserved help that God gives us to respond to his call to become children of God, adoptive sons, partakers of the divine nature, and of eternal life. Grace is a participation in the life of God. It introduces us into the intimacy of Trinitarian life. By baptism, the Christian participates in the grace of Christ, the head of his body. As an adopted son, he can henceforth call God Father in union with the only Son. He receives in the life of the Spirit who breathes charity into him and who forms the church. This vocation to eternal life is supernatural. It depends entirely on God's gratuitous initiative, for he alone can reveal and give himself. It surpasses the power of human intellect and will as that of every other creature. The grace of Christ is the gratuitous gift that God makes to us of his own life, infused by the Holy Spirit into our soul to heal it of sin and to sanctify it. It is the sanctifying or deifying grace received in baptism. It is in us the source of the work of sanctification. As St. Paul wrote to the Corinthians, "Therefore, if anyone is in Christ, he is a new creation. The old has passed away. Behold, the new has come. All this is from God, who through Christ reconciled us to himself." Sanctifying grace is an habitual gift, a stable and supernatural disposition that perfects the soul itself to enable it to live with God, to act by his love. Habitual grace, the permanent disposition to live and act in keeping with God's call, is distinguished from actual graces, which refer to God's interventions, whether at the beginning of conversion or in the course of the work of sanctification. The preparation of man for the reception of grace is already a work of grace. This latter is needed to arouse and sustain our collaboration in justification through faith and in sanctification through charity. God brings to completion in us what he has begun, since, as St. Augustine said, "He who completes his work by cooperating with our will began by working so that we might will it." St. Augustine further stated, "Indeed, we also work, but we are only collaborating with God who works, for his mercy has gone before us. It has gone before us so that we may be healed, and follows us so that once healed, we may be given life. It goes before us so that we may be called, and follows us so that we may be glorified. It goes before us so that we may live devoutly, and follows us so that we may always live with God. For without him, we can do nothing." All right, there we have it, paragraphs 1996 to 2001. You know, talking about grace, we're talking about something that I think in so many ways it feels so abstract. Like, okay, God's grace. I know that it's a gift. I know it's unmerited. I know it's free. I know it's undeserved. But what is it, right? What is grace? So let's highlight this. Grace is favor, the free and undeserved help that God gives us to respond to his call to become children of God, to be his adopted sons, to partake in his divine nature and eternal life. So that's the free and undeserved help that God gives us to be able to do this thing that's impossible, right? God has made us to do something that's impossible. Grace is the power of him, the power of God himself that makes this possible. In paragraph 1997, it highlights, grace is a participation in the life of God. Now think about that. So sometimes I think of grace as like it's a thing, and it is. It is the life of God. Here in paragraph 1997, it is also described as an action. Grace is an action. Grace is a relationship. Grace is a participation in the life of God. And it introduces us into intimacy of Trinitarian life. It's just so incredible that by baptism, we all participate in the grace of Christ. As an adopted son, because of grace, we can forever call God Father in union with the only Son. And we receive the life of the Spirit who breathes love into us and who forms the church. So grace, again, is that power that God gives us, is that favor, that free and undeserved help that God gives us so we can respond to his call. And it's also a participation in the life of God. Now, remember this, paragraph 1998 highlights this so importantly. The vocation that you've been given, right? The call that God has on your life is to be his forever, right? Eternal life. That is what they call supernatural. So no matter what we do, no matter how strong or wise or good we could be on the natural level, we could never reach this supernatural level. That's one of the reasons why paragraph 1998 highlights that this vocation to eternal life that is supernatural depends entirely on God's gratuitous, like just gracious and free and abundant initiative. For God alone can reveal and give himself, right? We can't claim God if he didn't let himself be claimed. We can't grab onto someone who doesn't let himself be grabbed onto. God alone can reveal himself. God alone can give himself. And that's so, so important. It goes on to say in paragraph 1999, it says, the grace of Christ is the gratuitous gift. Remember, we keep using those terms, gratuitous gift. The grace of Christ is the gratuitous gift that God makes to us of his own life. So some ways you can think, okay, what is grace? Grace is the very life of God. Grace is the very life of God, infused by the Holy Spirit into our soul to heal it of sin and to sanctify it. God, through his gift in baptism, he made us partakers of the divine nature. The sanctifying grace is, in paragraph 2000, it highlights this. It's an habitual gift, a stable and supernatural disposition that perfects the soul itself to enable it to live with God, to act by his love. Okay, so remember we talked about how virtues are habitual gifts. So what do we mean there? Well, we don't mean habit in the sense of like, whenever I'm driving my car, I automatically, habitually just turn on my right turn signal when I'm coming up to a corner where I'm going to turn. It's not like that in the sense of it's just out of habit. I don't even have to think about it. Habitual here simply means that term, like stable. This is a permanent disposition. So habitual grace, sanctifying grace, is the habitual, permanent disposition to live and act in keeping with God's call. And that's so important. You were given, if you were baptized, you are given this sanctifying grace, and that imparts a permanent character on us. We're transformed into his children in a saving way where we become incorporated into Christ through adoption. And through that adoption, we share in his sonship. We become God's beloved sons and daughters. Of course, however, we can lose sanctifying grace because the presence of sanctifying grace at baptism is not permanent in the sense that it will never go away on its own. And how do we lose sanctifying grace? Well, we lose sanctifying grace when we sin. We lose sanctifying grace when we choose to walk away from our Father's house and live in mortal sin. It's not any kind of sin, just mortal sin. So sanctifying grace, it's meant to be the thing we say yes to that perfects our soul and enables us to live with God. Think about it like this. This is a really, really bad analogy, and I apologize for this right away. Imagine that at some point, it's made possible through science and technology to actually fly to the sun. The sun, obviously, being very, very warm, would be a very, I don't know why anyone would want to go there, but let's say you could. In order to live that close, or even exist that close to the sun, there would have to be some kind of special suit, right? Some kind of special thing that you'd be wearing that would protect you from the heat, the light, the intensity of the sun, because without this special suit, it would destroy you in a heartbeat, even less than a heartbeat. That is like us in God's presence. You and I, we can't get any closer to the sun without being destroyed. How in the world would we get close to God without being destroyed? So one way you can envision this is, yeah, God gives us this special suit. We put on this special suit and it protects us from the intensity of divinity. It protects us from the intensity of the divine life, that goodness, that holiness. You could also say it like this. Grace actually changes us into a new creature. And that change perfects the soul and enables us to live with God. So it's not a suit anymore. This is actually something that you've been changed from the inside out, that in your baptism and in your yes to grace, what you've been doing, you've been transformed to a beloved son or daughter. In fact, remember that term deification, or that phrase partaker in the divine nature. Now, internally, you're a new creature. You're the kind of being now who could live in the presence of the sun without a suit. Does that make sense? And so it's not this kind of like covering that you have over you. That's not it at all. You've been transformed by sanctifying grace in this stable, supernatural disposition that enables you and I, all those baptized, enables us to live with God, to actually in some mysterious way to abide in his presence and to not be destroyed, but to belong there. Imagine to belong there. Now, of course, God wants every one of his beloved creatures, everyone he made in his image and likeness. He wants all of us to say yes to that. He wants all of us to experience sanctifying grace through baptism. And yet you and I, if you've been baptized, we are experiencing that grace, that habitual grace. Now, this is different and distinguished from actual graces. Actual graces are those, with Catechism paragraph 2000 calls, God's interventions, right? Where God steps in. Here is a moment of grace. And so we can think of these in so many different ways. And actual grace might be something like, I am trying to figure out what God wants for my life. And so I'm in prayer. I'm asking God, please show me the next step. Show me the path. And at some point it's very clear. Oh, this is the next step. Okay, that's an actual grace. That's one, again, the term, one of God's interventions. Another time could be, I need the supernatural gift of counsel, supernatural gift of understanding or wisdom, or even healing, like maybe even mighty works or miracles. Those are all examples of actual graces, which refer to God's interventions at the beginning of a conversion or in the course of the work of sanctification. So those actual graces, those charisms, some of them make us holier, and others of them are given to us so that the church can be built up. And so it's incredible. So habitual grace, that sanctifying grace given to us at baptism, actual graces are all throughout the course of our life that help us what? That help at the beginning of conversion or in the course of the work of sanctification as we become more and more like Jesus. Paragraph 2001 talks about kind of, a, you might say, a third kind or third mode, a third way of being of grace. It says this, the preparation of man for the reception of grace is already a work of grace. So let's go back to this. Wait, the preparation of a person for the reception of grace is already a work of grace. This was a term that back in seminary, they said, this is called prevenient grace. It's before I say yes, before I make any move towards the Lord, he has already moved towards me. Before you and I even have the idea, you know what I should do? I should press play on the catechism in the air. Before you and I ever have the idea of, you know, I should go to confession. It's this prevenient grace, right? This grace that moves us and arouses in us a desire to collaborate with God, a desire to even reach out to him. This is one of the things we have to always remember. We only respond. God always initiates. When it comes to any growth in grace, when it comes to any growth in holiness, when it comes to any prayer, every time you and I have ever said yes to mass or prayer or confession or doing any good work, that's always because God initiated it. God was the one who moves first. That's always a response. And this is what we're going to hear in the fourth pillar of the catechism. We talk about prayer, is that prayer is always a response. And actually, even the life of grace is always a response because, yes, there is sanctifying grace, that permanent, habitual, stable disposition. There's actual graces, but there's also prevenient grace, that grace that works on us, moves us, and arouses in us while we're still maintaining our freedom. Again, to keep that in mind, while still maintaining our freedom, that grace arouses this desire to start, arouses a desire to say yes to God. And think about how dependent we are. This is amazing. I don't know how any of us could fall down that or walk down that path of pride when we realize, wow, Lord, even my small good, the small good that I do is because you put that desire in me and you actually prepared me and you gave me the power to do that good. There is so little room in any one of us because God always wants to work. I love this. Again, this quote from St. Augustine at the very end. There's two quotes from St. Augustine here at the end in paragraph 2001. It says that God brings to completion in us what he has begun. Here's the Augustine quote. Since he who completes his work by cooperating with our will began by working so that we might will it. And the God who brings this to completion is also the God who initiated the whole thing. And this beautiful, I mean, this really, really beautiful longer quote here in paragraph 2001 is where we're going to end. St. Augustine, he says, indeed, we also work, but we are only collaborating with God who works. Why? For his mercy has gone before us. Yeah, we work, but we're only collaborating with God who works because his mercy has already gone before us. His love's already gone before us. It has gone before us so that we may be healed and follows us so that once healed, we may be given life. It goes before us so that we may be called and follows us so that we may be glorified. It goes before us so that we might live devoutly and follows us so that we may always live with God. For without him, we can do nothing. That is in so many ways the gospel, right? That is the good news that without God, we can do nothing. But here's the great news. God's here and he's moving. He's starting. He's initiating, right? And he's giving us the power to continue. He's giving us the power to respond. He's giving us the power to complete his good work because he is the one who's doing it. He completes his work by cooperating with our will, began by working so that we might will it. That's amazing. So tomorrow we're going to continue to talk about the grace, but also going to talk not just about grace, we're also going to talk about free response. The fact that we do remain free. And this is, I think, really, really beautiful because as we talk about grace one last time, not one last time, but in this little section here, we're going to talk about the different kinds of grace. We have sacramental graces. We have other special graces or charisms. I kind of mentioned some of those charisms earlier in this particular episode when I talked about some of the charisms of, say, mighty works or miracles, praying in tongues, those kind of things are charisms, a kind of grace that is given to us so that we can build up the kingdom of God, build up the body of Christ, the church on earth. So incredible. Talk about that tomorrow. The day after that, we're talking about a thing called merit, which I think is, whenever I read the catechism, I always read this section on merit because I think it's pretty powerful. And I think you're going to find it pretty powerful too. But that's in a couple of days from now. Tomorrow, more on grace. Today, you guys, I'm praying for you. Please pray for me. My name is Father Mike. I cannot wait to see you tomorrow. God bless.
1: 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And now we'd like to share audio from a video called Is God in the Center of Your Life? 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
9: Hi, my name is Father Mike Schmitz, and this is Ascension Presents. So I was talking with this person a little while back, and I'd asked them, so is God in the center of your life, or is he more pushed to the sidelines of your life? And the response was interesting. They said, well, I think about God all the time. I think about God when I'm driving in my car, think about God when I'm at work, when I'm at home, when I'm walking in the woods. I think about God all the time. And I think that's a great answer. That is a great thing to do, to think about God wherever you are. Super good. If you're doing that, keep it up. Well done. That wasn't the question. The question was, is God in the center of your life or is he on the sidelines of your life? Is God first in your life? Is he the Lord of your life? And now someone had written in to Ascension Presents and they said, well, how do I know if I'm making God first in my life? How do I know if he's the Lord of my life? What do I do? What are there any practical steps? And I would say, yes, there are. In fact, I might have said this before, but I will say it again. I look at three areas in my life. One, my time. Two, my money. Three, my media. And ask, is God first in any of these areas? Here's what I mean. So back in the day, when I said the day, I mean like Bible times and then when people lived out the Bible. So even now, there's this thing called the first fruit. We want to give God our first fruits. So the first fruits of my crops, the first fruits of my flocks, the first fruits of my life, of my stuff. The first thing I ask to ask the question of, do I give God first fruits of my time? Now, that doesn't necessarily mean I pray first thing of the day chronologically, but what it does mean is that time that's dedicated just to God, just to prayer with God, is the first thing I schedule in my day. that it's the most important thing. It's called a priority. I don't know if you knew this, but wasn't until a couple years ago, I would say between 50 and 150, I can't remember exactly, years ago, priority was always a singular word. But 150 to 150, I can't remember. I read an article once that said that priority became pluralized. We call it, talk about our priorities. But a priority is one thing, the thing that comes prior. You cannot have multiple things that are all prior. So my priority becomes the time I spend with him. That gets scheduled first. That was my first fruits of my time. The second thing is the first fruits of my stuff. Look back over your bank account. Look back over how you spent your money. In fact, because most people now don't use cash as much as they use their cards, you can actually have a record digitally of all the stuff you spend money on, all the things you buy. And I do too. And I get to look back over that record and say, wait, does this look like the spending habits of a Christian? Or is this the spending habits of someone who might not even know who Jesus is? Do I spend my money on things that go against God or things that honor God? The third thing is, what do I consume? So I said media, but like, what are the things that I'm taking in myself? What am I forming my mind by? So what are the TV shows, the movies, the music? What are the things that I'm like absorbing? I look at what I consume. Because St. Paul, he said this, he said, be transformed by the renewal of your mind. Do not conform yourself to this present world. Do not conform yourself to the present age. And if I just watch the movies and the TV shows and listen to the music that everyone else is listening to and watching, then my mind will be changed to look like and think like everyone else's. Now, that doesn't mean you can't enjoy good movies or good TV shows or good songs. What it does mean is you have the kind of capacity and the intention to examine those entertainment sources and say, it is good for me. Does this change my mind in a good way, or does it conform my mind in a bad way? St. Paul also says, he says, whatever is good, whatever is true, whatever is pure, whatever is beautiful, think about these things. Like, watch these things, listen to these things. How do I know if God's first in my life? Do I give him the first fruits of my time? How do I know if he's first? Do I give him the first fruits of my stuff, my money? How do I know if he's first? Do I prioritize what I consume? Or do I just consume what everyone else consumes? If I can answer these questions, like, yes, oh, it's for the Lord, then yeah, you're putting him first, keep moving forward. If I can't, then start. That's the thing about God's grace, is it's new every single morning. His mercy is new every single morning. And you can start today to live your life with him first today. From all of us here at Ascension Presents, my name's Father Mike.
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15: 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It is communism. What is the essence of authoritarianism? Well, I would say it was threefold. First, it subjects the mind to dogmas. Two, it makes fear the basis of obedience. Three, it destroys freedom of thought. Now, the church has none of these qualities. It could not have them. Because remember that our blessed Lord lived in the midst of authoritarianism. The people among whom he moved were under the power of the Romans. Furthermore, all of the Pharisees were authoritarian. So when, therefore, our blessed Lord founded his church, naturally, he made it a bulwark against all forms of authoritarianism.
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16: 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And he empowers us to seek God and to seek from him all that we need. 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
19: 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If I were a man, I'd be insulted today. 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They're considered vehicles of pleasure and trash. 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Trash. 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If they're half-dressed, they'd be happy. 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And you consider that something wonderful? You don't even know when you're being insulted. 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
20: 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This 50-part series was recorded on phonograph records in the 1960s, and the sound quality is sometimes compromised. But the Word of God, spoken by Archbishop Sheen, is solid and timeless. Here now is Archbishop Fulton Sheen.
15: Peace be to you. Up to this point, we were talking about conscience as an unbearable repartee and about the meaninglessness of life, saying that we should lay our heart and mind open to saving experiences that come from without and which completely change our character. So the subject, therefore, of this particular talk will be the divine invasion. But I believe the best way to start it is to tell you a story about a divine invasion. A woman wrote to me about her brother, saying that he was dying in a hospital and that he had been away from the sacraments for about 30 years. She said he led not just a bad life, he was an evil man. There's a difference between being bad and being evil. Bad man steals. Bad man kills. An evil man may do none of those things, but he seeks to destroy goodness in others. Well, he was an evil man. He did much to corrupt youth and circulated all manner of evil pamphlets among the young to destroy both faith and morals. And the sister of this man, when she wrote, said, about 20 priests have called on him and he threw them all out of the hospital room. So will you please go? Last resort, Sheen, I am. I visited him this particular night and stayed about 5 seconds because I knew that I would fare no better than anyone else. But instead of just making one visit, I made 40. For 40 straight nights, I went to see this man. The second night, I stayed about 10, 15 seconds. And I went up 5, 10 seconds every night. And at the end of the month, I was spending 10 or 15 minutes with him. But I never once broached the subject of his soul until the 40th night. The 40th night, I brought with me the Blessed Sacrament and the holy oils, and I said to him, "William, you are going to die tonight." He said, "I know it." He was dying of cancer, but cancer of the face. One of the most loathsome sights you ever saw. I said, "I'm sure you want to make your peace with God tonight." He said, "I do not. Get out." I said, "I'm not alone. Who's with you?" I said, "I brought the good Lord along. Do you want him to get out too?" He said nothing. So I knelt down alongside of his bed for about 15 minutes because I had the Blessed Sacrament with me. And I promised the good Lord that if this man would show some sign of repentance before he died, that I would build a chapel in the southern part of the United States for the poor people, a chapel costing $3,500. Not much of a chapel? No, but an awful lot of money for me. So after the prayer, I again said, "William, I'm sure you want to make your peace with God before you die." He said, "I do not. Get out." And he started screaming for the nurse. So in order to stop him, I ran to the door as if I were going to leave. And then I quickly came back. And I put my head down alongside of his face on the pillow. And I said, "Just one thing, William. Promise me. Before you die tonight, you will say, 'My Jesus, mercy.'" He said, "I will not. Get out." I had to leave. I told the nurse that if he wanted me during the night, that I would come back. About 4 o'clock in the morning, the nurse called. And she said he just died. And I said, "How did he die?" "Well," she said, "about a minute after you left, he began saying, 'My Jesus, mercy.' And he never stopped saying it until he died." Now, you see, there was nothing in me that influenced him. Here was a divine invasion upon someone who had the faith once and lost it. But it makes no difference whether one has the faith or not. There is this constant intrusion from the outside. It has come to many, many people. It comes to everyone, though it comes so subtly that many reject it. It came to St. Augustine when he was leading a wild and furious life. And it came to him in the voice of a child and picking up scripture and reading it. And then Augustine wrote those famous lines, "Our hearts were made for thee, O Lord, and they are restless until they rest in thee." And there was that famous playboy of the Sahara, Viscount Charles de Foucault, who in the midst of his wild life slept under the stars in the Sahara and endured what Thompson called the abashless inquisition of each star. And there found grace and ended his life as a priest among the Muslims in the Sahara. And died a martyr there. And this practically in our times. And so I might go on to mention many, many such cases of the divine invasion. But suppose we turn from just the stories to what form this divine invasion takes. It's an infection that gets into the soul. It's a grace, but up to this point, we do not know exactly the meaning of the word grace. There, I may anticipate a bit and say, there are two kinds of graces, white grace, which makes us pleasing to God, and the other is black grace, in which we feel his absence. Most people in the world today feel his absence. And really feel it. Even the atheists. You see, really, it is not man who is on the quest of God. It is God that's on the quest of man. He leaves us restless. The first question we have in the scripture is, man, where art thou? No poet has ever better expressed this divine invasion than Francis Thompson in his magnificent poem, The Hound of Heaven. Thompson was at one time a student of medicine. About the only thing he learned was how to take dope. He became a bum. Slept in Covent Garden, London, under the vegetable trucks. Contemplated suicide. And then with this poem found in his pocket, was befriended by a couple, the Meynells. And this poem sold 50,000 copies within a few years after his death, and within 30 years was studied in the University of Tokyo in Japanese. It's because it suits the modern mood. The modern mood in the sense that men are beginning to feel this stirring of the finger of God. And he goes on to narrate the various escapes that he used. God is the hound of heaven. And first is the subconscious or the unconscious mind. He feels that if he sunk down into that, he would be less conscious of this hound who was pursuing him. And so he said he fled God. I fled him down the nights and down the days, down the arches of the years. I fled him down the labyrinthine ways of my own mind. Up vistaed hopes I sped, and shot precipitate adown titanic gloom from those strong feet that followed after. And with majestic speed, deliberate instancy, they beat, and a voice above their beat Lo, naught shelters thee who wilt not shelter me. That failing, he tries nature, science. And he has a very rare and unique way of expressing the secrets of science. He said, I drew the bolt of nature's secrecies. You can almost imagine somebody pulling a giant bolt on a door and all the secrets of science and nature pouring out. I drew the bolt of nature's secrecies, studied the swift importings on willful face of skies. I said to dawn, be sudden, to eve, be soon. Heap me o'er with thy sky blossoms from this tremendous lover. But he said, nature, poor stepdame, cannot slake my thirst. We know not what each other speaks. Their sound is but their stir. They speak by silences. So he tries another escape from the hound. And that is illegitimate love. And herein is hidden the story of one that he calls a bud that fell from the coronal crown of spring. And he uses the example of a hearted casement in a window in the northern part of England where there was a girl that he used to know. And he says, by many a hearted casement, curtained red, trellised by intertwining charities. And he goes on to speak of how he sought love with all of these little ivy growths of affection that never quite satisfied. Then he adds his fear, for I was fearful lest having him, I must have naught else beside. How many think that? That God is a kind of a competitor. And then if I have him, I must reject everything else. And then he goes on to say, and when some hearted casement curtained wide, the gust of his approach would clash it to. Fear wist not to avoid as love wist to pursue. In other words, I did not know how to run away as fast as love knew how to catch me. And then he's fearful. Fearful at the end. And maybe after all, who is this one who pursues? Maybe he's going to bring some amount of detachment. And he asks, is thy love a weed? An amaranthine weed that suffers no flower to grow except its own? And then resorting to another example, he asks, must thou char the wood ere thou canst lime with it? In other words, must you put wood into a fire, burn it, purge it, sacrifice it before it becomes charcoal and before you can trace with it? And then another question, must all thy fields be dung with rotten death? Is there sacrifice everywhere? And there finally comes the answer. But before giving you his answer, unless this just be the poetic exploration of Thompson, Let's find about this divine invasion in our own hearts. Just suppose you could take out your own heart and put it into your hand as a kind of crucible to distill out of your heart its inmost cravings, yearnings, and aspirations. What would you find them to be? What do you want most? First, life. Honor, ambition, power. What good are these without life? And at night we put out our hand instinctively in the dark, ready to lose that member and lose that which we treasure most, our life. Then as we continue, we find there's something else we want in life, and that is truth. One of the first questions we asked coming into the world was the question, why? We tore apart our toys to find out what makes the wheels go round. And then later on, we tear apart the very wheels of the universe to find out what makes its wheels go round. We are bent on knowing causes. That is why we hate to have secrets kept from us. Men just as well as women. We were made to know. And there's still something else we want besides life and truth. We want love. Every child instinctively presses itself to its mother's breast in token of affection. Goes to its mother to have its play wounds bound. Then later on seeks a companion, young, likened to himself, to whom he can unpack his heart with words. One who measures up to that beautiful definition of a friend. One in whose presence you can keep silence. And so the quest for love continues from the cradle to the grave. And yet, though we want these things, do we find them here? Do we find life here in its fullness? Certainly not. Each tick of the clock brings us closer to the grave. Our hearts are but muffled drums beating a funeral march to the grave. From hour to hour, we ripe and ripe. From hour to hour, we rot and rot. Life is not here, nor truth in all of its fullness. As a matter of fact, the more we study, the less we know, because we see new avenues of knowledge down which we might travel for a lifetime. I wish I knew now just 1/10,000,000th as much as I thought I knew the night I was graduated from high school. So truth is not here, and love is not here either in its fullness, because when love does remain fine and noble, a day must come when the last embrace is passed from friend to friend, and the last cake is crumbled at life's great feast. So here we are, looking for life and truth and love and not finding it. Are we destined to live an absurd life? Would we ever have eyes unless there was something to see? These are fractions, there ought to be a whole somewhere. And so we ask ourselves, very much like asking now, what's the source of light in this room? Certainly not here under the microphone, because their light is mingled with shadow. And under chairs, their light is mingled with darkness. If we are to find the source of light, we must go out to something that is pure light. And if we wish to find the source of the life and the truth and the love that is in this world, we must go out to a life that is not mingled with the shadow death, out to a truth that is not mingled with the shadow error, out to a love that is not mingled with the shadow hate,

0: Why should any set thee love apart? Seeing none but I make much of naught, he said. And human love needs human meriting. And how hast thou merited? Of all man's clotted clay, the dingiest clot. Alas, thou knowest not how little worthy of any love thou art. For whom wilt thou find to love ignoble thee? Save me. Save only me. All that thy child's mistakes fancies as lost, I have stored for thee at home. Rise, clasp my hand, and come. God love you.
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This is EWTN Daily Saint, where each story reminds us that holiness is possible in every age. Saint Januarius was a bishop who remained faithful to Christ during one of the fiercest persecutions of the early church. As Bishop of Benevento, Januarius cared for his flock amid the threat of persecution under Emperor Diocletian. Tradition says that he visited imprisoned deacons and laymen to strengthen them in their faith. Suspected of being a clergyman, he was arrested along with his deacon and lector. Januarius refused to renounce Christ. He and his companions were sentenced to death around the year 305. Initially,

0: exposed to wild bears, they were beheaded after the beasts would not attack them. Devotion to Saint Januarius spread throughout southern Italy, especially in Naples, where he is honored as the city's patron saint. Many miracles have been attributed to his intercession. May the life of Saint Januarius inspire you to grow closer to Christ today. Saint Januarius, pray for us. To sign up for the Daily Saint emails, please visit ewtn.com/dailysaint.
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Welcome once again to the spiritual legacy of Archbishop Fulton J. Sheen. As we continue to delve into Archbishop Sheen's writings on the incarnate Son of God, our Lord and Savior Jesus Christ. I'm Father Charles Connor, a priest of the Diocese of Scranton, Pennsylvania. And once again, I want to express my appreciation to the Archbishop Fulton J. Sheen Spiritual Center, which is located in the town of El Paso, Illinois, where the Archbishop was born in 1895. And I'm thanking them, of course, for the large collection of memorabilia that have been made available to us to tell you about during the course of this series. El Paso, Illinois, you know, is in the Diocese of Peoria, Illinois. It was the Diocese of Peoria when Archbishop Sheen was born there at the end of the 19th century, and he was ordained a priest of the Diocese of Peoria in 1919. So the Diocese of Peoria, Illinois today is the official patron of the cause for canonization of Archbishop Fulton Sheen. The current ordinary of the diocese is Bishop Daniel Jenke of the Holy Cross Fathers, and it was indeed Bishop Jenke who formally accepted the cause of Archbishop Fulton Sheen. Certainly anyone who listens to EWTN knows very, very well Father Andrew Apostoli of the Friars of the Renewal, and Father Andrew Apostoli, who was ordained to the priesthood by Bishop Fulton Sheen in Rochester. Father Apostoli is the vice postulator for the cause of canonization located in this country. The postulator, of course, would be located in Rome, but Father Apostoli is the vice postulator located here in the United States. And among the memorabilia we want to share with you would be this framed quotation of Bishop Sheen, one of the better known of his quotations. This is on loan from the Sheen Spiritual Center. And the quotation reads, "Believe the incredible and you can do the impossible." Very well-known quotation from Bishop Sheen. TV Guide has been with us for a long time, and we have an issue on loan. This issue is from the week of October 9th through 15th, 1953. And as we see, it has a picture of Bishop Fulton Sheen on the cover. And there is an article inside describing his latest book. Actually, it was one of the volumes of Life is Worth Living, the famous television series which we have referred to often in this series. And each year, the television series would be turned into book form. So there's an article describing his newest book, and you can find many period pieces in here. You can find an article on Dorothy Kilgallen, the famous columnist and panelist on What's My Line, and many of the television shows that were so prominent in the early 1950s when Bishop Sheen himself was so very prominent. Today, if we were listening to Fulton Sheen, we'd probably listen to him on a DVD or some very sophisticated means of communication. In Bishop Sheen's time, of course, we had long playing records. And here is one of the year's series of Life is Worth Living that you could buy back in the early 50s. This would be an entire year's collection on long playing records of this very, very famous television series. And finally, we have another set of long playing records, again from the early 1950s, The Seven Riddles of Life. No, it would not be from the 50s, excuse me. The Seven Riddles of Life is by Monsignor Fulton J. Sheen. He was not made a bishop until 1951, so these LPs would be certainly prior to 1951. And there's a page on the inside describing very specifically what the Seven Riddles of Life are. So it's very interesting. He used all of the means of communication that were available in his era. And you can make bank on the fact that many, many, many people invested in these LPs. And of course, we know so well that the number of people who subscribed to TV Guide was astronomical even in the early 1950s. So he was indeed quite a figure on the American national scene. And we resume our discussion of him today now and his discussion of the incarnate Son of God, our Lord and Savior, Jesus Christ. If you recall, we had reached the point of our Lord's ascension into heaven. Bishop Sheen said that
Figuratively speaking, we can say that the ascended Lord Jesus Christ is continually showing his scars to his heavenly Father, and he's asking the heavenly Father to forgive the sins and transgressions of humanity because of the sufferings he endured on the cross, the reparation that he made through his death. This is Christ's mediatorial role, and this mediatorial role of Jesus Christ is exercised for you and for me in all times and in all places. Christ also made it very, very certain that we were not going to be left orphans. Once he ascended to the heavenly Father, what did he do? He sent the gift of his Holy Spirit, or their Holy Spirit, on the church, on the apostles and the Blessed Mother, gathered in the cenacle, gathered in the upper room, as we know so well, on that first Pentecost. And in introducing the topic of Pentecost, Sheen encouraged many of his hearers to ponder these questions. Would it have been better to have lived in the days of our Lord? Have we missed a great deal by not being contemporaries of Christ? Have we actually lost something? Is the modern age, then, at a disadvantage being so far removed from Jesus Christ? And of course, to those questions, the bishop responds with an unqualified no, because Christ sent his Spirit. It's the Spirit of Christ. It's the same presence of Christ in the world, simply under a different mode. The Eucharistic presence is the closest we can get to him in this world. The presence of the Holy Spirit, continually operative in the church, is indeed the same kind of presence as Jesus Christ, physically, biologically present in the early days of the church. If we are today living sinful lives, doubtful lives, skeptical lives, indifferent lives, we would have been living sinful, skeptical, doubtful, indifferent lives even if Jesus Christ were physically present to us. That is to say, the physical presence would not have made any more difference to us than the presence of the Holy Spirit would make today. So no, Sheen said, we are not at any disadvantage in any way, shape, or form, not having been contemporaries of Christ. The Holy Spirit continually brings him to us, as he is doing for you and I now in the 21st century. As the telescope does not reveal itself, but the stars beyond, he wrote, so the Holy Spirit does not reveal himself, but Christ. Just think how we are able in this age of ours to communicate with distant parts of the earth, thanks to electric or light waves. Why cannot our Lord, who dwells in heaven, be within whispering distance of us through his Holy Spirit? Certainly one of the greatest works of the Holy Spirit, Bishop Sheen dwelt upon, was the consciousness of sin that he implants within each and every one of us. The world, no matter what age we're living in, is going to try to deny sin and going to try to implant in our consciousness the idea that we are positively ridiculous, either to believe in sin or to not go the way of the world and all the world has to offer. Everything is made to look so attractive, so very, very acceptable. One is almost inclined to think that the problem lies within oneself if one does not accept what is part of the world. And yet the gentle promptings of the Holy Spirit keep telling us no, no, no. Returning again to the theme of the cross as the autobiography of each one of us, then Sheen became more explicit. This is what he wrote. We can see our lives there, our pride in the crown of thorns, our avarice in the nailing of hands, our flight from grace in the pinioned feet, our rebellious loves in the pierced side, and our disrespect to the body and the flesh hanging from him like purple rags. The blood is the ink, and his skin is the parchment, and our sins constitute the writing. Every sinner who has the Spirit of Christ always thinks of sin in relationship to the crucifixion. Then our blessed Lord becomes our hope. And finally, from the great gift of the Holy Spirit at Pentecost, Bishop Sheen began to discuss another presence of Christ, the presence of Christ in his mystical body, the church. Until the coming of the Holy Spirit 50 days after the resurrection, the apostles, Bishop Sheen said, were very, very much like chemicals in a scientific laboratory, or elements, I should say, in a laboratory. Science is able to describe 100% of the chemicals that go into making up of the human body. But science was unable to produce a human being because it lacked the principle of unity, which indeed is our soul. In much the same way, without the Holy Spirit, the apostles would have been unable to give the church Christ's divine life. They needed
the gift of the Holy Spirit who brought Christ's unifying principle. Certainly the story of St. Paul's conversion is a very wonderful example and a very wonderful development of the doctrine of the mystical body of Christ. And Bishop Sheen would often concentrate on the story of the conversion of St. Paul. All believers are very familiar with the story, how Saul, who had been the great persecutor of the church, Saul, who had been the ardent Jew, the student of the famous Jewish rabbi Gamaliel, was thrown from his horse one day on the Damascus Road. One can still hear Bishop Sheen's voice describing the scene. You might remember the drama that he put into it. "Saul, Saul, why art thou persecuting me?" Do you remember how dramatic Fulton Sheen was when he would say that? He said it with such intensity and such passion in his voice, if you will. "Why are you persecuting me?" the voice came to Saul. "Not why are you persecuting my church, but why are you persecuting me?" And this is what Fulton Sheen writes. "If someone stepped on the foot, would not the head complain because it is part of the body?" Our Lord was now saying that in striking his body, Paul was striking him. When the body of Christ was being persecuted, it was Christ, the invisible head, who arose to speak and to protest. The mystical body of Christ, therefore, no more stands between Christ and an individual than his physical body stood between Magdalene and his forgiveness, or his hand stood between the little children and his blessing. It was through his human body that he came to men in his individual life. It is through his mystical body, or his church, that he comes to men in his mystical corporate life. So we see in the resurrection, the ascension, the sending of the Holy Spirit, and the development of the mystical body, the presence of Christ in our midst. Jesus Christ is as truly with us at this moment as he was when he was physically, biologically present to his apostles, when he was physically, biologically present to all of those contemporaries of his who gazed upon the majesty of his presence and who listened to his word.

0: Welcome back once again to our discussion of Jesus Christ, the incarnate Son of God. As we continue now our meditation from the writings of Archbishop Fulton Sheen, and most particularly as we continue our meditation on the Church as the mystical body of Christ, the presence of Christ in this world. Before we continue, I just want to share with you again a few pieces of memorabilia from the Sheen Center on loan to us, the Sheen Center in El Paso, Illinois, where the famous Archbishop was born. You know, he made the address 366 Fifth Avenue in New York City a nationally known address. Priests, directors of the Society for the Propagation of the Faith from every diocese in the country, priests from all over the world, would visit Bishop Sheen in his office. And Bishop Sheen, as national director of the Society for the Propagation of the Faith, traveled the world, traveled every continent of the world. And because he knew the world as well as he did, while he was the national director of the Society for the Propagation of the Faith, he himself devised, dedicated as he was to our Blessed Mother, as we will tell you much later on, he devised what became known as the World Mission Rosary. And you see here that each one of the decades of this World Mission Rosary is a different color. And we want to read now from the Propagation of the Faith a description, a specific description, of the World Mission Rosary. So we begin with the first decade is green, for the forests and grasslands of Africa. We follow then with a blue decade of the rosary, for the oceans surrounding the islands of the Pacific. Then we have white, symbolizing Europe, the seat of the Holy Father, who is the shepherd of the world. Then follows red, calling to mind the fire of faith that brought missionaries to the Americas. And finally, yellow, the morning light of the East for the continent of Asia. It's very unique. These are still very easily obtainable, by the way, from the Society for the Propagation of the Faith, still located, as it was in Sheen's time, at 366 Fifth Avenue in New York City. The World Mission Rosary, describing the various continents of the world in the Rosary of Our Blessed Mother. Also, we have a replica, as I mentioned to you before, of Our Lady of Television. This was also circulated by the Society for the Propagation of the Faith decades ago, and it appeared on Bishop Sheen's weekly television program. It was a very, very common sight on the set. And we have also on loan from the Sheen Spiritual Center an original piece, advertisement, if you will, from the Boston Sunday Post, April 10th, 1955. And you will see here Bishop Sheen on the set of his program, standing next to Our Lady of Television. So it's very appropriate we have a replica from those days with us on this set, because it was so familiar to viewers on the set of the original Life is Worth Living series back in the 1950s. And in a very real sense, I think we can say Bishop Sheen popularized the image of Our Lady as Our Lady of Television. So this again from 1955, the Boston Sunday Post. Now to continue our discussion of Christ, the incarnate Son of God, and his mystical body, the Church, which he established and which is with us to this day. Fulton Sheen, and will be with us till the end of time. Fulton Sheen went on to describe the four marks of the Church. We all know them, of course, and we know them very, very well. The Church is one, it is holy, it is Catholic, and it is apostolic. It's Catholic, of course, in its universality. That is to say, you will find the Church circulated throughout the world. The Church is one because it was unified by the life-giving gift of Pentecost. It, as Bishop Sheen wrote, expands and redeems humanity without regard to race or culture. The Church is holy. By that we mean that it is holy in its members, And especially it is holy in its freedom from heresy and schism. Now we have to be careful on that. In its freedom from heresy and schism. Does that mean that we are saying, or that Fulton Sheen said, that there's no heresy, or that there never was a schism? Absolutely not. The church is filled with heresies. Historically, it has been filled with heresies. Heresies have become so prominent that we devoted an entire series to the great heresies of the church some years ago on this network. No, heresy has been with us. Heresy has been prevalent as long as the church is here. Schism and schismatics and those who break away and those who rebel and those who say no really and truly have been just as prominent in the church since Judas rebelled and broke away and said no. So when we say that the church is holy, and we say that it is holy in the sense that it is free from heresy and schism, we do not mean that there is no heresy. We do not mean that there is no schism. What we mean is the holiness of the church is seen despite the heresy and despite the schism. The holiness of the church is totally separate from. Heresies and heretics go their own way. Schism and schismatics go their own way. But this is not the church. So it is one, it is holy, it is Catholic, and indeed it is apostolic in its origin from Christ, and not from a mere man who was separated from Christ by decades or centuries. Bishop Sheen writes, "Thus the Christ who emptied himself in the incarnation now had his fullness on Pentecost. The kenosis, or humiliation, is one fact of his being. The pleroma, or the continued life in his bride, spouse, mystical body, or church, is the other. As the emptying of the light and heat of the sun cries out for the filling of the earth with its radiant energy, so the downward course of his love finds its completion in what St. Paul calls his fullness, the church." Now, if Fulton Sheen was anything, he was a realist. And in speaking of the church, he never gave so glorified a picture that you would think, oh my heavens, this man is living in a fantasy world. He never attempted to gloss over the problems, the scandals, the human errors, the sinfulness which was found in Christ's body on earth. In his 1979 conversation with Malcolm Muggeridge, the British journalist, in his apartment in New York City, long before the sexual scandals of the 21st century, Bishop Sheen noted something to Muggeridge, and this is what he said. "What is hard for the church to get over in this world is the incarnation of principles. The principle of the hypostatic union, that Christ has a body and that body is made up of cells. It's made up of a soul, a head visible and a head invisible. And the body can suffer an awful lot. That is to say, as Christ's body suffered physically, so his church, his mystical body, suffers morally. Its scandals, its weakness, its worldliness. It must have been," he told Muggeridge, "it must have been very difficult for the apostles ever to have looked at Christ not answering the challenge, 'Come down and we will believe.' To think that he through whose fingers tumbled planets and worlds could be held by a nail. And yet, this is his body. And all that he would preserve of it really would be the scars. He kept those. So that what all men see about the church today, to generalize, is this suffering side, this mystical side that is not very edifying. The very important point was that one did not maintain a myopic view of the body of Christ. Bishop Sheen would say, look at the entire picture. In describing the church as the prolongation of the incarnation in the world, Sheen went all the way back to the Hebrew people, the Old Testament people of God, to the kahal that God established with his people. God established it in a very personal sense. It is my kahal, it is my family. The relationship that God would create and build was not one of law, as the old dispensation has so often been interpreted, but actually it was one of love. And that love, of course, was found preeminently in the new dispensation, the new covenant inaugurated by Jesus Christ. Such then, my friends, was the Father's incarnate Son, Jesus Christ, in much of the spiritual literature produced over many decades by Fulton Sheen. Once he became incarnate, the Lord was to spend 30 years obeying, 3 years teaching, and 3 hours redeeming. His earthly life is passed over very, very quickly in the Creed, the Nicene Creed that we recite at Mass, because as Bishop Sheen said so often himself, there's only one thing important about an earthly life, and that is that we are doing the will of God. Otherwise, the particulars of one's earthly life are very, very unimportant. And for the incarnate Son, Jesus Christ, that was indeed his only purpose, to do the will of God, to do the will of the Heavenly Father. He came into the world to die for that specific purpose. And for all Christians, all who follow Jesus Christ, all who are baptized into the very life of Jesus Christ, for each and every one of us, as Christ did the Father's will, we are to mold ourselves continually and daily in the likeness of the incarnate Son. We are to mold ourselves continually, and we are to mold ourselves daily into the likeness of the incarnate Son. The incarnation then of Jesus Christ continues in the church. It was the church our Lord established. It continues in the church, and most particularly the incarnation continues in each and every member of the church. Through several decades of the 20th century, Bishop Sheen was one of those members, quite actively so. Indeed, he was one of the cells, one of the very prominent cells, and one of the very outstanding members. How many people Fulton Sheen brought to the incarnate Son through his efforts will absolutely never be known this side of eternity.
1: Lovely lady dressed in blue, teach me how to pray. God was just your little boy, and you know the way. May the blessing of Almighty God, Father, Son, and Holy Spirit descend upon you and remain upon you forever and ever. Bye, and God love you.
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3: 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We are children of God, and we are children of Mary, born of Mary and the Holy Spirit. Just as Immaculate Mary did, let us open our hearts to the love of God and open our lives to serve His beautiful plan of salvation and to bring Jesus Christ into the world.
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8: One of the most terrifying experiences in life is teaching your teenager to drive. My daughter has this tendency to focus her attention right on the hood of the car. You see, she thinks that by focusing on the car itself, she'll keep it going in the right direction. Of course, there's no surer way to crash. Thankfully, she's slowly getting it. You only get where you want to go by fixing your eyes far ahead of your car. When you do that, you end up steering in the right direction. That's why worship is so important. We need a focal point that's far beyond ourselves to give us perspective and to keep our lives heading in the right direction. That focal point is the majesty and greatness of God. Try starting each day with your favorite worship song. And when you pray, don't just ask for stuff. You might end up more stressed than when you started because you sat in the presence of your problems and forgot the greatness of God. 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
11: I'm Father Bernard McGuckian. In our last program in this series on the Sacred Heart, we visited the home place of St. Margaret Mary. And today we come to the monastery where she spent the rest of her life and had the extraordinary visions of the Sacred Heart. Come and join us. Welcome to our program. As a result of the extraordinary generosity of the Visitation Sisters here at Parle Monial, we have the privilege of standing on the very spot where the Sacred Heart of Jesus revealed his extraordinary love for every man, woman, and child to one of the sisters here, St. Margaret Mary Alacoque. She entered the order in 1671, and 2 years later, on the feast of St. John the Evangelist, December the 27th, 1673, while she was praying in this chapel, the Lord appeared near the altar behind us and told her of the extraordinary love he had for the human race. She had further visions. The most important one came during the octave of the feast of Corpus Christi, which is a great symbol of love in the church. And Jesus complained of how his love had been rejected. At that time in the church, Jansenism was strong, an overemphasis on the justice of God to the forgetfulness of his love. Other Christians had rejected his very presence in the Blessed Eucharist. And this obviously was a cause of hurt. He asked something very specific of Margaret Mary. He said he wanted to have a feast in the church dedicated totally to his Sacred Heart. And she was surprised about this because how could she, an enclosed nun, make this happen? But he told her that in spite of all opposition, his heart would override all these things and make it a reality. It didn't happen in her lifetime. But he also revealed to her that his heart would expand, the word he used, to show this love that was rejected. It was significant that the great apparition took place during the octave, that's 8 days after the Feast of Corpus Christi, which was a feast introduced to the church in the 13th century to emphasize the endlessness of the love of Christ for all of us. The idea of the Sacred Heart was to make some reparation for not sin in general, but for the sins against the Eucharist. So what Jesus wanted was a feast that would show the link between the Eucharist and his Sacred Heart, because one of the greatest gifts of his heart is the Eucharist. Margaret Mary said to the Lord, "But how can I do this? I am an incompetent little person," and she really believed that. And the Lord told her that he used the weakest things to do the greatest works, but that she was to go and look for help. While she was still in this convent, a priest came to say Mass one day, a Jesuit called Claude Lacolombiere. And as soon as he came onto the altar, an internal voice told her, "This is the one I am sending to you." With the approval of her superiors, she told the whole story to Claude Lacolombiere. And he listened very carefully. He came to the conclusion that she was not having hallucinations, that really what she was reporting was something that had really happened, and that both himself and herself were to spend the rest of their lives spreading this devotion and also working to have that feast asked for by Jesus introduced into the church. It would take many years. In fact, it would be 1856, well over 200 years later, that the church approved the idea and introduced the Feast of the Sacred Heart, which was to make known to people that at the heart of Christianity is a heart. These revelations were to have an extraordinary impact on the devotional life of Catholicism in subsequent centuries, right up until today. Such wonderful things happened. Over 280 new religious orders using the term Sacred Heart in their title came into existence in the church. The whole human race was consecrated to the Sacred Heart in 1899 by Leo XIII, and that same Pope, speaking about the events here, said they were the most important events that took place in the history of Christianity after John had written the Apocalypse. Then it inspired such wonderful people as Damien of Molokai, who offered himself to the lepers on that island near Hawaii as an expression of his love for the Sacred Heart. He said, "I die a son of the Sacred Heart." It inspired people through the great difficulties of the French Revolution. It ultimately led to another feast in the church, the Feast of Christ the King in 1925, that was seen as the culmination of the love in the heart of Christ, because Christ is the King, and he said it himself when he was speaking to Pilate. He has never insisted on his rights in this world, and one French writer said that Jesus is King in this world, if not of it. The church authorities were slow to accept the value of these revelations of St. Margaret Mary, because the church always is very, very careful. In fact, some of those who worked with her, like a Jesuit called Coisey, discovered that he had a great deal to suffer because of it. In fact, in his own order, the idea was, this message is too good to be true. But he kept struggling on to assure people that it was well-founded. Another man called Galife, he took up the cause along with Croiset, and both of them found great opposition. But eventually, members of the Society of Jesus began to accept that this is genuine and began to row in behind it. Through the centuries, other people have had revelations of the Sacred Heart. One French author called Bainvelle says that as if Jesus was a great poet who gave small readings of his work through the centuries and then made this extraordinary revelation of the whole thing at Paris Le Monial. Today, the Sacred Heart is still operative under another term, the Divine Mercy, which the Heart of Christ is a revelation of Divine Mercy. Sister Faustina, she, like Margaret Mary, is responsible for bringing another feast into the church, the Feast of Divine Mercy. God's mercy is infinite, and he finds all sorts of finite ways of expressing it. And often it has been through great women in the church. One of the first was a lady called Juliana of Liège. She was the one responsible for making the church aware of the need for a special feast of Corpus Christi. Then Margaret Mary, then eventually a German lady, Sister Mary of the Divine Heart. Her name was Maria Druste zu Wischering. She was a nun in a convent in Portugal, and she had an extraordinary revelation from Jesus himself that he wanted the whole world consecrated to him. She communicated this message to the Pope. The message was not really accepted. And then she sent a personal message to Pope Leo XIII, telling him something personal about his own life that nobody else in this world could have known but himself, to show the authenticity of her message. And then Pope, on the Feast of the Sacred Heart, 1899, consecrated the whole universe to the Sacred Heart. And he said on that occasion that he considered it the most important act of his pontificate. And he was the man who gave the world Rerum Novarum, which was the great document on social affairs, which has influenced church teaching ever since. Devotion to the Sacred Heart is devotion to the things closest to the heart of Jesus. This is what Margaret Mary wanted to let loose in the world, to start a fire. And she got help from so many sources through the years. One of the big miracles associated with Margaret Mary and this chapel was in the life of a Peruvian priest, Mateo Mervi Curley. He was a young priest from South America. And after he was cured here, he felt that he had to go and make this message known to the whole world. He went to the Pope of the time, Pius X, and asked for permission to enthrone the families of the world to the Sacred Heart. And the Pope said, "I do not give you permission. I command you." And he told him, "Go off," and he went off. And until 1960, he spent the rest of his life on all five continents, inviting families to make Christ the King of their homes and their families. This is the room where St. Margaret Mary died on the 17th of October, 1690. Really, she died of love. She couldn't have become holier than she was. And even the day she died, the children in the streets were calling out that the saint of the Holy Marys has died. That was the traditional name for this monastery. She had reached an extraordinary degree of holiness. In fact, before she died, she had a vision of the seraphim. There are nine choirs of angels. You have angels, archangels, thrones, dominations, virtues, powers. Then cherubim and seraphim, those spirits closest to God. And they revealed to her that she would have a very, very high place in heaven. And as she was dying, she was said something she'd said often in her life, "I will sing forever of the love of God." She died on the 17th of October, but her feast day, for some reason, is the 16th of October. But the reputation for holiness quickly spread until now. Probably she must be one of the best known saints in the calendar. There's hardly a Catholic church in the world where there isn't either a statue or a picture or a painting of St. Margaret Mary kneeling before the Sacred Heart, and the very spot where I'm standing is where it all began. This oratory is the first oratory dedicated to the Sacred Heart. It's a very small building, not much bigger than a telephone kiosk, but it's so precious. It was there that Margaret Mary encouraged her novices to set up a small altar inside the oratory. And it contains a very, very early copy of the first little drawing of the Sacred Heart, which she approved and said, "That is sufficient." And she said, "Let this symbol, this picture of the Sacred Heart, be spread around the world and it will have its own effect." The heart is a universal symbol. All our hearts are the same, even if we have red faces or black faces or white faces or brown faces. We all realize what's meant by a heart. And even the word, as Karl Rahner says, it wanders through all the languages of the world. It's a universal symbol. And that's why it has been so powerful. These revelations of Margaret Mary were kept so secret that the only people who knew about them were the superiors in the monastery and the priests she revealed them to. The other sisters didn't know that she was different in this exceptional way from everyone else. Before she died, she was ordered under obedience to write her life story, her autobiography. It's a wonderful document, and she writes, I consider, very, very well. She had a good hand of writing, but she had to be told to do this under obedience. And you know, you won't realize how holy some person is from their own story, because they're not going to tell you how holy they are. You need other people to look in and add to it. But we've got the basis of our story there, and everything is authentic, and it's a very moving document. But there have been thousands of books written about her, and they're still been written every day. In the Jesuit house at Palais Le Monial, there's a total library dedicated to books on Margaret Mary and on her revelations to the Sacred Heart, with all their implications, and they're still been written well into the 21st century, because love is what life is about, and she revealed a very deep aspect of it, love of God for men and women. And the only thing that Jesus asked from her was that we might love him in return, nothing else. But we're going to show you some of these precious relics that have been preserved over the centuries. We have here relics, parts of the coffin in which she was buried. One peculiar relic is the travelling bag which belonged to her brother that she brought with her. And it's peculiar in that there's a place for a tall hat that looks like a funnel. Then beside that, to the left of that, is a piece of her bones. In our own day, these relics are so highly valued around the world that people turn up in their thousands all over the world to venerate what are known as first-class relics of St. Margaret Mary Alacoque, that is, parts of her body, normally her bone. But also, there's one very special relic that still remains with us, that is her brain. Her brain is contained in a reliquary which is located just a few yards from the site where she first had these extraordinary visions of the Sacred Heart. The fact that they have had such a wonderful effect in the world is an indication of their authenticity. We just had to slip out of the church as Mass was beginning, but wasn't it wonderful to see those extraordinary relics of St. Margaret Mary? But we want to meet Sister Marie Chantal, who is responsible for the wonderful work of the Guard of Honour in the Sacred Heart, which has been a part of life in the monastery for many years. Could you tell us about the history of the Guard of Honour of the Sacred Heart?
12: It all started with a sister in our order. Margaret Mary started the idea. It was a grace she received from the Lord. More recently, our Mother Superior was looking for something to get people closer to the heart of Jesus. She was inspired by the heart of Jesus being pierced. As our devotion here continued, grace is spread over all of us, like a river of living water from the Holy Spirit. So our Mother Superior asks that people offer 1 hour of their day every day. It's not an hour of prayer. It's an hour that you consecrate to your earthly vocation. You offer what you're in the process of doing. If you stay at home, travel, take care of your grandchildren, do the dishes, or even watch TV, you offer that hour with its joy and its pains.
11: What has been the reaction around the world to this idea?
12: Devotion to the Sacred Heart spread around the world very fast. It fell asleep for some amount of time here because the sisters had become very old. They were quite old in 2007. There were several of us in the monastery wanting to start the devotion again. Our mother superior is Mexican, and Mexicans come to Pare Le Monial because this is where the apparitions happened. We knew we had to start the devotion again.
11: You are a member of the community where St. Margaret Mary had the first apparitions of the Sacred Heart.
12: Yes, I've been a member for the last 10 years. I made my solemn vows in 2006. I was given this grace to take care of the archives.
11: What is that that you have in your hands, sister?
12: This is the painting that we call the Quandron, in which we write the names of the people who engaged themselves. They surround the heart of Jesus with their presence. Each hour there's a special intention for the world, for the church, along with the angels, the Virgin Mary, and the saints.
11: What is the essential of the message?
12: The essence of this is to honor God and give back love to Jesus. He told St. Margaret Mary that some people should be consolers because he couldn't find any, and he was so sad. So he's waiting that we answer him with our love and make reparation for the people who don't think about him.
11: Thanks to Sister for her explanation of the Guard of Honor. We also thank you at home for being with us. So may the blessing of Almighty God, Father, Son, and Holy Spirit descend upon you and remain with you forever.

0: And now another soulful psalm from Deacon Harold Berg Sivers.
1: All right. Well, you know, it is time now, you hear that music, to break open the Word of God in the Psalms. And today we're looking at Psalm 15. We're talking about St. Athanasius. And this Psalm 15, of course, is in Book 1, so it was written by David. And typically this psalm is used like on the Feast of St. Joseph when you, in the breviary, when it says there's a book of common prayers like for holy men. And this is typically one of the psalms that's used for that. So I think since we're doing Athanasius and the MFVA friars today who are also holy men, go to your favorite podcast network and download this Soulful Psalms podcast as its own way of just getting this segment just on the Psalms. And maybe you want to use it to reflect on God's Word. So Psalm 15, and again, we're using the Revised Grail Psalms. So this may be a little bit different than the version that you have, but it doesn't matter as long as it's all God's Word. And this was approved for use for the church in the liturgy prepared by the Benedictine monks of Conception Abbey. All right. So Psalm 15, the prescript of the psalm, very, very simple. A psalm of David. You can't get more simple than that. A psalm of David. And it starts, Lord, who may abide in your tent and dwell on your holy mountain? Right? So it's very interesting. It starts with a question. David starts this with a question. Who knows? David maybe was in reflection. Maybe he's meditating on the scriptures himself. And he's looking, maybe reading through the book of Deuteronomy, you know, looking at the law. And he's wondering, who is someone that, you know, well, he would later be called the man after God's own heart. But who is someone that abides in God's presence, who lives with God, like abide in your tent? So someone that lives with you, right? So how do we live in God? How do we live in his love? How can we dwell with God, right? On this holy mountain, of course, Mount Sinai. You know, in Jerusalem, right? It's called the city of, well, this Bethlehem and Jerusalem, both called the cities of David. So who's going to dwell in his tent? Who's going to dwell on the mountain of the Lord? So, and as he's thinking about this, he almost answers his own question, right? The rest of the psalm. Verse 2, whoever walks without fault. So walks without fault. So obviously, it doesn't mean be perfect, right? Because first of all, the word perfect isn't the word there in the Hebrew. But he who, I think, recognizes their faults and recognizes that when they make a mistake, they're ready to rectify that mistake and continue to walk with God. Who does what is just and speaks the truth from his heart, right? Who's not just regurgitating what he hears everybody else saying. Who's not acting like everybody else, right? You've heard me say this over and over again. We cannot think or act like people in the culture today, even if it means being persecuted like Athanasius was. We cannot sit by and allow this culture to continue to steamroll over us, to run roughshod over us, because we're not afraid to stand up for the truth. So we align ourselves with the words of David. We walk without fault. We do what is just. We speak the truth from our heart, right? And again, heart, leb in Hebrew. That's the place where your desire for God lives inside of you, in your heart. That's where we speak from. Not because we think we're smart, but because we are humble before God and letting God's wisdom work in and through us. Continues in verse 4. He continues describing this person who abides with God. Whoever does not slander

Until you forgive yourself. And to forgive somebody who may have offended you and has not asked for forgiveness and doesn't want to. But see, that's their problem. That's not your problem. That's their problem. You must forgive. And I bet St. Peter and all the apostles' mouths fell right open when our Lord said, you must forgive. And Peter thought he was doing a big thing. He said, Lord, shall I forgive 7 times? Oh, that's pretty good. Peter thought it was great. And our Lord said, no, 70 times 7 a day. Oh, there's nobody here has forgiven anybody 70 times 7 a day. You say once, twice, 3 times? Well, we don't even go as high as Peter. You got me 3 times, you're not going to get me again. Isn't that what we always say, huh? But really, what's wrong with us? Why is it we have that inner vacuum? We say, I can't get close to the Lord. Well, maybe it's because we have not forgiven. Do you have to feel it has to be justified? Well, our dear Lord was not, you know, he was crucified and he was a just man. This poor priest that was killed, Father Kuntz, tortured and murdered. There are many priests, martyrs today, and bishops, and religious. Why? Just because they believe in Jesus. It's a hatred, racial hatred, religion hatred. We just are not, we don't want to be like Jesus. We don't want to be. And we're doing all of these things today so much that it's awesome. Now, disagreements. Oh, wow. I don't know anybody that doesn't disagree with somebody. Well, like my new boots, see? I think they're great. And the reason I think they're great is that after 44 years not having shoes, I think they're wonderful. But some people think boots. Can't you find something else? Well, I suppose I could if I looked, but I'm not lucky. I think they're comfortable. You'd say, well, you don't look like a Mother Abbess with boots. Well, if I put my habit on the tip of them, see, now you don't know what I'm wearing. Right? See, you don't have any ideas whether I got slippers on or boots. So my solution is wear a longer habit. And you won't know what I got. Now, anyway, he goes on to say orgies and similar things. I always wondered what the similar things were, you know? Now, what he says the Spirit brings, look at the difference. Huh? I want to paint a picture for you tonight. See? Who is calling you? Is Lucifer calling you? That's what I just read. He called God a liar. What do you mean he called God a liar? Well, for God, for to say to God, you have no right to have the second person of the Blessed Trinity become man, and the Lord said, yes, I do. If he says, no, you don't, then he's calling God a liar. St. John says in his gospel, if you say you have no sin, you call God a liar. We do that today. You say, no, we don't. Well, sure you do. You accuse the church of judging. They're not judging. They're telling you in the name of God that this or that is wrong, sinful, and very dangerous for your eternal salvation. That's not judging. That's telling you the truth. And that's why our dear Lord said to the Pharisees one day, he said, you're like your father who was a liar from the beginning.

0: What was he talking about?
1: Lucifer.
0: See, our Lord didn't say this proud angel. He called him a liar. Because his jealousy was a lie. The Father has every right to design that his Son would become man. He has every right. He's God. To say he doesn't is to lie. You see? That's what jealousy does. If you have jealousy and you suffer a lot from jealousy, ask Our Lady to help you, huh? It's all a lie. You say, well, this person has offended me and they have no right to be forgiven. That's a lie. They have a right to be forgiven. You have a right to be forgiven. See? We have to be very careful. Now, this is the difference. I painted a very dark picture. This is the way of Lucifer, who was a liar from the beginning. Now, here is the way of the Spirit. And Paul says, what the Spirit brings is very different. Love, joy, peace, patience, kindness, goodness, trustfulness. You trust everybody? You say, oh, I can't trust. Sometimes that's true. But what is human trust? Huh? Human trust is very faulty. The trust you must have is in God. He's always there, always ready to forgive, to have compassion. Now, trustfulness, gentleness, and self-control. He said there is no law against these kind of things. Here's the clincher, that you cannot belong to Jesus unless you crucify all self-indulgent passions and desires. Oh, you want to read this? Huh? Well, just go to chapter 5 of Galatians. I'd read from 16 to 26. Wake you up. Won't give you a good night's sleep, but it'll wake you up. Because we need this. What in your life is not like God? Okay? Ask yourself that question. And now we're going to go for calls. Hello?
2: Yes, Mother.
0: Yeah, where are you from?
2: This is Michael, and I'm calling from Bay City, Michigan.
0: Good. What is your question?
2: It's not Lucifer calling.
0: I'm very glad.
2: Although my mother might take exception at that.
0: Okay.
2: Sister, a few weeks ago you were talking about purgatory.
0: Yeah, nice
2: place. And
0: when
2: you related about the three little children, you mentioned the sad point of one of their friends that he found out that she'd have to be there till the end time.
0: Yeah.
2: And so my question is there not degrees of punishment in purgatory?
0: Yes, because God is just. That's the children of Fatima, and a lot of people knock that out of the book. But I think if Our Lady said it, we ought to read it, you know? Yeah. You got to have the courage to read whatever it is she said. So you ask yourself, what could that poor kid do? Well, I don't know. Don't ask me. But whatever it was, it must have been a terrible hardness of heart. See? Hardness of heart. Something. But there have to be degrees, you know, degrees of purgatory, because not everybody dies with the same degree of sin. Some may not have any mortal sin at all, or maybe they've gone to confession often, and the sins are imperfections, but they're still not like the Lord. They don't have that a purity of heart and mind to be able to face God. You see, that's what we don't understand. It takes a special grace to be able to face God. It's called the light of glory. And when you die and you're purified, only then are you able, are you capable of seeing God face to face, because he's so awesome. I think we can understand that little bit. It's like looking at the sun. You cannot look at the sun without going blind. Your eyes were not made to look at the sun. Now, an eagle can. Okay, but you cannot do that. You would have to have something very special to be able to look at the sun. Well, then it should not be hard for us to know that I need something very special before I can see God face to face. My human nature, my human soul has to be ready, able, capable of seeing God face to face. That's a reason for purgatory. So I would think there are as many degrees as there are people. Because everybody doesn't suffer the same. No more than in heaven. We're not all on the same level, see? We're in different levels because our heart, the amount of love I have at death, is the amount of love I will love for all eternity. So even in heaven, there are degrees. St. Paul has a nice way of putting it. He said, well, some of you put up a straw and wood and jewels and silver and gold. Well, that was his way of saying, we're not all going to be the same in heaven. Sorry, folks, but that's the way it is. See, you're not all the same here. See? You don't all like the same food. You don't all like the same weather. Some people think it's terribly hot here. It's only 101. If you're a southerner, you don't mind. If you're a northerner, the air you breathe is hot. See? But if you're a southerner, it's just part of your life and you take it. See? So there are degrees of everything. I don't like cold weather. I mean, real cold. And some of my sisters love it. You know, oh, it's 10 below. Wonderful. So we're not the same, thank God. See, we're all different, and so it is in purgatory. We have another call. Hello? Hi. Yoo-hoo. Are you there? You're not. You are. Does somebody know what they want to ask? Hold, please. Oh, okay, we'll hold. But know what? Doesn't he look funny when he says that? This is a signal for a call. There is one? Thank you. You're more entertaining than the little thing. We have another call. Hello?
1: Hello?
0: Hello, where are you from?
1: Hi. Mother, my name is Marie, and I'm calling locally. I'm here from Birmingham. And first of all, I'd like to tell you that your money is in the mail, as it is every single month.
0: Thank you.
1: And I would like to talk to you tonight about neighbors. And you guys have been a great neighbor to this whole community.
0: Thank you.
1: I was in a discussion with my neighbor this past Sunday, and I'm a Catholic, and she's a Presbyterian, and we've never had any problems until we started discussing religion. And she more or less told me that I was kind of stupid and a fool for believing in the Eucharist. And she said I could not possibly believe that that was really the body and blood of Jesus. And I said, I'm sorry, I do believe that with all my heart. And she proceeded to tell me after that I was terribly wrong and I needed to be straightened out on my beliefs. And I told her, I said, well, you know, if I did not believe that this was the body and blood of my Lord and Savior, there would be no point to my faith. And she said, well, what? There isn't any point to your faith because it's just a symbol. And we ended up with a heated debate, and as you said earlier, I almost lost my 40-year-old temper.
0: Well, tell her if she doesn't mind reading chapter 6 of St. John's Gospel. Our Lord is very... You see, the problem a lot of people find is they make it a symbol. But do you realize everybody listening to Jesus at that moment walked away?
3: Yeah.
0: Now, Jesus is God, Son of God. So he was God, is God, always will be God. And he took on our human nature, but he never ceased to be God. Now, as God, when you have everybody turn around and walk away, as she does, or did, then you'd be obliged in justice. Jesus is obliged in justice not to allow all those people to walk away because they misunderstood. He's obliged in justice to say, now, wait a minute, I'm speaking symbolically. But he didn't do that. Let's see what he did. I tell you solemnly. Now, when the Lord says solemnly, you better listen. If you do not eat my flesh, the flesh of the Son of Man, and drink his blood, you will not have life in you. Now, he says that three times. Three times. Anyone who does eat my flesh and drink my blood has eternal life, and I will raise him up on the last day. But he who eats my flesh and drinks my blood, it says repetition over and over and over, lives in me and I live in him. So whoever eats me will draw life from me. Now, he taught this doctrine. There's only two times in the whole scripture where the use of doctrine is used. He taught this doctrine at Capernaum in the synagogue. Our Lord would not lie. You cannot ever say Jesus lied without being Satan. After hearing, many of his followers said, this is intolerable language. Oh, now your friend said that, huh? How could anyone accept it? Is that what she said? And Jesus was aware that his followers were complaining about it, and he said, does this upset you? Huh? What if you should see the Son of Man ascend where he was before? See? Now, you tell her to read that. He said, there are some of you who do not believe. Ah, you got a friend who does not believe. For Jesus knew from the outset who did not believe. He went on and he said, what about you? Do you also want to go away? You realize our dear Lord was willing to put aside his entire 33 years, all of his ministry of 3 years. He was willing to lose all of his disciples. He turns around, the only ones he had left were 12 men. He's willing to put aside his entire ministry and all of his chosen ones. Will you also go away? And Peter said, Lord, to whom shall we go? You have the words of eternal life. And we believe you are the Holy One. Ah, you see? So, my friend, you go on believing because you have the truth. Now, we have another call. Hello?
4: Hi, Mother.
0: And where are you from?
3: I'm from Portsmouth, New Hampshire. My name is Denise.
0: What is your question?
3: I was calling when you talked about forgiveness, mm-hmm. and it really bothers me that people don't know how to forgive,
0: yeah.
3: and sometimes they judge you and believe what other people say, and then you call to say, I'm sorry if I've hurt you or anyone else,
0: mm-hmm.
3: and they can't forgive you.
0: Mm-hmm.
3: I don't understand what to do with people like that, because I just recently tried to help someone, and I thought I was doing what that person wanted me to do, what we had discussed.
0: Yeah, well,
3: and it turned into something horrible.
0: Well, if you've asked for forgiveness and they refuse to forgive, then you have nothing else you can do. Our Lord said we should go back 3 times. Well, sometimes even after 3 times, you get someone else to go for you. You go back again. After that, you have to drop it and just leave it to the Lord. The important thing is that you forgive. You forgive their non-acceptance of forgiveness, of repentance. There's just nothing you can do. I would just go my way and pray for them. Misunderstandings are difficult things because both sides think they're right. That's what causes a feud. And many times there's no reason for it, see? They go on from generation to generation and nobody just sits down and investigates, you know, what is this all about? I remember one time in our order, we used to say a very long psalm at night. And finally, I thought to myself, I wonder why we say this. And I, you know, kind of went back and found out that at a certain time in one monastery, they had an orchard and a very high wall, and some of the kids were coming over and stealing apples. And the mother abbess was very concerned that they'd fall off the wall and kill themselves, see? And so she started saying this long prayer at night, supposed to be for 9 days. In the middle of it, she dies, and we said it for 50 years, I think. And it just went on and on. Well, that's how sometimes people don't forgive. It just goes on. And goes on from one generation to the next. And if you ask the 6th or 7th generation, why are you so angry with this family? They don't have the slightest idea. Well, why are you doing this? They don't know. Racial prejudice is like that, see? Religious prejudice is that way, religious hatred. We don't know why. We live in it, we're trained to do that, and we don't know why. So you've done your best. You have asked forgiveness. You've given forgiveness. I would leave it to the Lord now, because sometimes the more you go, the more you do towards that, the worse it is. So I would drop it. And there are many things in life we just can't explain. There are many things people say. You know, if I saw or read things about me personally that other people read, I wouldn't like me either. I wouldn't, see, because it's a terrible thing. Stuff I never thought of doing. Some stuff not too bad, but I... So far I haven't thought of it. But see, you can't believe what you read. Did you ever have an article written about you? I have to admit, here in Birmingham and in Hansville and Coleman, they were really good articles. But most of the stuff written about me is so far-fetched that I don't recognize me. My sister said, who's that? It's like the woman who called one day and she said, is it true? I said, what? That mother died this morning? I said, I don't think so. Are you sure? I said, yeah. Well, how do you know? I said, I'm talking to you. See, it's just so rumors. You just wonder how people make up stuff, you know? So, you know, take everything you hear with a grain of salt and one-third of what you eat. Neighbors are different because you can't convince them sometimes that you didn't do what they think you did or you didn't mean it. And if you've asked forgiveness, just remember God forgives quickly and forgets. Your neighbor isn't always that way. He doesn't even believe in forgiving 7 times a day, let alone 70 times seven. It's only important to know, really, what God does. You can be sure that when you go to confession, it's gone. That, to me, is awesome. Awesome. If you ask the Lord that very moment, what you did, he would say, I don't remember. I mean, that's how awesomely beautiful is the compassion of Jesus and the Father. And that's what's important. Sometimes your neighbor doesn't understand that. Well, then, just pray for them. Have no anger in your heart and nothing malicious. And, you know, this was so wonderful about Padre Pio. Terrible things were said about him. Terrible things. And some of the popes believed him and silenced him, and really he suffered a lot. But that was part of his sanctification, see? And he is now ready to be beatified. I really do want you to have this little card. You just write to me and ask for the card on Padre Pio. And I'll send it to you free. It's terrible to have this reputation, you know. This is one reputation that's absolutely factually true. Then when I offer anything free, I have some other thing behind it. Your gift, you're right. But then I got to keep this place going, you know. Gas companies and electric companies and telephone companies are not donors. Surprising, you know. They are not donors. You pay them. They don't pay you. And that's why I need you, just to keep everything going. And now the Lord is blessing us in such an awesome way. We're going further and further into jungles where the Word of God has never been. Into deserts where the Word of God has never been. And even if no one listens, the very sand, the very ground, the very trees will benefit from hearing the Word of God. Sent by you. There is no other. So God bless you, and tomorrow night we'll be together again. Hopefully with something a little bit more cheery. In the meantime, God loves you, and so do I. Bye now.
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5: Did you know that St. Augustine Parish Church, commonly known as Poway Church in Ilocos Norte, is renowned for its distinctive architecture? The church features 24 massive buttresses along its sides and rear, designed to withstand earthquakes. Recognized as a national cultural treasure by the Philippine government, and a UNESCO World Heritage Site, Poway Church stands as a remarkable symbol of resilience and heritage.
6: When Jesus tells a tale, the moral of the story is always mercy. This week, we hear his famous parable of the vineyard. Though we, like St. Augustine, can lament that we are so late in coming to love the Lord, his rewards remain lavish. Find out more next on Breaking the Bread. The house of Israel is the vine of God, who planted and watered it, preparing Israel to bear fruits of righteousness. But the Israelites failed to yield good fruits, and the Lord allowed his vineyard, Israel's kingdom, to be overrun by conquerors, the Gentiles. But God promised that one day he would replant his vineyard, and its shoots would blossom to the ends of the earth. This is the biblical background to Jesus' famous parable. The vineyard is the kingdom. The landowner, of course, is the Lord. The workers hired at dawn are the Israelites, to whom he first offered his covenant. Those hired later in the day are the Gentiles, the non-Israelites, who, like us, until the coming of Christ, were strangers to the covenants of promise. In the Lord's great mercy, the same wages, the same blessings promised to the first called, Israel, will be paid to those called last, the Gentiles. This provokes grumbling in the parable. Doesn't the complaint of those first laborers sound like that of the older brother in Jesus' parable of the prodigal son? God's ways, however, are far from our ways. And this week's readings should caution us against the temptation to resent God for his lavish mercy. Like the Gentiles, many will be allowed to enter into the kingdom late, after having spent most of their days idling in sin. But even these can call upon him and find that he is near, as we sing in this Sunday's psalm. We should rejoice that God has compassion on all whom he has created. This should console us too, especially if our loved ones remain far from the vineyard and the Lord of the vineyard. Our task is to continue laboring in his vineyard. As St. Paul says in this Sunday's epistle, let us conduct ourselves worthily, striving to bring all men and women to the praise of his name and to his family. This is Scott Hahn for Breaking the Bread.
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8: Prayer doesn't have to be anything rigid or formal. 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
12: 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Believe the impossible and you can do the incredible. What a blessing is our faith.

Hello, I'm Father Andrew Apostoli, a member of the Franciscan Friars of the Renewal. Welcome to our series on Archbishop Fulton J. Sheen, a prophet for our times. We find ourselves today in this beautiful church of St. Agnes. It's located on East 43rd Street in Manhattan. This is a church that was very much associated with the life of the late Archbishop. He came here in the 1930s to preach. He came up on weekends when he was teaching at Catholic University, and he would preach in the New York area. And this was one of his favorite places to preach. He came here again in the 1970s after he retired as Bishop of Rochester, and he preached from this beautiful church of St. Agnes. I should point out to you, the church was very much damaged by a fire in 1992. It sustained severe damage. And because of that, the whole interior of the church has been renovated, redecorated. But it is the same structural church in which Bishop Sheen had preached a number of times. What he was famous for in the 1970s was preaching on Good Friday, the seven last words of our Blessed Lord. Over 50 times in his lifetime, he preached about the seven last words on Good Friday. And he said that each time he preached, he always gave a new set of themes based on the seven last words of our Lord. I remember an uncle of mine telling me he came here to St. Agnes on Good Friday. There were so many people, the church was so filled that the people were standing out on the street, on 43rd Street, right here in front of St. Agnes. They had big loudspeakers so that the people outside the church could partake of the bishop's preaching, could hear his wonderful words, inspiring words. This street became so connected with Bishop Sheen that they gave it the name Archbishop Fulton J. Sheen Place. And there's a statue here in the church, a beautiful little statue of our Lady holding the Christ Child, commemorating Bishop Sheen having preached here many, many times. His preaching, he was certainly gifted as a preacher, as a lecturer. I had the opportunity to hear him not only at my ordination when he preached at my ordination mass, which was a homily that I've listened to on tape many, many times. It inspires me every year on my anniversary. I try to take out the tape and play it to be inspired by the words of the great Archbishop. But I also heard him again when he gave a day of recollection for priests up in Hyde Park at the old St. Julian Aimard Seminary. It was a wonderful day. I remember there were 250 priests came from a number of states to hear the Archbishop speak on the priesthood. This was one of the greatest joys of his priestly ministry. He said this, the most meaningful and gratifying experience of my life has been giving retreats to priests. And he said that it was that this was so gratifying to him because not only did he have an opportunity to help these priests grow in living their priesthood, but he himself felt renewed as he reflected on the priesthood for his own life. And so it was a kind of spiritual renewal for him, as well as for the many priests that came to hear his word. I know in my own life, my own sense of priesthood was enriched deeply by the writings and the tapes of Bishop Sheen. I listened to many of his tapes, the retreats that he did after he retired as Bishop of Rochester, and I find them very rewarding. Someone was telling me recently that he said, I've listened to his tapes about 10 times, and each time I listen to those tapes, I get something new out of it. There was much there because he put much into it. He was a great, great speaker. Another time I heard him speak was at West Point. He spoke at Eisenhower Hall at the West Point Academy, and I remember there were over 2,000 cadets there that day, and he certainly it was a very inspiring talk, and I remember many of the cadets afterwards came to greet him. I had the opportunity, when he had finished his talk, to go backstage and say hello to him, and I remember one thing that happened. With his left hand, he took my right arm and he held it while he
shook the hands of about 15 different cadets. And then he turned to me and he said, "I am so happy to see you have remained faithful." That was his great concern, was that priests be faithful to the vocation that they had received. And he did all he could by word and writing, preached word and the written word, to inspire priests to love their priestly vocation. But he wasn't limited to preaching only to priests. He used to preach to students. I remember there was a college down in Philadelphia that every year he would give them a day of recollection. And he also not only preached, he gave talks in many, many colleges and universities. In fact, he said toward the end of his life, it was mainly to secular universities that he went to preach, because he received many invitations from them. And he said that on secular campuses, they were looking for God. And he certainly was one who could lead them to them. And he said one of his favorite themes was to preach Christ, preach about the crucifixion, preach about the need of sacrifice. And he said the more he did, the greater response he got from those who heard him. He also ended up preaching in prison. And he had a great impact on the prisoners. One prison he began his retreat, he didn't want the prisoners to feel that he was someone above them, that he was someone better than them. And this is what he said to them. He said, "Gentlemen, there is one difference between you and me. You've been caught, I was not." In other words, we're all sinners. And that's how he began his talk to a group of prisoners. So Bishop Sheen, when he preached, loved to preach before the Blessed Sacrament. He himself drew the power and strength of his words from Jesus in the Blessed Sacrament, and he knew that if he could bring his listeners to closer to Jesus in the Blessed Sacrament, especially to inspire them to make a Eucharistic holy hour, if possible, every day, he knew that his message would take hold. He knew that those who heard him and were touched deeply would in turn touch others, and therefore that message would keep on spreading. And so he was a man who affected other people deeply. In one of his prison retreats, he said he heard confession of a prisoner who had been convicted of 4 consecutive crimes: stealing a suit, stealing a car, forging a check, and committing a robbery without force. And for this, that prisoner had to serve 26 years of a life sentence, because of the way the New York State Sullivan Law was written, meant life in prison to be convicted 4 times. And when he spoke to this man, when he returned home, Bishop Sheen called the governor and asked for a pardon for this prisoner. He felt that he had certainly served far beyond the measure that his crimes deserved. And one night, Bishop Sheen got a phone call at his residence, and it was the man who was set free from prison because the bishop had asked this pardon from the governor, and the governor gave it. And the man called Bishop Sheen and expressed his gratitude. And Bishop Sheen said to him, "Well, what kind of job did you have in the prison?" And the man said, "Well, I was a cook in the prison." And the bishop said, "Well, hurry over here, you're going to make a meal." And that man ended up being a cook for Bishop Sheen for a number of years. So he deeply and permanently affected the lives of very, very many people by his gift of preaching. And today, as we reflect on that in this beautiful church of St. Agnes, we're inspired by his words. He knew that a bishop's first task is to teach and to preach. And he certainly was faithful to that mission that God gave him as a bishop of the church.

0: You know, Bishop Sheen, he had a great sense of humor, and he often injected humor into his talks. One time, he was getting a haircut. He was in a certain town where he was going to be giving a talk.
1: I was talking in upstate New York on one occasion, and I went into the barber shop in the afternoon of the lecture. The barber did not recognize me. He said, "Are you going to that lecture tonight by Bishop Sheen?" I said, "Yes." He said, "Do you have a ticket?" I said, "No, I don't." Well, he said, "All the tickets have been sold. You probably will have to stand." I said, "You know, it's a peculiar thing that every time I go to hear that man talk, I always have to stand."
0: Story is told that Bishop Sheen was traveling and he got off a train in some little town.
1: I was once giving a talk in the town hall of Philadelphia and I lost my way. And I asked a boy, "Where is the town hall?" And he told me, I do not remember the exact address, but something like 12th and Chestnut. And he said, "What are you going to do there?" I said, "Give a talk." "On what?" Well, I didn't want to tell him that I was talking on my usual subject, which will be my subject this afternoon, the occipito frontalis, of the convolistic convolutions, of the metaphorical obliquiarum palpearum. So I simplified it, and I said, "Well, boys, I'm going to talk on heaven and how to get there. Would you like to come and find out?" They said, "You don't even know the way to the town hall."
0: He said one time, told a story about a professor, a priest rather, who was giving a talk. This priest was giving a talk, and in his audience was a heckler, and he was making a lot of comments as Father was speaking, and he was sort of getting on Father's nerves. And finally, at the end of the talk, which the priest had given on scripture, this man, wanting to sort of ridicule the priest and ridiculing scripture, he said, "Father, now tell me, how is it possible that Jonah spent 3 days in the belly of a whale? How is that possible for a man to spend 3 days in the belly of a whale?" And Bishop Sheen said, the priest answered, "Well, I scripture says he spent 3 days in belly of a whale, but I couldn't tell you how he did it." He said, but "when I get to heaven, I'll ask him and I'll let you know." And the man said, "Well, supposing he's not there." And then the priest said to the man, "Well, then you ask him." So he had a sense of humor. When he was speaking with Pope Paul VI, and the Pope said to him, "Bishop Sheen, you have written and spoken such wonderful things about Jesus." He said, "I'm sure you're going to get a high place in heaven." And Bishop Sheen said to the Holy Father, "Your Holiness, is that an infallible statement?" He also knew Pope John Paul II. I learned that Pope John Paul II often looked at Bishop Sheen's videos. It was one of the ways in which he kept up with his English, was listening and watching the videos of Pope of Bishop Sheen, his Life is Worth Living series, and probably the other videos that he had made, the other retreats that he had given. So there was some correspondence between Pope John Paul II and Bishop Sheen. And it's interesting, although Bishop Sheen died little past the time that the Pope had finished his first year as Holy Father, Bishop Sheen already at that point predicted that Pope John Paul II will go down as one of the greats, one of the great popes in church history. And many people do talk about calling him Pope John Paul the Great. The impact that he had, and Bishop Sheen sensed that. And there was a correspondence between the Holy Father and Bishop Sheen. I know I've only met the Holy Father once, that I even spoke to him. I was in an audience. It was at the end of a little reception line. And I had with me two little prayer cards of prayers that were approved for private use by the Archdiocese of New York. And I presented the two prayer cards to them, to the Holy Father, to show him that. And I told him that we were working to try to promote the cause of Bishop Sheen. And the Holy Father acknowledged that. And then I asked him to bless our efforts. And he made a little sign of the cross over the two prayer cards. And I do believe that the Holy Father's blessing has been a help to us. And after all, he is the Vicar of Christ. And I know the esteem he had for Bishop Sheen was shown when he came to New York, the famous encounter that the Holy Father had with him in the sanctuary of St. Patrick's Cathedral, when he embraced Bishop Sheen and said to him, "You have written and spoken well of the Lord Jesus. You have been a loyal son of the Church." Again, I think short of canonizing him, I don't see how you can say anything more beautiful about a person than the words that the Holy Father addressed to Bishop Sheen. The dying words of St. Teresa of Avila were, "I am a daughter of the Church. I am a daughter of the Church." And Bishop Sheen was a loyal son of the Church. He had two beautiful gifts of the Holy Spirit, among others. One was the gift we call the sensus fidelium. These are not charismatic gifts. These are a sense that the Spirit brings about in a person. The sensus fidelium is an ability to discern what is true doctrine from what is not. It's almost an instinctive sense of discernment. I remember when I studied theology, when we studied different doctrinal statements. Some of them were divine faith. Some of them were, de fide, what we call de fide, of faith. Others, close to faith, proxima fide. Some of them were theologically certain statements. Some of them were, just common teaching of the Church. And I remember sometimes we would use the expression of something that was not very stable, not a very good opinion. We would refer to it as offensive to pious ears. And Bishop Sheen had pious ears, and he could tell what was right and what was wrong, what wasn't right, what was wrong. St. Clement Mary Hofbauer, a Redemptorist saint, once said, he said, "I have a Catholic nose," he said, I can smell when something isn't just right. And that's part of that gift of the sensus fidelium. It means literally the sense of the faithful, that again the Holy Spirit gives to those who live in their Catholic faith and cherish it, hold on to it, know it as they should. They have a sense of discerning when a teaching being given is accurate and when it's not. Another gift that he had, another sense, was the sensus ecclesiae. The sensus ecclesiae meant literally the sense of the Church. In other words, the Holy Spirit brings about in a person a sense of being able to think and to feel with the Church. When you find someone who is a very loyal Catholic and loves the Church and her teachings and always tries to fulfill their responsibilities as a Catholic Christian, many of them you see have about them this sense of this, they're a man or woman of the Church. Again, just in terms of what I shared when the Holy Father said that Bishop Sheen was a loyal son of the Church, or in the same manner that St. Teresa of Avila described herself as a daughter of the Church. there was a certain faithfulness to being a member of the church. And that comes with that beautiful sense of the church, the sensus ecclesiae.
2: I'm sure there are a lot of unmentioned saints, and I'm sure there are millions and millions, but if people wanted to name him a saint and felt that it would really help their lives to know that and to have him as an example, I definitely think they could, because if somebody works that hard for God, and if they weren't a saint, it would be a big surprise to me. There wouldn't be much hope for the rest of us.
0: And he quoted the little flower by saying, it doesn't take a whole lot of time to become a saint. It just takes a whole lot of love. One of the things that Bishop Sheen seemed to have a great regard for was joy within a person. I remember once being at the Missionaries of Charity, Mother Teresa's community in the Bronx, and seeing a sign there. Now, whether it was Mother's saying or not, I'm not sure, but it said, joy is a sure sign of the Holy Spirit's presence in the soul. And so Bishop Sheen, I believe, had that same sort of conviction. And one time there was a story told that he visited a seminary, and he went to visit all of the seminaries. They all came out, and all of them are very, very joyful and happy, you know, to have seen him. But one seminarian was there with a very, very sad face. And Bishop Sheen said to the rector, he says, I don't think that young man has a vocation. He's not very happy. So he looked upon joy as a sign of a person's being where they should be, or doing what they should be doing, because the Holy Spirit gives us that joy and peace when we do what we should do.

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8: Hi, I'm Father Ian Polimpig of the Society of St. Paul, and I'd like to share to you a story on faith and faith experience here on Faith Matters. A few months after I was ordained a priest, I was invited to celebrate Mass in an orphanage. And I noticed one of the orphans, no, a little girl, was looking to me sideways. The second time around, I visited the place, she's doing the same. So I thought something must be wrong on her face. At first, I thought even she had a stiff neck. On my third visit, she was the first to approach me. She hugged me, and after she hugged me, she looked straight into my eyes. And I saw for the first time what was wrong. The right side of the face was burned. After the Mass, I approached the sister and asked what happened to the girl. And she said that when the girl

That is unfair. This little girl has not experienced the love of her mom nor the love of her father, and yet she got burned. What would happen to her in the future? And yet, when I was talking to the sister, she said that when they processed the girl, she admitted she terribly missed her parents. Yet, she was thankful to have neighbors who saved her. I realized that in those moments, for the girl, it was not as if God, she was questioning God, but rather, for her, it was faith experience. Through her neighbors, she was saved. Through her neighbors, who risked their lives to save her, was indeed a grace from God. Probably now, when you experience the same moments of grace, you must not ask God why it happened, or perhaps you must not ask God why these things happened to us, but rather, we must believe and have trust in Him that despite the struggles we encounter in life, the God that we have is a God who has good plans for us. All we need to do is to trust in Him. God bless us all.

0: This is EWTN Daily Saint, where each story reminds us that holiness is possible in every age. Saint Januarius was a bishop who remained faithful to Christ during one of the fiercest persecutions of the early church. As Bishop of Benevento, Januarius cared for his flock amid the threat of persecution under Emperor Diocletian. Tradition says that he visited imprisoned deacons and laymen to strengthen them in their faith. Suspected of being a clergyman, he was arrested along with his deacon and lector. Januarius refused to renounce Christ. He and his companions were sentenced to death around the year 305. Initially exposed to wild bears, they were beheaded after the beasts would not attack them. Devotion to Saint Januarius spread throughout southern Italy, especially in Naples, where he is honored as the city's patron saint. Many miracles have been attributed to his intercession. May the life of Saint Januarius inspire you to grow closer to Christ today. Saint Januarius, pray for us. To sign up for the Daily Saint emails, please visit ewtn.com/dailysaint.
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2: We're on a mission to explore the Shrine of Knock, where one of the most unique modern Marian apparitions took place near the end of the 19th century in Ireland. Let's explore Knock. My name is Michael O'Neill. I'm the Miracle Hunter. I research and investigate the supernatural, traveling the world to take a deeper look at how miraculous events have had a transformative effect on world history, inspiring some of Catholicism's most famous devotions and most magnificent churches. From miraculous images of the Virgin Mary and the inexplicably incorruptible bodies of great saints, to the miracles of the Eucharist and those who bear the wounds of Christ, journey with me around the globe to see the wonders that have inspired the fascination and faith of believers for centuries.

From Chicago, we can take a 7-hour nonstop flight to Dublin, the capital city of the Emerald Isle. From there, our journey takes us 4 hours north on the ground to this tiny town in County Mayo, an area that was suffering poverty and social upheaval at the time of the Virgin Mary's visitation. Knock today is still a little more than a village, though the days are gone when most inhabitants lived off their own potato crops, and some homes were still rudimentary structures with earthen floors and thatched roofs. Now, the shrine dominates the small town, bringing millions of pilgrims from all over the world to this once quiet and seemingly insignificant place. The people of Knock, too, remember Mary's silent but eloquent visit to them in 1879. That summer,

was not the worst of times in Ireland, but they were nevertheless bad, quite bad, in many places. The potato famine of the 1840s still loomed large in Irish memory, as many had lived through those desperate years themselves. Potatoes usually grow well in the rocky ground and wet climate of Ireland, making the principal source of calories and nutrition in the Irish diet at that time. But between 1845 and 1849, potato blight struck hard, devastating the entire potato crop. The situation led to intense poverty and famine in Ireland. Plunged into poverty, many tenant farmers were evicted from the homes and lands they had occupied and worked, perhaps for their entire lives. Historians estimate that during those years, 1 million people died from starvation and malnutrition, and another million emigrated, mostly to the United Kingdom and the United States. Though the last half of the 1840s marked the absolute worst times of the potato famine, poor harvests and crop failures continued sporadically throughout the century. By 1879, Ireland had suffered through two previous years of poor harvests, and the crop of 1879 was failing too. Fortunately, the government was wiser this time and was already providing relief, which prevented the mass starvation of the 1840s. Nevertheless, many were suffering hunger, poverty, and uncertainty. Other social factors at play had turned Ireland into a tinderbox of upheaval. 1879 marked the height of the land wars, a time of deep tension between the relatively few landowners in Ireland, who had a monopoly on land ownership, and the many, many tenant farmers who worked the land and paid rent to stay on their farms. In 1870, 750 families owned half of the land of Ireland. Tensions between the two groups had existed for centuries, as the tenant farmers always stood at risk of being exploited by their landlords. In the 19th century, though, the poor economic conditions of farmers due to crop failures, the rising sensibilities of modern democracy, and economic pressures that often put the interests of tenant farmers and landlords even more at odds, brought the conflict to a head. Distressed tenants demanded lower rents, and many considered the old tenant-landlord paradigm no longer acceptable. They wanted more rights, above all, the possibility of becoming landowners themselves. The movement was also entangled with the struggles for Irish freedom. Ireland was still under British rule at the time, and the penal laws, which forbade the open practice of Catholicism and limited the civil rights of Catholics, had only been repealed in 1829. Catholics of ancient Irish ethnic extraction dominated the tenant class, while the English Protestant ascendancy had a larger representation among landowners. Additionally, only land-owning males had the right to vote at the time. The tactics the land movement employed included boycotts, rent strikes, and acts of civil disobedience. Sometimes, tenants resorted to vandalism, and violence could break out at large meetings or demonstrations as well. In 1879, Western Ireland, where Knock is, was particularly affected by potato blight, and County Mayo became the center of the most furious part of the land wars. Estranged tenants demanded fairer rents and protection from eviction. The church found itself of two minds about the movement, torn between defending the poor and skeptical of the social upheaval and violence that seemed part of it. Many clergy, including some priests in County Mayo, spoke out against it. Among these was Father Bartholomew Aloysius Cavanaugh, parish priest of Ballyhowness, a larger town just 5 miles from Knock. He would later head the investigative committee on the apparitions. In the midst of so much turmoil, hunger, and poverty, many saw in the apparitions a silent nod from heaven to the poor and beleaguered of Ireland and the world. The apparition took place on the evening of August 21st, 1879, in typically Irish weather, that is, rainy. Mary McLaughlin, 45 years old at the time and the housekeeper of Archdeacon Cavanaugh, lived 300 yards away from the parish church where the vision occurred. She had noticed something bright near the church on her way to visit neighbors, but nothing so significant that it made her stop
or that seemed worth mentioning to her friends. After tea and chatting, Mary Byrne, whose job it was to close up the church, accompanied her. This time, both women clearly saw the unusual sight in front of the outside wall of the parish church. Mary McLaughlin later testified, "I remember the evening of the 21st of August, at the hour of 7 or so, or a little later, while it was yet bright day, I passed from the Reverend the Archdeacon's house on by the chapel towards the house of a Mrs. Burns widow, and passing by the chapel and at a little distance from it, I saw a wonderful number of strange figures or appearances at the gable. They immediately called out to another group walking by to come and see the light and glowing figures. Mary McLaughlin also ran to tell the parish priest and urged him to come, but he refused. As the first to see the vision alerted family and friends and passers-by coming in from farm work or going about their ordinary business, 15 people soon gathered outside the church. One group left while the vision continued to fetch Mrs. Campbell, a neighbor woman thought to be dying, and her daughter Mary. The youngest visionary was John Curry, who sat on the shoulders of 11-year-old Patrick Hill in order to be able to see. All told, there were 15 official eyewitnesses, 3 men, 6 women, 2 teenage boys and a girl, and 2 children, including Mrs. Margaret Byrne, age 68, Mary Byrne, age 29, Margaret Byrne, age 21, Dominic Byrne, age 19, Patrick Byrne, age 16, John Curry, age 5, Judith Campbell, age 22, John Durkin, age 24, Mrs. Hugh Flatley, age 44, Patrick Hill, age 11, Mary McLaughlin, age 45, Catherine Murray, age 8, Bridget Trench, age 75, and Patrick Walsh, age 65. Together, the entire group recited the rosary, oblivious to the pouring rain. By their own accounts, they saw 4 figures: Mary, Joseph, St. John the Evangelist, and the Lamb of God. Initially, they had seemed to be statues, since they neither moved nor spoke. But as the visionaries looked more intently, they realized that these were living beings, though inexplicably present. Dominic Byrne later commented, "The eyes of the image could be seen. They were like figures, inasmuch as they did not speak. I was filled with wonder at the sight I saw. I was so affected that I shed tears." According to witness Mary Byrne, the Virgin stood erect with eyes raised to heaven, her hands elevated to the shoulder or a little higher, the palms inclined slightly toward the shoulders or bosom. She wore a large cloak of a white color, hanging in full folds and somewhat loosely around her shoulders and fastened to the neck. She wore a crown on the head, rather a large crown, and it appeared to me somewhat yellower than the dress or robes worn by our Blessed Lady. Saint Joseph, as an older man, stood to the left, solicitous and silent. He too was described as deep in prayer, in leaning slightly towards Our Lady, though keeping himself just a bit in the shadows behind the Blessed Mother. On Mary's right stood Saint John the Apostle, wearing a short mitre of a bishop, holding a book in his left hand, and raising his right hand, he appeared to be preaching. Next to him appeared the Lamb of God, recognizable as it sat on an altar with a cross behind it. Angels hovered around it, just as St. John had related in the book of Revelation. Deeply touched, the oldest visionary, 75-year-old Bridget Trench, approached the vision to kiss the Blessed Mother's feet. But as she later told the investigators, when she reached out to the vision, she could feel nothing of what she saw. Confusingly, her hands met only the hard wall of the church. She noticed, too, that despite the downpour, the ground under the vision was dry, as was the church wall. She left before the vision ended, but she later told investigators that if she had known the Virgin was not going to be there forever, she would never have left. In their youthful innocence, John Curry and Patrick Hill also went right up to the vision to have a closer look. Patrick later gave the commission the most detailed description of the vision, from the gray whiskers in St. Joseph's beard to the rose in Mary's crown
in the different parts of Mary's eyes. He said that he could see writing in St. John's book, but could not make out what it said. He confirmed that angels hovered around the Lamb of God. Also, some 3/4 of a mile away, Patrick Walsh was taking advantage of the last rays of sunlight to make hay. At 9 p.m., he gathered up his tools and looked up toward the village. He saw a bright light in the distance, quite unusual at a time before powerful electric lighting. The vision, which had started about 7:30, lasted for 2 hours. Then everybody returned home, though never to forget what they had seen. Just 6 weeks after the apparition on August 8, 1879, the Most Reverend Dr. John McHale, Archbishop of Tuam, convened the first meeting of the Investigative Commission, comprised of Irish scholar and historian Canon Ulick Burke, as well as Canon James Waldron and Archdeacon Kavanaugh. They examined all 15 witnesses who had seen the glow of the apparition from afar. They gathered depositions for months in all the related facts gathering the occurrence. They considered every possible natural explanation for the strange events, as well as the possibility of fraud, but could find no natural way for what witnesses described to have occurred, though the evidence they had gathered they considered, quote, trustworthy and satisfactory. Despite the clergy's desire to keep the vision quiet, people quickly started coming to knock, many praying for and receiving healings from a wide range of ailments. The numbers only increased once details of the vision and the commission's findings made headlines in newspapers all over England and Ireland. Pilgrims began to flock to knock from all parts of the country, despite the opposition of the knock clergy. The sick were brought in droves, and hundreds of people claimed to have been cured. The evidence of the claims amassed on the outside of the wall of the church where the vision had taken place, as it was now decorated with crutches, sticks, and other medical apparatuses, all ex votos for prayers answered and ailments cured. Newspapers often covered these healings in detail, including the cure of 2 blind men. In another case, a young girl suffering from deafness was healed after her mother took some of the mortar from the church and placed it in her ear. Like so many others, she later emigrated to the United States, but she never forgot knock and was buried with the bit of mortar from the church. Archdeacon Kavanaugh also started recording cures. He put a sign at the wall asking that any miraculous cures be reported to him, and the reports came in daily. By August 1880, he had received accounts of over 600 cures. In 1888, a series of these cures were reported in the weekly newspaper. Nevertheless, within a decade, the crowds died down, and the events at Knock seemed to have been largely forgotten again, except by the locals. In the 1930s, some in Knock decided to give a new impulse to the devotion to Our Lady of Knock and the memory of the vision. A married couple, William and Judy Coyne, spearheaded this effort, collecting again the evidence and accounts of the vision and following events from those in the village who had lived it firsthand. They had the support of a sympathetic bishop in their efforts to revive the devotion to Our Lady of Knock. In 1936, Dr. Thomas Patrick Gilmartin, Archbishop of Tuam, opened a new investigation and took testimonials from the firsthand witnesses who were still in Knock. Many of the visionaries had either passed away or emigrated. Still in Knock was Mary Byrne, who had first seen the vision on her way to lock up the church. She was now in her late 80s. The commission took statements from Mary 3 times over the course of the year. When her last statement was taken, Mary was too weak to leave her bed, as she was dying of cancer. She told the commission, "I am clear about everything I have said, knowing that I am going before my God." She died 6 weeks later. John Curry had emigrated to America, but from afar, he read about the new investigation in newspapers and took the initiative to write to the commission to let them know that he was still alive. He, too, testified again, his deposition taken in the Archdiocese of New York where he lived. At the end, the commission again pronounced a positive verdict in support of the supernatural nature of the Knock vision. Interest in Knock reignited throughout Ireland and beyond, resulting in building the current shrine.
Approval of the devotion came from Rome, too. Pope Pius XII authorized the papal crowning of Our Lady of Knock. On December 18, 1954, Our Lady of Knock was crowned in Ireland, using the same rites the Pope had used just a month earlier in Rome, in crowning of the miraculous 6th-century Byzantine Marian icon, Salus Populi Romani. Decades later, Pope John Paul II visited the Knock Shrine for the 100th anniversary of the apparitions on September 30, 1979, surrounded by crowds of almost 500,000 pilgrims. He presented to Mary a golden rose, a rarely bestowed token of papal honor and recognition. But why is Knock so popular? At first, the vision seems very different from what most Catholics might consider a typical Marian apparition. Four figures who appear silent and still for 2 hours. But indeed, these visitors held a deep meaning not only for the people of Knock, but for the entire people of Ireland, and even the world. Mary appeared at Knock within the octave of the Assumption, and on the vespers of the Feast of the Queenship of Mary, which marks the end of the octave. The crown and the timing indicate that she came to Knock directly from heaven. She comes with her two protectors, Saint Joseph, her husband, and Saint John, who took her into his home at the command of Jesus and cared for her in the last part of her life. Saint John, too, is the beloved disciple who recorded in his gospel Jesus calling himself the Lamb of God, and was also granted the vision of the Lamb of God in heaven, which he related in the book of Revelation. In the vision of Knock, he appears to be preaching on Jesus as the Lamb of God. The Irish have long had a deep devotion to Mary and to Saint Joseph. She is the mother who constantly intercedes for them, as she did with Jesus at the wedding feast of Cana. Saint Joseph, too, is a powerful intercessor for a people who, at the time of the vision, still live largely as the Holy Family did in Nazareth. That is, simply, sometimes in poverty, their lives revolving around work, prayer, and family. In this sense, devotion to Saint Joseph often emphasizes his role as the protector and provider, both for the Holy Family and for us. His appearance at Knock as a devoted and gentle presence would have been reassuring to a people who often worried about securing their own daily bread. Of course, the most unique aspect of the vision of Knock is the Lamb of God, which is not included in any other Marian vision, though the Irish would have immediately grasped the meaning. From 1695 until 1829, they had lived under the penal laws, a series of regulations that restricted Catholic civil rights, including the practice of religion. Saying Mass was strictly forbidden. But Catholics held staunchly to their faith and to the Mass, which they celebrated clandestinely in the open air, in fields and forests on Ireland's most famous Mass rocks, to eschew the eyes of the British authorities. To celebrate Mass was no small risk. If caught, participants could be shot on sight. But celebrating the Mass kept the faith alive in Ireland for almost 2 centuries. There is a saying that for the Irish, it is the Mass that matters. The Lamb of God is a clear Eucharistic symbol. Jesus is the Lamb of God sacrificed on the cross. In every Mass, we celebrate and participate in his sacrifice. The Lamb of God is also closely related with Saint John the Apostle. Not only did the beloved Apostle best capture Jesus as the Lamb of God in Scripture, but, like the Irish, Saint John the Evangelist had endured and survived a lifetime of persecution. Though he was the only apostle to die at an old age of natural causes, he is considered a martyr for having remained faithful to Christ through both torture and the long years of imprisonment for his faith. Similarly, the Irish endured over a century of persecution and oppression, and then in the 19th century, times of dire poverty. Through the grace of God, they too emerged with a strong faith. In the vision at Knock, God speaks most eloquently to them without saying anything at all. Through Mary, Joseph, Saint John the Apostle, and the Lamb of God, he is silently acknowledging the long-suffering and constant devotion of the Irish people. He is saying simply through the kind eyes of Mary, "I see your sufferings and your faithfulness.
Your sacrifices and your pain are not forgotten or meaningless, and I am here with you in the midst of your suffering. It is a vision of the deepest consolation. Today, thousands come to Knock each year to receive the same spiritual comfort. Healings are still occurring too. In 2019, the healing of Marion Carroll was officially recognized as not having any medical explanation. She had come to the shrine in 1989, bedridden, paralyzed, and nearly blind from the most advanced stage of multiple sclerosis. Today, all traces of the disease are still gone, and she is able to dedicate her health to helping others. There are 5 churches on the shrine grounds, all complemented by a series of gardens. From the parish church, built in 1828, to the basilica constructed to give shelter to the millions that visit here each year, there is a wealth of architectural and decorative features to be enjoyed. One of the most significant places for prayer at the shrine is the Apparition Chapel. The space encloses the original outer wall of the parish church where the vision took place. It is the very spot where the apparition appeared in 1879. The original gable wall has been preserved in the chapel. The brilliant white Carrara marble carvings are arranged just as seen in the vision. Our Lady with St. Joseph to her right and St. John the Evangelist to her left, the Lamb of God sits in the center of the chapel on an altar, surrounded by angels. The figures were completed in 1960, the work of Italian artist Lorenzo Ferri. Pope John Paul II blessed the statues during his visit to the shrine in September 1979. Pope Francis too spent time in quiet prayer as part of his visit to Ireland in August 2018. Now, we as well can listen here to the God who speaks through silence. Knock Parish Church was built in 1828, dedicated to St. John the Baptist. Prophetically, a simple plaque on its west wall has long stated, with a biblical verse from Matthew chapter 11, quote, "My house shall be called the house of prayer to all nations." The most beautiful feature of the church is the high altar, presented as a gift to the parish during a pilgrimage in the year 1880. The church has been carefully and lovingly restored to preserve the original architecture and features as a sign of respect to previous generations who had preserved their faith in difficult times and built this place of worship. Knock Shrine is both a Marian shrine and a Eucharistic shrine, as it included the Eucharistic symbol of the Lamb of God. So it is fitting that it would have a space dedicated to the Eucharist for prayer, Eucharistic adoration, and Mass. This is the only apparition in which the Blessed Eucharist takes on a central theme in the form of the Lamb of God. The chapel was originally built in 1983. It was refurbished in 2022, and the current tabernacle was added, designed in the Celtic style. Confession is an integral part of a pilgrimage, as it sacramentally celebrates the pilgrim's reconciliation with God and forgiveness of sins, one of the main purposes of visiting a shrine. Today, the Chapel of Reconciliation provides daily confessions. Counseling is offered as well, as the chapel hosts the Knock Counseling Center. The beautiful mosaic in the chapel depicts the sacrament as one of hope, with gold rays spiraling out from behind the crucifixion scene. The chapel, constructed half below ground level, offers an interesting architectural contrast of darkness and light. In the semi-darkness of the chapel, the light stands out, a sign of hope, a reminder that confession is a celebration of God's mercy, already present in our often sin-darkened world. The most important church of the shrine is the Basilica of Our Lady, Queen of Ireland. From the outside of the stylistically modern church, an impressive spire rises in the center. From afar, it is clearly visible across the rural western skyline. Now iconic, the church was dedicated in 1976 to accommodate the thousands of pilgrims who visit the Knock Shrine each year. Pope John Paul II elevated to the status of basilica when he visited the Knock Shrine in 1979. It was redeveloped in 2015. As we enter, the shining brightness is immediately spiritually uplifting,
and we are drawn to the beautiful mosaic of the Nach Vision. This mosaic is the largest of its kind in Europe, made with 1.5 million pieces of individual mosaic tiles. It was designed in Nach by renowned Irish illustrator P.J. Lynch and crafted in Italy at Trevisanuto Mosaic Studios. Chapels surround the main sanctuary. Each window frame that divides the sacred space is a replica from ancient churches and abbeys throughout Ireland. In its modernity, the chapel also pays homage to the rich ecclesiastical heritage of both Ireland and the Universal Church. Our time in Nach has drawn to a close. At the Basilica, we take our final moments to contemplate Mary's prayerful and merciful gaze turned on the people of Nach that summer evening of 1879. During our pilgrimage, we too have seen it and felt the spiritual consolation she came to bring to earth. We return home filled with grace and ready to show that love to others, as Mary did, particularly the poor and oppressed.

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1: Immaculate Mary is the one who brings us Jesus Christ in every time and every place. This is the beautiful role that God has given her in salvation history. And this is the beautiful role that she plays in each one of our lives. This is the beautiful truth of our lives. We are children of God, and we are children of Mary, born of Mary and the Holy Spirit. Just as Immaculate Mary did, let us open our hearts to the love of God and open our lives to serve His beautiful plan of salvation and to bring Jesus Christ into the world.
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3: The month of September is devoted to Our Lady of Sorrows. 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We ask Mary to pray for us so that we can unite ourselves to her in her sorrow, in the hope that we will one day also share her joy in the triumph of her Son.
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6: We're all dying. The Romans and Epicureans throughout history drowned that reality with their wine. Buddhists embrace it with the notion that we have to let go of our sense of self now, which is mere illusion anyway. Atheists try not to think about it too hard. But Christianity is the ultimate defiance. We make peace with death because we can look it in the eye and say, we win. We have a God who rose from the dead and promised us life everlasting. Death's days are numbered. Sure, we still have the pain of death to deal with. We still have to feel the sadness of loss. But all that is anchored in the hope of the resurrection. The faith that death isn't a period, but a comma. And the knowledge that we don't face death alone. We have a God who went before us. And we have loved ones who went before us and who are alive and well, just on the other side of the finish line, cheering us on. This is Chris Stefanik from RealLifeCatholic.com on EWTN Radio.

0: Hello and welcome to Catholic Answers Live. I am Cy Kellett, your host. Very happy to be here. Very grateful for Edgar covering yesterday. I went to see a really cool movie with Tom Nash, which I'll be talking about. We'll probably have the guy who made it on, Don Johnson, the Catholic Don Johnson, not the Miami Vice Don Johnson, from Don Johnson Ministries, made a new movie called Adore Him. And it's about adoration. And you're like, I said to him when I saw him last night, I said to Don Johnson, you made a movie about people sitting quietly in front of the Eucharist. Like, how did you do that? And then he goes, well, we came up with some things. We tried to make it a story. And I watched it. And afterwards, I was like, Don, you did it. You made a movie that's a story. It's worth watching. And it's about Eucharistic adoration, where primarily you just sit quietly with Jesus. Not an easy thing to make a movie about. So, and it was in cooperation with folks, Deacon Greco up there in Orange County, in the Diocese of Orange, and a very nice movie. We'll talk more about that. But so I got to go see that up in Orange County, and Edgar covered for me, and it's good to be back. And start off with Emily Dineny. I'll tell you the three most, if you're like, I don't know who Emily Dineny is, I'll tell you the most three most important things about her. One, she's a twin. Two, she's a convert to the Catholic faith. And three, she's the social media apologist for Catholic Answers. Hello, Emily Dineny.
1: Hi, Cy.
0: Did I make the movie sound good? Adore Him?
1: You did. I think you've sold me on it. I think I want to see it now.
0: It's good. It's very, very inspiring, but also educational. Like, you learn a lot about where this comes from, the Hebrew scriptures and the Christian scriptures and the life of Jesus and all that. And then after, you know, like in the life of the church. It's really, really good. We're going to talk about surrogacy today. If you've got questions, if you want to argue about the Catholic take on surrogacy, which Pope Leo recently said, surrogacy turns people into products and therefore it's unacceptable. But the church has, I mean, you probably could have guessed which way the Catholic Church was going on this one. But if you disagree with that or agree with it, but would you like some help with understanding, 888-318-7884. And in part, why we wanted to talk about surrogacy is Emily's really good on all the pro-life stuff. But also, there's a case in the news right now, Emily, which I think you have read about. A mother gave birth down in Texas and said she refused to abort the baby. The baby had a heart defect, and she says the biological parents told, they had a clause in the contract that said, if we can tell you to abort the baby if there's something wrong with the baby. And so the baby shows this heart defect at about 20 weeks, and she says the parents told her abort the baby. They say we didn't tell her that, but in any case, the baby was born in Texas, and the latest update we have, at least that I have, is the baby is in the, I don't even know how to understand this in some ways, because they go, the baby's with the biological parents. So I carrying a baby for 9 months seems really biological to me. And so I think we're kind of being sneaky with the use of the, what they mean is the parents whose DNA was used, but that doesn't make the woman who carried the baby less the biological mother. Like DNA is not the whole biological story. Biology includes the whole body, and she, so I don't know. I just think sometimes we use this terminology in a way that is meant to prejudice the case rather than to enlighten the case. But the woman who carries a baby I don't know how you divide up a pie. The baby's not a pie. I don't know how you divide this up, but that's pretty biological what she did. So what do you make of this case, Emily?
1: Yeah, it's absolutely tragic, and it's not the only one, unfortunately. There was also another one recently about a Canadian surrogate who, similar case, the biological parents, the ones whose baby that she was carrying, I guess their you know, biological DNA, they asked her to get an abortion as well because of certain flags that came up during genetic testing and ultrasounds. And this woman also refused because she, You know, when you are carrying a child for months, you are inevitably going to bond with them. I mean, that's supposed to be a very beautiful thing, because you're forming this attachment with your unborn child so that when they are born, you have so much love and affection for them already. They're not a complete stranger to you.
0: Right.
1: And the baby is bonding with it, with its mother as well. It's bonding with the woman that it is inside of, that it can hear the heartbeat of, that it hears the voice of. And so it's very, I'm going to use the word evil. I think it's very evil to rip a child away from the woman, its only source of comfort, that it's known for its entire existence. You rip them away from them. Or, you know, on the flip side, you have parents that are demanding that this woman abort this child that she is also bonded to. It's very devastating for the woman involved as well, who's the surrogate, who now is her, you know, child that she's bonded with is taken from her. And traditionally, surrogacy involved the woman's egg. So now with, you know, IVF technology, you can have another woman's egg implanted within you. But traditionally, it was this is her offspring. Like, this is truly her child. It's her egg that this baby is fertilized from. And so it's absolutely devastating for both parties involved. The church refers to surrogacy. It says that it is a grave violation of the dignity of both the woman and the child.
0: Yeah.
1: Because for reasons already stated, you're treating both parties like commodities. Like, they're not people. Like, this is a business transaction. The child is viewed as a commodity that you're purchasing, that you're making contracts over. And the woman, her womb is literally being rented out. This is absolutely insane. And yet surrogacy has become a global multi-billion dollar industry. People are profiting from this. It's absolutely tragic.
0: I agree with you. I agree with you. It is. Do you have the sense that maybe first of all, a woman who signs a surrogacy contract, she is thinking, probably, I will do a service for this couple and I will get paid for that service. So right away, there's this economic incentive that you're likely wealthy people are exploiting poorer people here because people need money and they'll do stuff for money. But I assume that the bonding process of carrying the child may change her view of who she's in service to here. Like, she might go, wait a second. On the one hand, I'm getting paid by these people, but this is the person who, like, I'm bonded to, the child. So I can totally see someone signing a contract that said, and if you don't want the baby, I'll abort the baby. And then 20 weeks in going, no, I'm not killing the baby for you.
1: 100%. Yeah, it's so easy to tell somebody to abort the baby when you're not the one that's been carrying them. You're not the one that's bonding with them, that's feeling their movement within you. I mean, it's crazy. But yeah, women can change their mind. And I think this has truly brought out some hypocrisy among the pro-abortion crowd, because these same people who screamed, your body, your choice, some of them are saying, actually, you forfeited your right to bodily autonomy when you signed that surrogacy contract. So you don't get to say it's your body, your choice anymore, because you signed away those rights when you decided to become a surrogate and carry this child. So you actually need to abort that child if the parents demand it, because you signed a contract legally binding you to do so. So it's crazy how much this has kind of shifted people's arguments. It shifted their mentalities behind truly how far does our bodily autonomy go. And do surrogates have bodily autonomy? And if you're stripping surrogates, from that right, I mean, we can both say abortion is cruel, it's evil. I'm very grateful these women are not aborting these babies when they're feeling pressured to. But I mean, it's crazy that these people who scream freedom and you know, choice, and you get to do whatever you want with your own body, are suddenly now recanting that because there's a legal contract involved, I guess. Yeah. That's what's so ironic.
0: Everybody thinks they have a right to everything, and we're stomping on people's rights when we say this is outrageous, this is immoral. I'm going to say something.
1: Yeah.
0: This is outrageous and immoral. Like, this isn't, and, yep. But it's how far we have fallen as a society, and the the conflicts of these rights now is wild, but maybe some of this would be curtailed. It's so hard to know what you can accomplish in legislatures and what you can't. But if you just had a law that a woman gives birth to a child, the child is hers.
1: Yeah. Yeah. I mean, it seems basic. Like, that seems like a basic just kind of fact of reality. But because of how distorted people have become around childbearing, around, you know, technology has developed so quickly in the West, it's so weird now that we have to kind of specify this, or even specify which people can give birth and get pregnant. It seems absurd. That's how far our culture has come.
0: Right.
1: You know? And so, yeah, it's insane. The amount of explaining we have to do, or just in general, I mean, all of this boils down to, and the church is very, outspoken against this, which I think is really needed in a day and age as this, but so many people, it's very weird. They see children as their property, and they don't see them as a gift. They don't see them as something to receive with open arms, but they either see them as something, hey, I can abort them if I don't want them, or I get to customize them. I get to choose what I want from them, how I want them to be. And if I don't like it, then I can just kill them or request that they be killed. And so this is where the church is going to be very outspoken against, you know, things like surrogacy, IVF, is that you don't have a right to children. You don't have a right to be a parent. That's a gift. That's a blessing. Nobody owes you a child. And if you're already going into parenthood thinking, I want it this way, I deserve a child, I'm going to do anything I possibly can, I'll spend as much money as I need to get this child, you're already looking at it completely wrong.
0: Yeah.
1: Because a child is supposed to be accepted as a gift and as the fruit of marital love. And children deserve to be conceived by the loving union of their father and their mother, not conceived in a sterile laboratory, or not conceived by a contract. And so surrogacy has really exposed just how far people will go in thinking that they're entitled to having a child. But then you're just reducing children to commodities, which is evil.
0: It is evil. Emily Dinity, our guest, we're talking surrogacy today. Your call's welcome. Whether you agree with us or disagree with us, you can see that Emily and I basically agree with one another. 888-318-7884. I'm going to disagree with you on one thing, though, or at least push back a little bit on it, because in a certain sense you do have a right to a child. Like, it's not right for the Chinese government to tell married people you can only have one child. So there it goes both ways. You don't have the right to treat a child as a product, but parents have a right to, or couples have a right to procreate. So we got to be careful, because we don't want to give the Chinese government power to go, Emily said.
1: No. You're totally right. I would say we have the right to procreate, but I would say I don't think we do have a right to a child per se, because, you know, if that's the case, then somebody, you know, who's struggling with their fertility can look up to God and say, you owe me, I deserve this.
0: Right.
1: But that's not true.
0: Right.
1: You know? And so, yeah, the government should never be able to say, you know, you can or can't have kids when it comes to a man and a woman who is seeking, you know, the fruit of their marital love. But when it comes to having a child, I mean, all children are gifts. Even a married couple who's Catholic and very faithful, sadly, some of them won't be given children, at least, you know, biologically. And so the church would encourage those people to seek spiritual parenthood through potential adoption, or, you know, to be a spiritual mother or father to people that are in need of that.
0: Or carry the cross. I mean, it is a cross. So the church doesn't deny it's a
1: 100%.
0: Cross. Yeah.
1: It is. And I think that's why, like, the surrogacy topic, the IVF one, it's so tricky, because a lot of these couples that are pursuing these alternatives to just, you know, having children naturally, it's because that having a child naturally, that hasn't worked for them. And so they are people that are carrying this cross of infertility, and it's devastating, and there's no way to kind of alleviate that cross. There's nothing I could say to make that better. At the same time, though, we have to be careful not to allow that pain to then be pushed into something where now we're seeing children as something we're owed, as something we'll go to any means to get, even if that means conceiving them in a way that is contrary to their dignity as a child of God. And so, you know, if you're somebody conceived through surrogacy or IVF, you are still infinitely, you have infinite dignity in the eyes of God. But that doesn't change the fact that IVF and surrogacy are wrong.
0: Right. 888-318-7884. I want to talk about surrogacy. Emily Dineny, our guest, right back with more Catholic Answers Live right after this.
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0: Welcome back. Catholic Answers Live. Why does the church oppose a surrogacy? We're talking about the problem of surrogacy, and it is a problem, but it's a moral problem that I think many people have noticed this, actually. Emily Dinany, our guest, I think many people have noticed that our society has quite a few moral problems. we have not chosen or made the best choices morally, and we've chosen to accept surrogacy as if there's just no problems with it. I guess we're all supposed to go along with it. People Magazine's got no problem with it, so why should I? Is I think a lot of people's attitude, and you need to be a little more morally discerning than that. So the Catholic Church clearly is opposed to surrogacy. It's opposed to using women. It's opposed to treating children as products. If you'd like to discuss it, 888-318-7884. We're going up to North Dakota. Lynn in North Dakota. I actually know a Lynn in North Dakota. I don't know if this is the Lynn that I know in North Dakota. Hi, Lynn.
1: I do know this Lynn. I am the Lynn in North Dakota. Yeah.
0: I'm not gonna say any more about you because I'm protecting your identity. But this is a wonderful person, Lynn in North Dakota.
1: I have a recognizable voice, so everybody, I think if anyone I know is listening, they will.
0: Yeah, right.
1: They might know.
0: There are listeners to Real Presence Radio in North Dakota who will know Lynn because you know that's what we're on up there is Real Presence Radio. Hi, Lynn.
1: Yeah. Hey. So I'm calling. A few years ago, I worked with someone who was a surrogate. And I didn't know her very well, but I just remember this discussion coming up and being in a room of people who were just so excited for her and the work she was doing for her friend. And this is just more of a practical sort of application question, right? Like, you know, I just remember thinking, you know, I was kind of holding myself and I just kind of said, wow, you know, but I wonder could I have done more, without getting fired? But you know, like how do we approach that in a space, especially in situations, I think, you know, where people feel very proud that they are helping someone have a baby and they don't necessarily think of it, as we might, as still sort of, as a baby, as a commodity or anything like that. So like, what are your thoughts on how you approach that in these types of settings?
2: That is- yeah, I appreciate you calling to ask that because I'm sure a lot of listeners are thinking the exact same thing. I would say when it comes to anything kind of, you know, moral issues that you're kind of bringing up with somebody, it takes a lot of prudence to kind of discern in a case by case basis, you know, some things you need to consider. How close am I to this individual? Am I in the position where I could say something and it could legitimately change their mind or leave an impression on them? And is what I'm saying, could that actually result in any sort of change? Right. And I think that one's big for something like a surrogate because if they're already pregnant at that point, I mean, there's nothing really for you to say, right? The deed is already done. And so at that point, you can perhaps, if the conversation came up, right? If you felt like you were on a good kind of relationship basis with this coworker or with this friend or, you know, whoever it is in your life, and they were to talk about it with you and potentially invite you to kind of share your thoughts. I mean, we should never lie, right? And so I would say your reaction should be it should be measured by, again, how close you are with this individual and how this could affect your relationship with them. And so if it's a coworker, you know, somebody that you're seeing every single day and you're not that close with them, then I would say I would say be very careful about how you what you express openly with that individual, because that's going to make things pretty awkward. And if what you're saying isn't going to change anything, then maybe it's best to kind of keep that reserved to yourself. If they openly ask you your thoughts about it, then I would say be honest with them. And you don't have to say, well, I think this is, you know, a horrible injustice to you and to this child. But you could just say something along the lines of, Yeah, well, you know, I'm a little concerned. How are you feeling about this? And I would just ask questions personally, because I think that's the best way to kind of ask something with curiosity and see kind of where the conversation takes you. So in this case, I would kind of ask, you know, do you feel worried about when you have to say goodbye to this baby? Or are you planning on having a relationship with this child after they're born? Because studies show that surrogates who do maintain a relationship with the child after they're born to some extent, or they're open to one, that they actually are happier with that dynamic versus just, you know, complete cut off, never seeing them again, right? And I think that there's, I mean, it's true that surrogates report they do not, they have some sort of distance with the baby that they're carrying because they know inevitably they're saying goodbye to them. And so you could talk to them about that. Like, how do you feel about the baby? Do you feel like you can bond with them and give them the care and kind of affection that they deserve? You could kind of ask them that about that, ask them questions about how this pregnancy has been compared to maybe previous ones that were their biological children. And in the end, just kind of encourage them to keep maintaining, you know, affection with this child, because all children deserve affection and they shouldn't be withheld affection for the sake of this woman, because this woman knows I'm going to have to say goodbye, so I shouldn't get connected with this child. That baby deserves to have love and connection from the moment that they are brought into existence. So all in all, my advice to you, I know that was kind of a long-winded answer, but my advice to you would be to ask questions, to kind of know your place and your relationship with this individual. You know, a coworker is completely different than like your sister being like, hey, I'm going to be a surrogate. I think when it comes to somebody that you do have, you know, kind of a close relationship where it's a good friend, it's a family member, I think we do have responsibility to kind of intervene and to get them to see the reality of what they're signing up for and to get them to kind of get out of it or to stop it before it happens. So I'm curious, what are your thoughts on that? Did anything I say, did that cross your mind in the moment when you were with this coworker, or what were your kind of initial thoughts and maybe what you could have done differently?
1: Yeah, no, I think that was a great answer. I was not close to this person. And so, you know, I think I saw her pregnant a handful of times, but even sort of not celebrating, you know, in the group, you know, celebrating this sort of nobility of giving your body in this way, you know, seemed a little bit, I mean, you could tell people were like, well, I guess we won't bring her into this conversation anymore. I just kind of said, wow, that's something, you know.
0: Wow, that's a great response. You know? Wow, that's something.
2: Good for you.
1: I am very articulate,
2: truly.
1: Si.
0: I know you.
1: But I do. Yeah, go ahead.
0: No, I just, it's striking to me what you're saying, because it's like, I mean, this is this analogy limps, but it's like Jesus with the prostitutes and tax collectors. He's not saying this is good, all of this is good, but he's not treating people like the thing that they're involved in disqualifies them, you know, or keeps them out of his presence. So I think, I don't, it's a hard one. And we're, I mean, in our families, when our, you know, you got a gay brother or sister or cousin or niece or nephew, or somebody who's I'm a they them now, or somebody who I'm a surrogate or IVF. This is a constant problem, Lynn. How do we answer with love and respect and all the peace and kindness that

0: Celebrate the beatification of Archbishop Fulton J. Sheen, join us in a special anniversary mass commemorating his ordination to the priesthood. 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
1: As a Catholic talk show host and speaker and author, I'm often asked, how should we pray? How do we pray? Really? It's up to you, and that's between you and the Lord. We have wonderful, wonderful formalized prayers in the Catholic faith, such as a rosary, the Lord's Prayer, novenas, but you can also just open up your heart and say, Lord, help, SOS. It's as simple as that. How you pray is really up to you. Ask the Lord how you should pray, and He'll answer you.
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4: Our Blessed Lord considered the three possible forms of church government. The democratic would be one in which a majority vote decides, in which everyone has an entirely different opinion of what is to be. The aristocratic is an appeal not so much to the majority or to the masses, but rather an appeal to an aristocracy, a House of Parliament, a Senate, a Congress, a House of Lords. And the theocratic is one in which God chooses one man, as He chose Abraham and Isaac and Jacob and Moses, and guides and protects and directs this man. Peter holds the primacy. Primacy not only of honor, but also of jurisdiction over the church. He is the vicar of Christ. He is the first pontiff. He is the first pope.
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0: Welcome back. Catholic Answers Live. I like to give Emily the easy shows, so we said, hey, let's talk about surrogacy. Surrogacy is in the news because of a story here in the U.S. Of a woman who was contracted to be a surrogate mother. Says she was told by the parents when to abort the baby when it was found out the baby had a serious heart defect, and then went to Texas because where are you going to go? Go to Texas. Don't come to California if someone's trying to get you. Go to Texas. And so surrogacy's in the news, so we thought let's talk about it. And Lynn with a very tough question, I thought, last one, and then Emily said, no, that's not the toughest question about surrogacy. So here with the toughest question about surrogacy, Aaron in Richmond, Virginia. Welcome, Aaron.
1: Hi, thank you.
0: Yeah.
1: Can you hear me?
0: Yes, very well. Very clear.
1: So I'm a Catholic. I believe everything the Catholic Church teaches. And if I don't agree, it means I'm wrong. That's my stance to start with.
0: Amen. I'm with you on that, all of that.
1: I have kind of a gray area to run past it that I think the Church might have to think about and Catholics need to be a little more sensitive about. So my sister went through very awful IVF. And ended up with a surrogacy at the end. One thing a lot of Catholics don't understand is that, one, you can't force God to do anything, so they lie to you. A lot of the cells that they joined never live. Like, there's literally no spark of life, and they make it sound like every time they do it that there's going to be a baby there. And my sister suffered through, you know, having nothing happen, because, like I say, you can't force God to do anything. And then she had some very bad pregnancies. They're unnatural pregnancies. The drugs that they put these women and babies through are unreal. A lot of people don't understand that. It's a very painful process. Anyway, she passed away. And then in her will,
2: she left
1: the last remaining baby to us. Thank you. God rest her. So we woke up one day, and my wife and I had a frozen baby that my sister left to us in the will. And we went, we talked to our priest about it, and his stance was, you know, intent and context matter. He said, you know, he advised us against it, but he said, at the end of the day, if you're going to go save a baby, but only if you feel it. So my wife suffered through the most horrible pregnancy because they're giving you the drugs they use to stop organ rejection because the baby's not actually your baby. And so the baby's suffering, the mother's suffering. They made it, and

0: Praise God.
1: So, little boy, he goes to Catholic Church, raising him as our own. But I guess the kind of the gray area that the church is going to have to figure out is, one, you have all these millions of frozen babies out there that are suffering. You have women that are in a different surrogacy situation where they're trying to save the baby. Most babies don't get that opportunity. So, and the other thing is, I've actually had Catholics that have learned where the boy came from say, well, you know, he doesn't have a soul.
0: Oh, good right? Lord.
1: And things like that.
2: Oh.
0: Good Lord.
1: Amazing.
0: I'm sorry anyone ever said that to you, Aaron. That's horrific. I'm sorry that was ever said to you.
1: And I think that there's this general idea among a lot of Catholics that because the process is so evil, that everybody around it, including the children, that there's something wrong with them.
0: Yeah.
1: And so I don't think that that's any type of Catholic doctrine. I've always been told if every second you're alive is because God wills you to live. So that's what I wanted to put out there in the weird world of surrogacy and just kind of see what you guys' thoughts were on it.
0: Emily, what do you think?
2: Wow. Yeah, thank you for sharing that with us. That is, you know, a lot that you and your entire family has gone through. So I really appreciate you opening up about that. You know, if my sibling left me their embryo in their will and passed away, I don't know what I would do.
0: Right.
2: And I think I would be like you, Aaron, and I would probably be more inclined to feel this obligation to save them. And but the reality is, when it comes to what the church says about it, the church does not have a definitive teaching on this, right? And because the issue with IVF is the manner in which is the conception aspect, right? What, like the scientists that are in the laboratory that are conceiving this child, and it is happening apart from the marital act. And so the question then is, well, since this child has already been conceived, though, now what do we do with them? Right. And that's the part that hasn't been settled yet. I mean, the church has settled the manner in which they are conceived in that laboratory. That is wrong. Right. And based off of what we understand and know about the pregnancy process and how the surrogacy and IVF world works, children and women's bodies are treated as property, as are treated as, you know, something that can be put into a contract. Right. And so that's what the church is explicitly going to point out when it talks about surrogacy and IVF. But when it comes to, you know, your sister's situation, right, or even just a Catholic couple, let's say, who didn't know IVF was wrong, they went through and did it and got, you know, 5 embryos from it that are being frozen. And then they realize that IVF is wrong. They come back to their faith. And then they're like, well, now what do I do with these children that are ours, that are frozen, right? And so there is a really big difference of opinion among Catholic bioethicists and priests and theologians. Some are going to err on the side of what your priest told you, which is that, you know, it's not okay to go ahead with implanting them, especially when the child is not biologically yours, because the child is going to be brought up in a manner that is, you know, contrary to nature, contrary to their dignity, potentially. But then there are going to be priests who say, no, I think in certain circumstances, it could be permissible for somebody to lovingly choose to adopt an embryo that otherwise would be killed or would die, because they're going to be, you know, thawed, so to speak, and they're not going to be kept frozen, because it costs money. It costs a lot of money to keep your embryos frozen every year. And so certain couples, you know, are like, I can't afford this anymore. And so I think that I can't say, you know, what I would do in this situation. And I couldn't tell you what the church says, because the church hasn't come out definitively on what you should do with frozen embryos that are, you know, created in vitro. But what I can tell you is, I think you did the right thing in terms of talking with your priest, discerning about it, praying about it, and what your wife went through, the sacrifices that she endured. You know, I don't know if anyone could hear that and not be moved by that. So, yeah, I really appreciate you calling and telling us about this, because I think for some listeners who maybe have their mind set up about what they think about this, you know, I think that you bring a story to this crowd, to this, you know, audience, so to speak, the Catholic world, that needs to be heard ultimately. And so I really, really appreciate you opening up about this. And of course, that baby is completely 100% loved and has infinite dignity, and is created in the image of God. And so, yeah, God bless you. God bless your family. And I'm curious if you just have anything else maybe you want to add or that you want to respond to from what I said.
1: So thank you very much. I really appreciate the answer. And no, it's just Catholics can just be sensitive to it. They talk to a lot of these women like they just went to the baby store and got a baby.
0: Right.
1: And the truth is that the baby suffered, the mom suffered. It's just a really awful process once people get in it. And then, you know, the kids that come out, they're real people. And so just some sensitivity and charity from Catholics across the board, I think, is important. So thank you.
0: Yeah, Aaron, thank you. Thank you so much for sharing. It's wonderful when you hear something like, I didn't expect that. I didn't. It's very helpful to have your art. It's what you did, Aaron, for us is expand our horizon of understanding, because it is the case that because we have this industry, Emily, there's going to be an infinite, or not infinite, but you know, I can't. Carlo's the boss around here, so I can't say infinite. He's very specific. You don't say that. But there's just an innumerable amount of situations that are going to come up, and each one is going to require discernment. And we're not all going to discern the same thing. But man, even if you said I wouldn't have discerned the same outcome. You can't deny the heroism of that woman who sacrificed so much for another person. I got to tell you, I'm taking 100%. A quick break, and then we'll come back. We're talking surrogacy, and our guest is Emily Dineny, and you are welcome to call 888-318-7884.
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0: Welcome back, Catholic Answers Live. We're talking surrogacy, and the world is just fine with it. It's no problem. And therefore, this is another point of contention between Catholics and the world. And not everything is a point of contention between Catholics and the world, but this is one. And if you'd like to discuss surrogacy and why the church is opposed to it, you are welcome to call 888-318-7884. Going to Cincinnati, Ohio now. Robert in Cincinnati. Welcome, Robert.
1: Well, I appreciate it. You guys, generally take my calls when I come in unless I run out of time. But, you know, one thing you ask a lot is, you know, why you're not Catholic. And frankly, this is one of the reasons why I'm not, is the unacceptance of surrogacy and IVF. You know, the Catholic Church, claims to be pro-life. But in my contention is, you know, surrogacy and IVF is, you know, some of the more, especially, you know, today's technology, is one of the most pro-life things that can be done. I mean, the very purpose of IVF and surrogacy is to bring, you know, life, into the world. And so to be against that, I'm not seeing where there could be the claim of being pro-life when, you know, the very sole purpose of these is life. And then, again, the Catholic Church opposes it.
0: So, you know, it seems to you we're not living up to our pro-life claims.
1: Well, in this instance, I would say that would be my contention.
0: Emily?
2: Yeah, I'm curious, are you pro-life?
1: I'm anti-abortion. So I know pro-life means you're also against the death penalty, but I think that the death penalty is justified in some instances. So I would say I'm anti-abortion, not necessarily the full encompassing of pro-life.
0: Okay.
2: Got you. Okay, great. Are you also against euthanasia?
1: Yes, I'm against euthanasia. I am.
2: Great. Okay. Great. Thank you for clarifying that. I just wanted to know where you were coming from so I can answer your question best. So I would say, you know, when it comes to pro-life, we don't mean that we want as many babies, you know, as possible in the world. And so when it comes to surrogacy and IVF, do they assist women who otherwise could not have children in having children? Sure. But that doesn't necessarily make it moral. Right. So, you know, we could say that we could impregnate women in tons of different ways that are unethical. We could seriously have, you know, farms where women just get pregnant and have pregnancy after pregnancy and are paid for that. And now we're just, you know, having a baby factory. But that's not what we're advocating for. Right. When we say that we're pro-life, truly what that means is we believe that the life of every single human being has dignity and value, and they ought to be protected, and their dignity ought to be recognized individually and in society. And so when it comes to things like surrogacy and IVF, yes, they help women conceive, but they help women conceive in a manner that is actually contrary to their own dignity and especially contrary to the dignity of the children involved because of things that we mentioned earlier, which I'm happy to kind of reiterate for you and for any new listeners. Surrogacy treats, first of all, a woman as if she is merely a product that she can rent out her womb under certain contracts, and in a lot of contracts, it does not respect this woman's right to do what she wants. So, for instance, there are numerous cases in the news right now where these couples that conceived a child and the surrogate mother is carrying the child, they're demanding that this woman get an abortion, and she does not want to. She does not feel comfortable doing it, and also because she feels it's wrong and she's bonded to this child. There are tons of ethical dilemmas that come up with IVF and surrogacy, from, you know, the wrong embryo being implanted, from doctors using kind of their own specimens in these samples instead of the samples from the biological parents that are seeking to conceive a child, where there are babies that are trafficked. In the United States, a registered sex offender can purchase a baby via surrogacy. They don't background check. They don't discriminate against sex offenders, which is absolutely insane that a sex offender can purchase a baby and then abuse them. And this has happened, by the way, where there have been men that have gotten children via surrogacy and have abused them and were arrested for it. And so You know, in no way can that be said to respect the dignity of the mother, and especially the child who is conceived in a manner in which they are treated like property from the get-go. They are kind of the product of a contract that's negotiated, that's purchased. And so when we say that we're pro-life, we don't just mean, oh, we want as many babies as possible. We're saying we want the rights and the dignity of every single human being to be recognized and respected. And that's unfortunately not the case when it comes to surrogacy and IVF, because their rights and their dignity and their value, they are not respected. So I'm curious to hear kind of your thoughts on all of that, because I can tell, you know, you're against abortion, which is great. You don't want children to be treated like property in that regard. So, you know, you probably think there are some boundaries that are appropriate when it comes to IVF and surrogacy. Like, do you think it's okay that there are tons of embryos discarded through the IVF process? So these are human beings being discarded, or that they are indefinitely frozen for sometimes decades and just left there. What are your thoughts on all of that?
1: Sure, certainly. First, I want to refer back to you know, we talk about trafficking and, you know, some people who otherwise shouldn't be getting the children, you know, that happens. I mean, that happens in other instances. That happens with adoption. That happens in illegal immigration, things of that nature, where children, you know, are trafficked. I mean, you're talking about contracts and you're talking about legislation. Certainly, I'm not saying it's a perfect process. Nothing is. I mean, even having, you know, a natural birth isn't a perfect process. But that being said, is yes, should there be legislation passed to address some of the concerns that the Catholic Church has? Certainly. But to put it to the point where, you know, someone has condemnation as them doing, you know, committing an immoral act, you know, because they're, you know, going through whatever technological techniques in order to, you know, have a baby because life for whatever reason or another has stopped them from doing that. I just, you know, I can't be convinced. I think that that's going to be a moral act because of what the actions of other people can do or whether it's a bad contract. Those things can be done legislatively. But just because something, you know, hasn't been legislated correctly, or, you know, unfortunately bad actors can play a part in, you know, what happens with surrogates. And remember, a lot of these people, they're not out there just to sell babies. They want to have families. And this is the mode in which they're able to find a way to have a family. And, you know, contracts, again, that's a legality. Those legalities need to be addressed. And,
0: well, that's a lot.
1: Not, that's not, real quick, that's not what we're talking about here. We're talking about, you know, IVF and surrogacy, not just because that is because, is it considered immoral, you know, because of the different factors that can happen during that. Thank you.
2: Yeah. No, I appreciate it. And I think that's a fair critique. That's a fair response, that just because there are bad things that happen in the surrogacy industry or the IVF industry, that doesn't mean that surrogacy or IVF are, you know, intrinsically wrong just because there's bad people in the mix. I can 100% grant you that. What I'm curious to hear your response to, though, is what I said about the dignity of a child that is the result of, that is the product of a contract that is not being conceived through marital love, right? Like, our stance would be that from the moment of your existence, you deserve to be known through love. And that happens through the marital embrace, where naturally the full self-giving of you and your spouse now overflows, this love overflows to the creation of a new person, which truly does reflect the love of the Father and the Son, which spirates the Holy Spirit. And so we would say that due to the child's dignity from God, they deserve to be conceived as a result of marital love and the marital embrace, and not the result of a contract, not the result of, you know, a paid kind of product or commission. What is your response to that?
1: A couple things. One is, I mean, every child, regardless, I mean, one of the things that the Catholic Church is against is a child being aborted who's the product of rape and incest. They believe that they should not be aborted. I mean, is the child, you know,
2: yes,
1: not have dignity? That's the product of a rape or incest? Yes, they do.
2: Is rape a good thing?
1: Wait a minute. I'm not going to that point. Well, please, thank you. I appreciate that. But the thing is the dignity of the child. My contention is the dignity of the child isn't dependent on how the child was conceived, whether that child was conceived through, you know, a marriage, you know, religious marriage through God. If the child was, you know, that's why I don't think that a child should be aborted because.
0: All right, I'm going to ask you a quick question here because we're getting near the end. Do you understand why Emily asked you, is rape a good thing? Do you understand where she was going with that?
1: No.
0: Okay. All right. Please explain that, Emily.
2: Yeah. So we would say that a child that's conceived from rape, obviously, or a one-night stand, or by a prostitute, or whatever it may be, that yes, they still have infinite dignity in the eyes of God. Same with the child conceived via surrogacy or IVF. That doesn't change. However, some conceptions are better than others, right? Which is why you can say, yeah, it's not a good thing if somebody is conceived by rape. Is it a good thing that they're here? Did God bring good out of that horrible situation? Of course. Yes, he did. But that doesn't make rape like an ideal circumstance in which someone is conceived. And we would say the same thing about IVF and surrogacy, that just because the child that's created from it is a very, very good thing, that doesn't make the way in which they were conceived good. So I would push back against that point you were trying to make.
1: I understand your point on that and where you're going with that. And that being said, is that, you know, rape is an intentional violation of a woman's body, you know, and with can produce a child, you know.
0: That's what we're saying. You know, surrogacy is. Surrogacy.
1: Just let me ask this: does a woman ever ask to be raped? No, of course they don't. Does a woman ask to be either someone to be a surrogate or for the woman to be a surrogate themselves? They have to do the conscious act of going through the process. And I've known someone who's gone through the process. I'm, you know, familiar with both surrogacy and IVF. And it's not like someone's forcing IVF or surrogacy on the recipient of the child or the one who's receiving the child. Yes, it's in the form of a contract, but that's because of the legalities, you know, of today. I mean, that's a legal thing.
0: So you're saying because a woman agreed to it, it's good. But people agree to do evil all the time.
1: But the thing is what we're disagreeing on is how is IVF or surrogacy a violation? What I've heard.
0: Okay, let's let Emily answer that. That's a great question. Emily, how is surrogacy a violation?
2: Yeah, I mean, it's the same reasoning, the reasoning you're giving, the same reasoning that people give to say why women should be able to prostitute themselves. Well, it's their body, their choice, right? If a woman wants to do sex work, who are we to say she can't? And I would say the same thing with surrogacy. People do things at times if they're desperate for money, or if they feel like this is going to be a good action for them to do for another individual, if it's a family member that they feel kind of pressured to kind of help out, or in general, some surrogates genuinely just want to do a good deed. Yeah, that's true. But again, that doesn't make surrogacy okay just because somebody is consenting to it. And you still haven't addressed my main point, which is children deserve to be conceived through the loving embrace, you know, through the natural fruit of marital intercourse. You never responded to that main point.
0: I'm sorry that I think we did give Robert a good chance, so I won't apologize for not giving him enough time, but I'm sorry that we won't be able to hear the answer to that because that's the music and we got to go. Robert, thank you. You are always welcome here. And Emily, thank you. I always enjoy working with you. And we give you the easy topic, surrogacy, no problem.
2: Thanks for having me on side. So it's a pleasure.
0: By the way, I think some people could be in favor of the death penalty and be pro-life because they would say, I'm against the taking of innocent human life. So I don't think that Robert is absolutely excluded from being pro-life.
2: Yeah, I agree.
0: All right. Well, we'll take a quick break right back. William Albrecht is going to be here. Catholic Answers Live.
3: This is Father Ken Giracy. The necessity of going to confession is food for the soul. It is the healing grace that the soul longed for. Our Lord gave us the sacrament of confession as the ordinary means of being re-established to the covenant relationship He established with us. If a person falls into mortal sin, they cut themselves off from God. My friend, there is a necessity for us to take advantage of the sacrament of confession because it is God's divine mandate given to us.
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5: In the Gospel for this Sunday, Jesus presents us with a parable about the kingdom of heaven. In the parable, a landowner hires laborers to work in his vineyard. He hires them in the morning, the midday, and the evening. And at the end, he pays them all the same wage. Those who worked all day complain that they're being paid the same amount as those who worked only a small amount of time. And the landowner responds, "Are you envious because I am generous? Thus the last will be first, and the first will be last." I think it's fun to imagine Jesus telling these parables to the crowds. The message is so counterintuitive and surprising that it really makes you think. I imagine many people even have a hard time accepting this message, saying, "What's the point of trying so hard if God is going to reward everyone the same?" I certainly don't think that Jesus is trying to discourage us from doing what is right. Quite the contrary, I think he wants us to do what is right in an eminent way. You see, most of us do what is right because we expect a reward commensurate with what we do. Most of us feel like if we try to be good people according to whatever societal norms there are, Jesus will let us into heaven and then leave us alone. We completely miss the point of what it means to follow Christ. He doesn't want just good people. He wants people in love with Him, in a relationship with Him, people who know Him and serve Him because they love Him. The parables like we have this Sunday shake our habitual paradigms. What is my life really all about? Is Christianity really just about getting by? If we let this gospel sink in, it gives us an amazing invitation to a deeper faith. Being good and doing the right thing is more than just following a law of the universe. It's actually my gift of love back to the one who loved me first.
4: For more information, go to www.stjohnleadershipnetwork.org.
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7: 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But prayer can also be formal, as in the Our Father, which Jesus taught us to pray, and the highest formal prayer, the sacrifice of the Mass.
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0: 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As promised, William Albrecht, our guest, earlychurchfathers.com, patristicpillars.com, Matt Frad, wherever that is, and us. He hangs out with us a lot. We can't get any work done because we're always calling him like, William, will you be on the show with us? William Albrecht, welcome. Thanks for being here.
1: Brother, thrilled to be with you. Very, very happy to be with you, my friend.
0: Well, we're going to talk sacraments today. We're going to ask you, it's like you defend Mary, you defend Jesus, you defend Christianity, especially against Islam, you know, the claims of Islam. And we're like, well, what have we not asked him to defend? Sacraments. All right. So now we're going to ask you to defend the sacraments today. If you've got questions about the sacraments, 888-318-7884. Are you up to it, or have we finally found your weak spot?
1: You know, I got to tell you, Si, about 2 months ago in a little town in Texas, I had a live moderated debate on this very topic.
0: Oh, you did.
1: Defending that our Lord instituted the seven sacraments. So when Edgar, when I heard that you guys and Edgar and all of you all, the family wanted to talk about this, I was like a little kid in a candy store. I love talking about this.
0: Well, we'll keep searching for his weakness, Edgar. We will keep searching for William's weakness. All right. Let me throw it at you then, because this is central to the Catholic faith, that the sacraments are instituted by Christ. I mean, you look in the catechisms, you go way back, all instituted by Christ. And so that means they are not some kind of medieval invention. They're not something the church came up with later. And so I want you to defend that. Can we find the sacraments in the early church? Can we defend the sacraments using the evidence of the early church?
1: Now, that is a really important question, Si. I'll tell you why. A lot of our evangelical interlocutors will say, all right, you guys are hopping all over the place in the Bible. You're telling me about the Eucharist. You're telling me about baptism. By the way, for people that may be wondering, the majority of our evangelical friends don't believe in baptismal regeneration. They reject it. Baptism, it's good. Is it needed? Wow. Depending on what Protestant you talk to. The majority are going to tell you, Si, it's a symbol. And, you know, it isn't a make or break kind of thing. So how did the early church view the sacraments is really important. And when we leave the New Testament and we enter into the early centuries of the church, we can find the sacraments present all over the place already. In the Didache, whatever way you want to date it, and a near and dear friend of the channel, you all have had him on multiple times, Dr. Boyce, who is a top-notch scholar, will date the Didache to the first century. So we're talking about a really early church document, and what are we told and taught there? That baptism is necessary in the Trinitarian name, but not only that, believers, Catholics, are assembling on the Lord's Day to do what? To confess their sins and to offer the Eucharistic sacrifice. We're talking really early on. Real early, we already have examples of the sacraments built into the life of the church. So if this was part of our faith, we would expect to see the early flowering church practicing and talking about the sacraments. And indeed we do. One of my favorite ones as well, Si, when we time travel to the second century, about 107, 110 AD, we encounter the incredible, the great St. Ignatius of Antioch, bishop taught and trained by the apostle St. John. Look at what he's telling you. On his road to martyrdom, on his road to certain death, he tells you about those that are enemies of the faith. Why are they not following the real faith? He'll tell you in his letter to the Smyrnaeans, they do not confess the Eucharist to be the flesh of our Savior Jesus Christ. He will connect a valid Eucharistic celebration with a bishop. And over, he will lay out that threefold ministry of bishop, priest, and deacons. So there you have that very early in the early church. And don't think I'm going to forget. We're barely getting started, audience. You even have Polycarp. Yeah, even the great Polycarp, St. Polycarp, taught and trained by the Apostle St. John, will talk about marriage. And early on, he noted that marriage would have to take place with the approval of the bishop. man, I got to tell you, we're very early in church history, and we've already talked about baptism, confessing sins, the Holy Eucharist. We've already talked about marriage, and there's much more. But to give you that little tiny sneak peek, we're there very early in church history, and we already have the sacraments laid out, but they're not laid out there as optional side. They are requirements, things like baptism. St. Justin Martyr will tell you, baptism regenerates. And he'll tell you, you got to have that regeneration in order to partake of the Eucharist. And he'll tell you why. He says, we do not receive these as common bread and common drink. Well, I tell you one thing. If they were a mere symbol, they would be common bread and common drink. But to the great Saint Justin Martyr, in the 100s, they are not common bread nor common drink once the prayers have been said over the bread and the wine. They really do become the body and blood of our incarnate Lord and Savior Christ.
0: So it is weird, though. I won't say it's weird, but I think people go, well, if Christ wanted us to have seven sacraments, he would have gone here, like he did with the Beatitudes, you know, blessed are the, he would have said, look, here's the seven sacraments. You start with baptism, and then you move on to confirmation. And like, Jesus never did that. So in what sense do we mean it when we say Christ himself instituted the sacraments?
1: That is a wonderful point. And the reason you don't have one Bible passage alone where it'll list all seven in a row is because they're being unveiled in a certain order, in a certain pattern. Because remember, before baptism regenerates, we have a baptism. It is the baptism of St. John the Baptist. But that baptism is a baptism of repentance. Now that our Lord enters the waters, he sanctifies the waters. And after that, baptism is sacramental. You got to get baptized for the forgiveness of your sins. And how do we know that? All we got to do is do a hop and a skip to the book of Acts, where people have gotten the baptism of St. John the Baptist, but they've not gotten the sacramental one. And then they go and they get that baptism because it is needed. So depending on the necessity and the order of things, our Lord will unveil the sacraments. For instance, marriage. When we approach the idea of marriage, people wonder, well, hold on. What do you mean Jesus instituted all of the sacraments? What do you mean about marriage? Well, you have to remember, when our Lord approaches marriage, he does so in a manner that he is being questioned and challenged. And they're saying, well, hold on. In the old law, you could marry and you could put away your wife and, you know, you could divorce and, you know, you could do that without any issue. And our Lord makes it very clear that is not the original intention of marriage. Indeed, that was a violation of marriage. And he says it was not intended to be that way in the beginning. What God has joined, let no man put asunder, meaning that union of a man of a woman and a woman. Why was that union dissolved in the Old Testament? Because of their hardness of heart, meaning it was not something that was good in the eyes of God. And our Lord reminds them, marriage is the institution of a man and a woman. It is that union, an unbreakable bond. And so depending on the topic at hand, he will unveil the sacraments bit by bit. And then when we get to the Holy Eucharist, he will unveil that as well. But remember, that only gets unveiled there at the Last Supper when he institutes the priesthood. And then he lays out that he is going to, part of the new covenant, the new covenant meal is going to be partaking of his body, blood, soul, and divinity. But in order to do that, he's got to institute a priesthood. And rightly so, because he is the high priest. So they get unveiled little by little. And hey, if the sacraments really are real, we would expect to find people in the early church practicing and operating in that sacramental system that our Lord set up. And I got to tell you, Si, you find it immediately. In fact, I'm going to shock you and tell you, the Didache, many date it even before the Apocalypse of St. John was written, meaning the sacraments are already being practice and built into the life of the church before the final New Testament book was written.
0: William Albrecht is our guest. If you've got questions or challenges for him on the sacraments, defending the sacraments, this hour is our topic. 888-318-7884. Maybe you don't think that Christ himself instituted seven sacraments. Maybe in your view it's two. Maybe in your view it's none. You're welcome to call and we'll have that conversation. 888-318-7884. Or you might join us in accepting Christ as the founder of the sacraments, as the giver of the sacraments, all seven of them, but have questions about just how that happened or how that got passed on or where in the scriptures we might find that. You are welcome to call as well, 888-318-7884.
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0: Welcome back. Catholic Answers Live. William Albrecht, our guest. And we're talking sacraments. This time, if you've got a sacramental question, 888-318-7884. 888-318-7884. Can I ask you about anointing? I was going to say it's the last sacrament received, but I guess it's not always the last sacrament they receive. But
1: right.
0: But you generally get it right around the end. So although it can be given at other times. All right. So I know that after the life of Christ, in the time of in the apostolic age, the apostles mm-hmm. taught that you can that if someone is sick. Call a priest, a presbyter, and have the presbyter anoint the person with oil for the forgiveness of their sins. So do we, okay, this is my question then. Do we say that that sacrament comes to us from Jesus, but we only know about it through the apostles? Because the reason that they are teaching it is Jesus must have given it to them? Or how am I supposed to think about how that is a sacrament instituted by Christ?
1: I love that. I love that. And that is a particular topic that when I was dialoguing with a Calvinist pastor, he brought that up. He said, hold on. You're telling me Jesus instituted all of them. Where on earth do you even have that one laid out? And I'm going to tell you where it is right now. And I'm opening my Bible. You go to the Gospel of St. Mark, right here in the Gospel of St. Mark, chapter 6, verse 13. Our Lord prepares and he paves the way for this when he says, and they cast out many demons and anointed with oil many that were sick and healed them. Right there you have Christ's apostles. They're already combining the anointing with oil and the healing ministry. So you have it there already. He's preparing the way for that in the Gospels, and that paves the way for what? As Cy brilliantly brought up, James chapter 5. It is brilliant because
0: I just like it. I just like it when you say it, William. I just like it when you say it. That's all. Go ahead. You go on. Don't let me hold you up.
1: I love it. I love the passage. And you know how blown away I am at the richness of Scripture. All you got to do is look at James 5:14. Look at this. Our Lord has paved the way for it. He's already paved the way. The apostles are already combining anointing oil with healing. Then we get to James 5, and look at what we read in the letter of James. Is any among you sick? Let him call for the priests of the church. Let them pray over him, anointing him with oil in the name of the Lord. And the prayer of faith will save the sick man. And if he has committed sins, he will be forgiven. But I want you to notice that sacramental language that our evangelical friends, they don't affirm it, Cy. They do not. You have ordained ministers. You have real physical oil. You have real prayer. We don't doubt the grace of the Lord is at work. We affirm that. And you have the real forgiveness of sins. That, I dare say, Cy, is a ministry in action. That is why in 2 Corinthians, St. Paul can call their gift of forgiving sins through Christ a real ministry. Our Lord has already paved the way. And because our Lord paved the way, instituted this, now we can see this in action. The apostles and, of course, their successors are able to follow the call of individuals are calling for them, for the priests. They pray over the sick person. They're anointing him in the name of the Lord. And sins can be forgiven. That is the very beating heart of the Catholic sacrament of anointing of the sick right there in the Bible.
0: I'll go to the phones. I was going to ask a question about confirmation because I think everybody's stumped by confirmation, but I'm going to let a caller talk with you before I monopolize everything. 888-318-7884. Matt in Tucson, Arizona. Thank you for your call. Go ahead with your question.
2: Hey, I have so I'm a new Catholic, and when you're learning and studying about...
1: Hey, welcome home, brother.
2: All the different... Oh, can you hear me?
0: Yes. He said welcome home,
1: welcome
0: brother.
1: Home, brother.
2: I appreciate it. I'm glad to be home. So as a new Catholic, you're always studying about all these great saints and all these martyrs and popes, and a lot of people are celibate and don't live normal father. I'm a father. I'm a husband. You know, my kids and wife are going to start catechism coming up soon in OCIA.
1: I love it.
2: But sometimes you feel less holy or like you're not living as great as all these great saints because they don't live lives like I do. And I know marriage as a sacrament and a vocation is the path to holiness. So maybe you could give some advice or expand upon how that living a married life is the way that you are called to Jesus, and how, you know, it's not less than some of these great, you know, thinkers of the church, theologians, these people that pray 24 hours a day, you know.
0: No, for my wife, it's like one of the greatest saints. Like, that compares to some of the greatest things saints have done to the last 31 years with me. But go ahead.
1: Oh, man. No, I love that, because marriage is a real sacrament, and it is a real genuine vocation to sainthood. And that was something that St. Jerome really emphasized many times over. In fact, let me hopefully blow you away. You might already know it, but hopefully you might learn something new right now. If you open up your Bible to Ephesians 5:25, St. Paul says, "Husbands, love your wives as Christ loved the church and gave himself up for her." Now, that means marriage really is sacrificial. For those that may think, "Man, you know what? I don't want to go visit my in-laws." You know, that might be a bit of a sacrifice, and if it is, you got to remember that marriage is about self-sacrifice. Husband and wife, they sanctify one another. How do they do that? They do that through fidelity. They do that through real forgiveness. They do that through real self-sacrifice. And they do that through raising children in the faith. But just a few verses after that one, my friend, you get to Ephesians 5:32. After we read that, we've got to love our wives as our Lord loved the church. And our Lord gave himself up for this body, meaning we're meant to self-sacrifice. Right after we read that, in Ephesians 5:32, we read that this union is a great mysterion in the Greek, or mysterion, a great mystery. But that is where we get the word sacrament from. Because when St. Jerome was translating this to his Vulgate, the Greek word mysterion would then get rendered into sacramentum in the Latin tradition in his Vulgate. Why is that? I'll tell you why. Because the marriage signifies our Lord's holy union with his church. It really does, and it is a sacred sign. And so that's why St. Jerome knew the real meaning behind that Greek word, rendered it sacramentum. Indeed, that is a wonderful path to holiness. And remember, here's another important point I'd like to give you. The goal of marriage, you know, I know everybody thinks, well, you know what, I'm stuck with her or with him till death. That's a low way of looking at it. That isn't the goal, man. I'll tell you one thing. That's not the goal. The goal is number one, don't think you're stuck with them. It is for a husband and a wife to help get each other, and if they're blessed with children by the grace of the Lord, to heaven. Marriage is all about sacrifice. And I'll tell you one thing. Sacrificial love makes saints, because off the top of my head, I don't remember their names right now. One of them is St. Louis. But two canonized saints were a wonderful couple. They were a wonderful model of self-sacrifice, and they were the parents of St. Therese of Lisieux. And they became a wonderful model of Christians. And I think they're the first married couple that are canonized in the church. St. Louis is the name of the gentleman. I forget the name of St. Therese's mother, but they are a wonderful example. So always remember, marriage really is about self-sacrifice.
2: No, thank you. I appreciate it.
0: Well, I'll tell you what, I appreciate that call and also the spirit of it. And I would love to send you, Father Sebastian's book. Now I'm forgetting the name of the book. Secrets from Heaven. Yeah. I got myself a little crossed up there. I did have an idea, Matt, but it took me a minute. But hang on, if you'd like, Secrets from Heaven. It's on the Parables and Sayings of Jesus by just a wonderful priest, a great friend of us here, Father Sebastian Walsh. The number is 888-318-7884, 888-318-7884. I said I was going to ask you about confirmation, because honestly, I think people are so confused about confirmation. And I think some of that comes from where we put it. Well, I'll say this. A lot of the Eastern churches goes like this, baptism, confirmation. Mm. You just do them. Just baptism and confirmation. You're baptized. Yeah. Here in the West, we go baptism, confession, Eucharist, confirmation, or baptism, and then when you're seven, confirmation. We do it like so many different. So it's really hard to figure out, is confirmation in the Bible? Is it really instituted by Christ? Is it really a sacrament?
1: Yeah, wonderful, great, great question. And for people that are wondering, you're right, the way our Eastern Catholic friends do it, brothers and sisters, it is a bit different. And we're not even going to, I don't want to even get into that particular debate because I know my friends over there are going to tell me, hold on, the way we do it is superior. I totally get both ways. I totally do. Now, what is confirmation? It really is a true sacrament instituted by our Lord. Now, what is it? When you are baptized and you receive a special strengthening and a fullness of the Holy Spirit, and that will more firmly unite you to his church. In fact, where do people look at the biblical foundation? If they go to Acts 8, 14 to 17, where the Samaritans had already been baptized, Peter and John come in, they lay their hands on them, and they receive the Holy Spirit. Now, remember, audience, baptism has occurred. Then there is a distinct laying on of apostolic hands for the reception of the Spirit. So here again, you have it laid out very clearly. You've got baptism, you have the apostolic laying on of hands, and you have the special reception of the Holy Spirit. So to be very clear, confirmation is not just somebody, you know, you're a teenager and now you say, oh, right, okay, you know, I've lived my whole life as a Catholic and I'm going to publicly choose to continue doing it. No, people tend to misunderstand that. It is about God acting sacramentally. The baptized person is sealed with the gift of the Holy Spirit, and they are strengthened to confess and defend Christ. Because remember what the rite says. The very rite, R-I-T-E, says, be sealed with the gift of the Holy Spirit. It's a very, very, very important sacrament.
0: And there it is. Sometimes these moments seem kind of small in Scripture, and you've got to, like, this is an important thing. Like, you have two apostles essentially confirming. Like, that's what's going on there. You have two apostles essentially confirming people. They've been baptized. They haven't received the Holy Spirit. They put their hands on them. They get the Holy Spirit. That sounds like confirmation.
1: Oh, yeah. There's no doubt about that. Right. And now here's the one thing, Cy. The amazing thing about confirmation is you can see it early in the early church as well. And earlier we were talking about, where do you find these in the early church? Well, you find it as early as the first century, second century, third century, and on and on. And again, as you laid out, if the seven sacraments really were instituted by our Lord, and you brought up, this is a very good point, we should be able to see the early church practicing this. It shouldn't be something that only pops up, well, maybe in the Middle Ages or, you know, maybe way later in history. Indeed, it is ancient, and you can see, by the way, look in the 200s, St. Cyprian of Carthage is already talking about all of the sacraments multiple times over.
0: Look at that. Look at these pro. He just stops. He hears the music. He's like, okay. We're going to take a quick break. A chance for you to call. We'll get to everybody on the line as soon as we get back. And that includes you. If you dial right now, 888-318-7884.
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1: This is a Did You Know Moment with Sandra McDevitt. Did you know Ireland spent millions of euros to build a road around a fairy tree rather than cut it down? Irish legends attribute solitary hawthorn trees to be the gathering place for the fairy folk. In 1999, a major road project threatened a fairy tree. A local folklorist led a fight to save the tree. Everyone knows, or should know, cutting down a fairy tree will have disastrous results. The story made it to the New York Times, and the Irish diaspora in America took note. So a design costing millions of euro adjusted the road so the tree is fenced off, set in the center of a medium of the dual carriageway. You don't mess with fairies in Ireland. I'm Sandra McDevitt for EWTN Radio.
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4: Welcome back. Catholic Answers Live, 888-318-7884. I tell you, as a Catholic, and William, you probably have a similar experience, Catholics who live the sacramental life are changed by the sacramental life. And I think people are often like, well, what do you experience? And sometimes people go, I really don't have any experience. I just know that over time, going to Mass, going to confession, having been baptized and confirmed and all that, it changes me. It makes me, I would definitely say that. And I'm not one of those people who has, like, I don't have huge, I'm not like having visions and, you know, like I'm not like Joan of Arc or something. But I do believe the sacramental life is, it convinces you in time because to me, the fruit of it is peace. And you get better at you have a greater sense of peace as you live the sacramental life. I don't know, what do you think about that?
5: Now, I want to be very, very careful how I say this, and I think that I can say it without offending, because I spent a large chunk of my life as a Reformed Protestant, and I have a lot of family that remain Reformed Protestant, so I can tell you from first-hand experience that the way that Protestants look at baptism, at marriage, at the Holy Eucharist, I'm going to be blunt with you. I'm going to be very honest. It is nowhere near the level of where Catholics look at these. We look at them the way they were meant to be looked at. We look at them as really sacred and holy. I know there are certain Protestant groups that will look at baptism and they'll believe in baptism regeneration. But by and large, marriage is not viewed that way. The Holy Eucharist most definitely isn't. And I can give you many other examples in terms of the Sacrament of Holy Orders as well. That, unfortunately, Si, does get blurred within the Protestant world as well, where in the Protestant world, the majority, I know every now and then there'll be a group that'll come say, hold on, Si and William, you didn't represent me. The majority will view all of us as priests, all of us, every one of us. We are no different than a priest that can bring about the Holy Eucharist in their eyes. So yeah. I can tell you one thing. When I became Catholic, it was life-changing for me, Si. And I can't really explain it and make, I don't know, maybe you know what I mean. Maybe other people know what I mean. But to me, it is still a gift to be able to get to Holy Mass all the time.
4: Yeah. Yeah.
5: I'm always excited about it. You know what I mean? You
4: I
5: know
4: do.
5: What I mean, right? It's
4: I do.
5: Wonderful.
4: Yeah.
5: It's wonderful.
4: Yeah. And so, I mean, that's not a proof or an argument or anything. It's just, I think sometimes we need to share our experience of, when we say Christ instituted these sacraments, there is an experiential side of it where we know that he's healed us in these, like marriages are healed, our sins, we're healed of many of the sins that have us in their grip can be healed through the faithful living of the sacramental life. All right, I got a weird one for you. I don't know, maybe it's not weird to you. I don't know, and I apologize, James, from YouTube.

0: said that. I don't mean to call your question weird, but it's weird. All right. He says, what was the role of exercised salt in the sacrament of baptism prior to the concilium's reform? All right. That sounds to me like this. Wah, yeah. Wah, wah, wah, wah, wah, wah. I don't know what any of that means. So I hope you do, William.
1: I do. And you don't very often get questions about that. But this is an area where, and I know James is very, very, very bright. I know where he's coming from. This is an area where somebody can legitimately say, hey, I love Vatican II. There's certain things that I, you know, that the reforms brought about that, hey, you know, Pope, you know, Holy Father, Pope Leo, bring this back. I'd love to see that. And you can do that in a respectful manner. Before the post-Vatican II reforms, the Roman baptismal rite, it had and it included blessed and what is referred to as exercised salt. What was that used for? These were sacramental signs. There were signs that were used during the ceremonies, but they were done before baptism. So, and people can look it up online as well. I love it. What the priest would do is he would get a small amount, a tiny amount of blessed salt, and he would then put it into the catechumen's mouth, and then he would say the words. Now, off the top of my head, I don't remember the words, but he would utter certain words, and there was a symbolism that was deeply embedded into that, that salt will preserve you from corruption. Now, that's symbolic, of course. It also symbolized wisdom. Now, where do we get that from? Well, anybody hearing that probably already knows. They're like, I know where. You are the salt of the earth, where our Lord utters those words. So because that particular salt had already been exercised and blessed, it is viewed as great protection against the devil. And this particular act was an ancient one. It was an ancient one. So a lot of people really did like that. A lot of people really did prefer that. So here, I guess, is the question. Can somebody say, well, you know, I like the older rites' use of exercise salt and what have you. You definitely can. And that's a very valid way of looking at it. But for somebody wondering, what was the role of it? Well, that was the role. It didn't confer baptismal grace. Now, I know James knows that. But what it would do was it would, in a very powerful way, it would prepare you for baptism. It would prepare you for baptism. And if you note, this is the amazing thing. A lot of the ceremonies of the older rite were very vivid. And this is one of them that was very, very powerful. It's amazing. And, you know, yeah, I like the idea of exercise salt.
0: All right. I'm glad you knew the answer to that one. All right. Let me give you another one from YouTube, because I heard you took a whole bunch of YouTube questions yesterday. I heard you.
1: I did. Is it,
0: what are you trying to make me look bad?
1: I loved it.
0: All right. Now I'm going to have to take more.
1: I loved it.
0: All right. Well, this one comes from, I'm going to say Lise. And what if someone passes away while going through OCIA or before confirmation and they're never able to receive the Eucharist? Are they at risk of not being accepted into heaven?
1: Yeah, that is a very good question. No, but let me go into that. No, the church would not teach that a person that is going through OCIA or RCIA, depending on what it would be called, wherever you're at, the teaching would not be that they're automatically not included in heaven. One thing that we need to remember, we need to be very clear about it. God is not bound by the sacraments, even though we are bound to receive them when we can. I'll repeat it again, because people tend to get confused with this one, Si. God is not bound by the sacraments. That doesn't mean they're not important. That means that we are bound to receive them when we can. So if there's somebody going through OCIA, meaning maybe they're unbaptized, they're a catechumen, and they really do desire baptism, but unfortunately they die before receiving it, then you can refer to that as baptism of desire. And the catechism lays that out very clearly. Why and what is baptism of desire? Well, that means that they really did desire to be baptized. They didn't have the opportunity. They really wanted to be baptized. they really were repentant, and they had the love of the faith, and their desire would then give them the opportunity to be saved, even though they were unable to receive the sacrament of baptism. Now, on the flip side, by the way, I do want to say, very good question. On the flip side, what if somebody's already baptized? Okay, if one has already received baptism and they've already had that incorporated into their life, and they die before confirmation or before being able to take communion, that does not mean automatic damnation either. We don't want to minimize the importance. That's why we want everyone to come home, Cy. We don't want to minimize the importance of the Eucharist. And Cy and myself are telling you, it is ordinarily essential to the Christian life. And our Lord commands to receive them in the Holy Eucharist. He tells you in the Gospel of St. John, he who eats my flesh and drinks my blood has eternal life. But to think that God would condemn somebody to the pit of hell because they were on the road to receiving him, they were on that journey, but they passed away beforehand, well, it doesn't mean they would be consigned to the pits of hell. And I think that's, there's an enormous difference there, Cy. What do you think? I think there's an enormous difference between rejecting the sacraments and dying while really, really sincerely preparing to receive them.
0: Yeah, that seems basic. And William, I could be wrong on this, because you know the theology better than I do. I think that that's in part why Christ's various statements about how we are saved and the apostles' various statements about how we are saved are helpful. You put them all together and you see the whole picture. But if the person is only able to make an act of faith and they're not able to ever receive a sacrament, they started on the road. The lifeline was thrown to them and they grabbed it. They just never got pulled all the way into the boat, but they were saved.
1: I love that. And God will really see that desire. He will really see that desire. And it's important to note that the sacraments, we're not minimizing their importance. They are the ordinary means that our Lord established for salvation. But again, we do not believe that God is imprisoned by his sacraments. That's an important nuance to lay out.
0: We better take a break. We got still more calls to get through, so I will move on from YouTube for a moment. Let the callers have at William. William Albrecht is our guest. We're talking sacraments. William's here to defend the Catholic sacraments or the Catholic understanding of the sacraments. If you'd like to challenge that or have a question, you're welcome here. 888-318-7884.
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0: Welcome back. Catholic Answers Live. Seven sacraments. I can list them all, too. I've been able to do it, I think, since second grade. The sisters at St. Philomena Parish outside of Philadelphia prepared me. Do you want to see if I can do it? You want to see if I can name all the seven sacraments, William?
1: I want to.
0: Baptism, confirmation, confession or reconciliation, Eucharist, matrimony, holy orders. When I was a child, this is how old I am, it was extreme unction. But now it is The sacrament of the sick, or
1: I love that. Yeah. I love that.
0: I did it. I did all seven.
1: Can you name? I'm going to put you in the spot.
0: Oh Lord!
1: Can you name all seven deuterocanonical books?
0: Yes, I can. I can. My fear is boring the audience, though, with me just, you know, list after list.
1: We'll let you off the hook.
0: It's not that I'm going to go to ChatGPT right now while you answer John's question from Birmingham. That's not what's happening. I don't want you to think that's what's happening. I just don't want to bore the audience with my knowledge.
1: It would never happen.
0: No, very humble. John, in Birmingham, Alabama, go ahead with your question.
5: I can't do it either, Si. So
0: thank you, John.
1: He bailed you out.
0: All right. Misery loves company.
5: I have a question for William that is slightly off topic, but, I mean, it plays into it. When I have discussions with my son about the catechism and sometimes the sacraments, I mean, he is very philosophical. He's a sponge about philosophy. And I understand, William, that you're a student of SCOTUS. He is not a fan of Aquinas. He is somewhat a fan of SCOTUS, but he also likes David Hume and some others who I think are somewhat questionable. I wondered if you had a book recommendation about SCOTUS that might be helpful, particularly about SCOTUS and his views on Catholic teaching.
1: I can recommend a number of them to you. Now, I'm an enormous fan of SCOTUS and a student of his metaphysics. I've also studied the metaphysics of Aquinas. I would recommend a book called Duns Scotus, written by Richard Cross. Now, I'll remind you, Richard Cross is not a believer, but it is a great book written that will introduce you and go heavy into the great Scotus. But let me toss a few more out there for you. Another really good one will be The Cambridge Companion to John Duns Scotus. Another really good one. Now, there's no way that I can recommend Scotus titles without recommending primary work of his. Get the four questions on Mary from Scotus, where he'll go over Mariology in a very in-depth manner. I will warn you that everything you're going to encounter from SCOTUS is very heavy reading. Everything is very heavy reading. And here I'm going to give you another title that not many people have heard of, and you're going to thank me for it. In fact, the whole audience is. A book that I believe barely came out. It is from Cross, a brand new book called The Metaphysics of the Incarnation, and it is based on SCOTUS and Aquinas. It is a phenomenal read. Highly recommend you get that one as well.
0: All right.
5: Thank you. That's great. I appreciate it.
0: Wonderful. John, thank you very much for the call and for your support. I appreciate it.
5: Okay. All right.
0: 888-318-7884. The number, 888-318-7884. Defending the Sacraments with William Ulrecht on Catholic Answers Live. Combat Wombat 520 on YouTube. I'm going back to a YouTube question. I guess now I'm trying to remember. I think Combat Wombat is in OCIA. So the question is, why do you have to wait so long to make your first confession?
1: Yeah, good one. And yeah, I do believe that he is in OCIA.
0: Okay.
1: Now, you don't have to wait long by divine law. Now, why does the church? Why do you normally have to wait? Okay, so the church will normally wait until a baptized child has reached the age of reason. That is normally what we're going to encounter, usually around the age of 7. Now, why is that? We'll tell you why. Confession, if you just think about what it is, in the Bible, every time we read about people confessing their sins, what is a sin? Number one, it comes from the Greek word hamartia. What is hamartia? It means to miss the mark. Now, a sin means that me and you, by our own actions, we have missed the mark that the Lord has set out for us. We have committed a real actual sin. Meaning, when you get to confession, that means you've already committed a personal sin and you're capable of recognizing that. by being capable of recognizing it, you are capable of being sorry for it and confessing it. That is traditionally why you usually have to wait longer. Now, if you are talking about going through, maybe you're not talking about that particular process, and maybe you're going through RCIA or OCIA, well, the church wants you to be prepared. And in the Latin church, first confession will ordinarily come before your first Holy Communion. That will be the very common thing you're going to find in the Latin rite. And I imagine that might be on your mind, but I'm trying to cover both bases. Why would that be the case? Well, the church wants you to be prepared. And prepared for what? To receive our Lord in the Holy Eucharist in a reverent manner. And if you're conscious of grave sin, the church wants you to be in a state of grace. So in the Latin rite, there's a little bit of a waiting period because the church, remember, knows that you're going to receive your first confession, and then you're going to receive Holy Communion, and the church really wants you to be in a state of grace. They're not withholding forgiveness from babies or anything of the sort. Remember, baptism already gave them sanctifying grace, but first confession is important because it will begin what they are already capable of doing, and that is recognizing when they've missed the mark and they've committed an actual sin.
0: Combat Wombat, get a when you get confirmed, get a better name. That's all I'm going to say to you. Let's see. We're back to the phones we go. Let's go to Raphael in Ann Arbor, Michigan, where time works differently than it works in the rest of the country. One second. Do you know what I'm talking about, Raphael? Where the clocks work?
6: Oh, my gosh. That was the worst call ever. Anyway.
1: What happened there? I don't know what happened there.
0: Michigan, Michigan football beat Western Michigan. They put a second.
1: Gotcha.
0: They put a second back on the clock, and so everyone's giving Michigan a hard time.
1: There you go.
0: So, sorry, Raphael. I apologize.
6: I went to Michigan State, but I think the referees need to go to confession. But anyway, my question is:
1: I agree,
6: William. You mentioned how God is not bound by the sacraments, and I completely agree with you, but. Can you cite that for me, either in Scripture? I know it's in the Catechism, but can you cite that in Scripture?
1: Yeah, okay. So in the Catechism, it's definitely found there. But in terms of God not being bound by the sacraments, where the principle of that would be, well, it would be in the book of Acts. I'll show you where. Let's open up Acts 10. And I wish I knew all Scripture off the top of my head. I'm not there yet. Maybe later. If you open up the book of Acts, you go to chapter 10, verses 44 to 48, you will find that Cornelius and his household, they received the Holy Spirit before water baptism, although Peter will still immediately command them to be baptized. So remember, now, where is the principle of this? So let me show you more. Let me open up Scripture for more. That is one important area. Meaning, when we say God is not bound by the sacraments, it doesn't mean they're optional. We have to be important. It means that our Lord established them as the ordinary means of grace, but that doesn't limit his ability to act via his own power in an extraordinary manner. So here it is. Here's a whole verse. I've opened it up now. While Peter was still saying this, the Holy Spirit fell on all who heard the word. Then Peter declared, "Can anyone forbid water for baptizing these people who have received the Holy Spirit, just as we have?" And he commanded them to be baptized. So here is the principle. You have God giving the Holy Spirit before they receive the sacrament, but Peter still commands them to get baptized. I'll give you another example, another one, showing you that our Lord is not bound by the sacraments. And I think you know where I'm going. Luke 23, 42 to 43. Jesus, remember me when you come into your kingdom. And he said to him, "Truly I say to you, today you will be with me in paradise." Now, to be very clear, we're not arguing that the good thief had a mere faith alone belief, as the reformers taught, not at all. but he was faithful to the Lord, and he confessed Jesus as real Savior. You can hear it in his language. All of it shows that he believes he is a real Savior. He is faithful to the Lord, but he doesn't have baptism. He doesn't get what is ordinarily required. That would be baptism. So what we're showing you is we are bound to obey the means that our Lord instituted. God is not in a box. He's not imprisoned by them. And Acts 10 and Luke 20 and Luke chapter 23 would show you God can bestow grace in an extraordinary way. And we need to be clear. Peter tells them immediately after, they got to get baptized. But that shows you that incredible grace from God is possible. And we need to be clear as well. The sacraments are ordinarily necessary, but God is not bound by the sacraments.
0: Now, what do you think, Raphael?
6: Fantastic. Thank you so much. I really appreciate that.
0: All right. I'll tell you what. I want to send you a book. Let's you know what? Any Catholic Answers catalog book, give it to him, because it was so rude of me to answer the phone that way. To make fun of, but he's a Michigan State guy, so he doesn't care. He's not one of those Tom Nash, Michigan people. Tom Nash is a huge Michigan fan. He wears his Michigan shirt in here to do the show. You know, like he's a big, and so I've pretty much been merciless to him all week. I hope I haven't crossed into unchristian behavior in teasing him about the.
1: Well, I have heard a rumor that he's already unfriended you on Facebook. I don't know if that's true. Yeah,
0: like I would know. Like, first of all, you have to open an account for me on Facebook, I think. Then you get. Are you on Facebook, William? Are you on all that social media stuff?
1: I hardly ever use it, but yeah, hardly ever.
0: Actually, I do think I have an account so that I can follow Catholic Answers Live. I probably do have an account. So yeah, maybe Tom unfriended me. I'll find out about that in the next life, because there's no way I'm going to figure it out in this life. William Albrecht has been our guest. Go to patristicpillars.com and check out his work. You can also go to earlychurchfathers.com because they both go to the same place. All kinds of wonderful work there. You can find out about his books. You can find out about what debates are coming up, where he is appearing in media, also where he is teaching. He teaches for dioceses and parishes and he does it all. I mean, he's a go-getter, that William Albrecht. William, thank you very much. I always appreciate doing the show.
1: What a great time.
0: Yeah.
1: Can't wait to be back with you, brother.
0: It was a really great time. Those sacraments instituted by Christ. I hope that was helpful. I think, finally we got some calls going there. It took people a little while to figure out what they wanted to ask about the sacraments, but I think we'll do it again because we do need to defend the sacraments, and especially because the sacramental life is... the life of salvation, peace, and love. And that's what we want for everybody. That'll do it for us. We'll see you next time, God willing, right here, Catholic Answers Live.

0: When Jesus tells a tale, the moral of the story is always mercy. This week, we hear his famous parable of the vineyard. Though we, like St. Augustine, can lament that we are so late in coming to love the Lord, his rewards remain lavish. Find out more next on Breaking the Bread. The house of Israel is the vine of God, who planted and watered it, preparing Israel to bear fruits of righteousness. But the Israelites failed to yield good fruits, and the Lord allowed his vineyard, Israel's kingdom, to be overrun by conquerors, the Gentiles. But God promised that one day he would replant his vineyard, and its shoots would blossom to the ends of the earth. This is the biblical background to Jesus' famous parable. The vineyard is the kingdom. The landowner, of course, is the Lord. The workers hired at dawn are the Israelites to whom he first offered his covenant. Those hired later in the day are the Gentiles, the non-Israelites, who, like us, until the coming of Christ, were strangers to the covenants of promise. In the Lord's great mercy, the same wages, the same blessings promised to the first called, Israel, will be paid to those called last, the Gentiles. This provokes grumbling in the parable. Doesn't the complaint of those first laborers sound like that of the older brother in Jesus' parable of the prodigal son? God's ways, however, are far from our ways. And this week's readings should caution us against the temptation to resent God for his lavish mercy. Like the Gentiles, many will be allowed to enter into the kingdom late, after having spent most of their days idling in sin. But even these can call upon him and find that he is near, as we sing in this Sunday's psalm. We should rejoice that God has compassion on all whom he has created. This should console us, too, especially if our loved ones remain far from the vineyard and the Lord of the vineyard. Our task is to continue laboring in his vineyard. As St. Paul says in this Sunday's epistle, let us conduct ourselves worthily, striving to bring all men and women to the praise of his name and to his family. This is Scott Hahn for Breaking the Bread.
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2: Prayer changes everything. We read in sacred scripture that when we come to God in prayer, he changes our lot. It isn't so much that the circumstances change. It is that we change, and therefore we see the circumstances differently. Prayer does everything for us. It is indeed the air that fills our soul, just as the oxygen fills our lungs. We can't do without prayer. To do without prayer means we languish and we die. God wants us to have life and to have it to the full.
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0: The Joyful Mysteries of the Holy Rosary with Mother Angelica and the nuns of Our Lady of the Angels Monastery.
1: In the name of the Father, and of the Son, and of the Holy Spirit.
2: Amen.
1: I believe in God, the Father Almighty, Creator of heaven and earth, and in Jesus Christ, His only Son, our Lord, who was conceived by the Holy Spirit, born of the Virgin Mary, suffered under Pontius Pilate, was crucified, died, and was buried. He descended into hell. The third day He rose again from the dead. He ascended into heaven and sits at the right hand of God, the Father Almighty, from whence He shall come to judge the living and the dead.

0: Our Father, who art in heaven, hallowed be thy name. Thy kingdom come, thy will be done on earth as it is in heaven.
1: Give us

0: Hail Mary, full of grace, the Lord is with thee. Blessed art thou among women, and blessed is the fruit of thy womb, Jesus.
1: Holy Mary, Mother of God, pray for us sinners now and at the hour of our death. Amen.
0: Hail Mary, full of grace, the Lord is with thee. Blessed art thou among women, and blessed is the fruit of thy womb, Jesus. Hail Mary, full of grace, the Lord is with thee. Blessed art thou amongst women, and blessed is the fruit of thy womb, Jesus.
1: Holy Mary, Mother of God, pray for us sinners now and at the hour of our death. Amen.
0: Glory be to the Father, and to the Son, and to the Holy Spirit. The first joyful mystery, the Annunciation.
2: When the darkness of sin covered mankind, your love and humility, kind Mother, turned the face of the Father toward his erring children. Through the message of an angel, you accepted the will of God with trust and love.
0: Our Father, who art in heaven, hallowed be thy name. Thy kingdom come, thy will be done on earth as it is in heaven.
1: Give us this day our daily bread, and forgive us our trespasses, as we forgive those who trespass against us. And lead us not into temptation, but deliver us from evil. Amen.
0: Hail Mary, full of grace, the Lord is with thee. Blessed art thou among women, and blessed is the fruit of thy womb, Jesus.
1: Holy Mary, Mother of God, pray for us sinners now and at the hour of our death. Amen.
0: Hail Mary, full of grace, the Lord is with thee. Blessed art thou amongst women, and blessed is the fruit of thy womb, Jesus.
1: Holy Mary, Mother of God, pray for us sinners now and at the hour of our death. Amen.
0: Hail Mary, full of grace, the Lord is with thee. Blessed art thou among women, and blessed is the fruit of thy womb, Jesus.
1: Holy Mary, Mother of God, pray for us sinners now and at the hour of our death. Amen.
0: Hail Mary, full of grace, the Lord is with thee. Blessed art thou amongst women, and blessed is the fruit of thy womb, Jesus.
1: Holy Mary, Mother of God, pray for us sinners, now and at the hour of our death. Amen.
0: Hail Mary, full of grace, the Lord is with thee. Blessed art thou among women, and blessed is the fruit of thy womb, Jesus.
1: Holy Mary, Mother of God, pray for us sinners, now and at the hour of our death. Amen.
0: Hail Mary, full of grace, the Lord is with thee. Blessed art thou amongst women, and blessed is the fruit of thy womb, Jesus.

0: Amen. And blessed is the fruit of thy womb, Jesus. Hail Mary, full of grace, the Lord is with thee. Blessed art thou amongst women, and blessed is the fruit of thy womb, Jesus.
1: Holy Mary, Mother of God, pray for us sinners, now and at the hour of our death. Amen.
0: Hail Mary, full of grace, the Lord is with thee. Blessed art thou among women, and blessed is the fruit of thy womb, Jesus. Hail Mary, full of grace, the Lord is with thee. Blessed art thou among women, and blessed is the fruit of thy womb, Jesus.
1: Holy Mary, Mother of God, pray for us sinners, now and at the hour of our death. Amen.
0: Glory be to the Father, and to the Son, and to the Holy Spirit.
1: As it was in the beginning, is now, and ever shall be.
0: Oh my Jesus,
1: forgive us our sins, save us from the fires of hell, and lead all souls to heaven, especially those in most need of your mercy.
0: The second joyful mystery, the visitation.
2: What impulse of love made you hurry to visit your cousin Elizabeth, kind mother? At a moment when you had every right to rest in the jubilant news that you would be the mother of the Messiah, you left the place of your exaltation.
0: Our Father, who art in heaven, hallowed be thy name, thy kingdom come, thy will be done on earth as it is in heaven.
1: Give us this day our daily bread, and forgive us our trespasses,

0: the fruit of thy womb, Jesus.
1: Holy Mary, Mother of God, pray for us sinners now and at the hour of our death. Amen.
0: Hail Mary, full of grace, the Lord is with thee. Blessed art thou amongst women, and blessed is the fruit of thy womb, Jesus.

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1: Holy Mary, Mother of God, pray for us sinners, now and at the hour of our death. Amen.
0: Hail Mary, full of grace, the Lord is with thee. Blessed art thou amongst women, and blessed is the fruit of thy womb, Jesus.
1: Holy Mary, Mother of God, pray for us sinners, now and at the hour of our death. Amen.
0: Hail Mary, full of grace, the Lord is with thee. Blessed art thou amongst women, and blessed is the fruit of thy womb, Jesus.
1: Holy Mary, Mother of God, pray for us sinners, now and at the hour of our death. Amen.
0: Hail Mary, full of grace, the Lord is with thee. Blessed art thou amongst women, and blessed is the fruit of thy womb, Jesus.

0: Hail Mary, full of grace, the Lord is with thee. Blessed art thou among women, and blessed is the fruit of thy womb, Jesus.
1: Holy Mary, Mother of God, pray for us sinners now and at the hour of our death. Amen.
0: Glory be to the Father, and to the Son, and to the Holy Spirit.
1: As it was in the beginning, is now, and ever shall be, world without end. Amen.
0: O my Jesus,
1: forgive us our sins, save us from the fires of hell, and lead all souls to heaven, especially those who most need thy mercy.
0: The third joyful mystery, the Nativity.
2: We look with wonder at the wisdom of God as the promised woman gives birth to the promised Messiah in a cold cave. Sweet Mother, we want to take our place with the shepherds to tell Jesus of our love and gratitude.
0: Our Father, who art in heaven, hallowed be thy name, thy kingdom come, thy will be done on earth as it is in heaven.
1: Give us this day our daily bread, and forgive us our trespasses, as we forgive those who trespass against us. And lead us not into temptation, but deliver us from evil. Amen.
0: Hail Mary, full of grace, the Lord is with thee. Blessed art thou among women, and blessed is the fruit of thy womb, Jesus.
1: Holy Mary, Mother of God, pray for us sinners now and at the hour of our death. Amen.
0: Hail Mary, full of grace, the Lord is with thee. Blessed art thou among women, and blessed is the fruit of thy womb, Jesus.
1: Holy Mary, Mother of God, pray for us sinners now.
0: Hail Mary, full of grace, the Lord is with thee. Blessed art thou among women, and blessed is the fruit of thy womb, Jesus.
1: Holy Mary, Mother of God, pray for us sinners now and at the hour of our death. Amen.
0: Hail Mary, full of grace, the Lord is with thee. Blessed art thou among women, and blessed is the fruit of thy womb, Jesus.
1: Holy Mary, Mother of God, pray for us sinners, now and at the hour of our death. Amen.
0: Hail Mary, full of grace, the Lord is with thee. Blessed art thou amongst women, and blessed is the fruit of thy womb, Jesus.
1: Holy Mary, Mother of God, pray for us sinners.
0: Hail Mary, full of grace, the Lord is with thee. Blessed art thou amongst women, and blessed is the fruit of thy womb, Jesus.
1: Holy Mary, Mother of God, pray for us sinners now and at the hour of our death. Amen.
0: Hail Mary, full of grace, the Lord is with thee. Blessed art thou amongst women, and blessed is the fruit of thy womb, Jesus.

0: blessed is the fruit of thy womb, Jesus. Hail Mary, full of grace, the Lord is with thee. Blessed art thou amongst women, and blessed is the fruit of thy womb, Jesus.
1: Holy Mary, Mother of God, pray for us sinners now and at the hour of our death. Amen.
0: Glory be to the Father, and to the Son, and to the Holy Spirit.
1: As it was in the beginning, is now, and ever shall be, world without end. Amen.
0: O my Jesus, joyful mystery, the presentation.
2: Kind Mother, did another Magnificat rise to your lips as you walked up the temple steps to present Jesus to the Father? What must have been your joy as you gave Jesus to Simeon?
0: Our Father, who art in heaven, hallowed be thy name. Thy kingdom come, thy will be done on earth as it is in heaven.
1: Give us this day our daily bread, and forgive us our trespasses, as we forgive those who trespass against us. And lead us not into temptation, but deliver us from evil. Amen.
0: Hail Mary, full of grace, the Lord is with thee. Blessed art thou among women, and blessed is the fruit of thy womb, Jesus. Hail Mary, full of grace, the Lord is with thee. Blessed art thou amongst women, and blessed is the fruit of thy womb, Jesus.

0: thou amongst women, and blessed is the fruit of thy womb, Jesus.
1: Holy Mary, Mother of God, pray for us sinners now and at the hour of our death. Amen.
0: Hail Mary, full of grace, the Lord is with thee. Blessed art thou among women, and blessed is the fruit of thy womb, Jesus.
1: Holy Mary, Mother of God, pray for us sinners now and at the hour of our death. Amen.
0: Hail Mary, full of grace, the Lord is with thee. Blessed art thou among women, and blessed is the fruit of thy womb, Jesus.

0: Blessed is the fruit of thy womb, Jesus.
1: Holy Mary, Mother of God, pray for us sinners, now and at the hour of our death. Amen.
0: Hail Mary, full of grace, the Lord is with thee. Blessed art thou amongst women, and blessed is the fruit of thy womb, Jesus.
1: Holy Mary, Mother of God, pray for us sinners, now and at the hour of our death. Amen.
0: Glory be to the Father, and to the Son, and to the Holy Spirit.
1: As it was in the beginning, is now, and ever shall be, world without end. Amen.
0: O my Jesus,
1: forgive us our sins.
0: The fifth joyful mystery, the finding of Jesus in the temple.
2: Kind Mother, we cannot conceive the agony of your pure heart as you looked for your child for 3 days.
0: Our Father, who art in heaven, hallowed be thy name. Thy kingdom come, thy will be done on earth as it is in heaven.
1: Give us this day our daily bread.
0: Hail Mary, full of grace, the Lord is with thee. Blessed art thou among women, and blessed is the fruit of thy womb, Jesus.

0: Hail Mary, full of grace, the Lord is with thee. Blessed art thou amongst women, and blessed is the fruit of thy womb, Jesus.
1: Holy Mary, Mother of God, pray for us sinners now and at the hour of our death. Amen.
0: Hail Mary, full of grace, the Lord is with thee. Blessed art thou among women, and blessed is the fruit of thy womb, Jesus.
1: Holy Mary, Mother of God, pray for us sinners now and at the hour of our death. Amen.
0: Hail Mary, full of grace, the Lord is with thee. Blessed art thou among women, and blessed is the fruit of thy womb, Jesus.
1: Holy Mary, Mother of God, pray for us sinners now and at the hour of our death. Amen.
0: Hail Mary, full of grace, the Lord is with thee. Blessed art thou amongst the women, and blessed is the fruit of thy womb, Jesus.
1: Holy Mary, Mother of God, pray for us sinners now and at the hour of our death. Amen.
0: Hail Mary, full of grace, the Lord is with thee. Blessed art thou among women, and blessed is the fruit of thy womb, Jesus. Full of grace, the Lord is with thee. Blessed art thou amongst women, and blessed is the fruit of thy womb,

0: To the Father, and to the Son, and to the Holy Spirit.
1: As it was in the beginning, is now, and ever shall be, world without end. Amen.
0: O my Jesus,
1: forgive us our sins, save us from the fires of hell, lead all souls to heaven, especially those who most need thy mercy.
0: Hail, Holy Queen.

0: pray for us, Holy Mother of God.
1: That we may be worthy of the promises of Christ.
0: Let us pray. O God,
1: whose only begotten Son, by his life, death, and resurrection, has purchased for us the glories of eternal life, grant us, we beseech thee, that we may take upon these mysteries of the most holy Virgin, of the blessed Virgin Mary, we may imitate what they contain, and obtain what they promise, through the same Christ our Lord. Amen.
0: May the divine's assistance remain always with us.
1: And may the souls of the faithful departed, for the mercy of God, rest in peace.
0: In the name of the Father, and the Son, and the Holy Spirit.
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0: Suspected of being a clergyman, he was arrested along with his deacon and lector. Januarius refused to renounce Christ. He and his companions were sentenced to death around the year 305. Initially exposed to wild bears, they were beheaded after the beasts would not attack them. Devotion to Saint Januarius spread throughout southern Italy, especially in Naples, where he is honored as the city's patron saint. 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
4: Welcome to the Wisdom of Father Groeschel. Over the years, Father Benedict Groeschel has produced many wonderful teaching series for EWTN, and we're delighted to showcase a number of them for you. On today's show, an episode from the series, Seek First the Kingdom of God. Here's Father Groeschel.
5: Hello, I'm Father Benedict Groeschel of the Franciscan Friars of the Renewal from the South Bronx. And I want to welcome you to the 11th segment of our 13-part series on seeking first the kingdom of God. We've been talking in this series about the dynamisms, the energy systems that go through human beings, reflected in their desires, their hopes, and their intuitions, and what they have learned, sometimes very essential ones like the desire to live, which everybody has, every creature has, and then much more sophisticated or developed ones, I would say, like the desire for God, and even my theory that there is a desire for a suffering Messiah, for a suffering Savior. And that's open to argument. I'm saying that because I don't want to make it sound like the things of grace are part of nature. But we're going to move into that question very shortly because we're going to start talking about the desire not to die, not to perish. I mentioned already on this broadcast that according to a statistical study done in 2001, 92% of the American people believe that after death, you stand before God and render an account of your service, and that God knows you. Another 2% thinks that he knows you, but that he doesn't have this reckoning. And if you ask all of this 92%, they certainly hope that death is not the end. And in having that hope, they have a dynamism that the vast majority of human beings have in modern times. I would be very surprised if you conducted a poll in the whole world and found that anything less than 90% of the people hope and expect that there is a life beyond death. They may see it in different ways, and we have to talk about those different ways a bit, because in our next segment, we're going to talk specifically about the Christian hope of everlasting life. That's a bit different because it's made clear by the mystery of Christ and his words. Let's talk about the desire not to perish forever, that death not be the end. The oldest intact structures on the face of the earth

0: the pyramids. And they're a magnificent testimony to the idea that human beings survived death. That's why they were built. And not only the Pharaoh and his family, but symbolically, these pyramids spoke about the survival of many people. Around the Great Pyramids are a large number of tombs of royal officials and their families, also embalmed. They had a very materialistic idea of this survival, that if you could get embalmed, you would have your body when you got around to the other side. And the pyramids were filled with little statues of servants, of butchers and bakers and candlestick makers, who would survive also and serve the needs of the pharaoh. In fact, even food was put into the pyramid. All I'm trying to say is that these people thought you could survive death. The earliest evidences we have of this, and it's by no means indicates that that's the earliest hope, but the earliest evidence we have are the very first ruins, the oldest ruins of human beings on the face of the earth. These are tombs in the Burren in County Clare in Ireland. They're very interesting things. If you've ever been in the Burren, it's very barren, very stony and rocky and gray. And here are these tombs. They're called dolmens. And they are made of several uncut stones. And on top of them is a huge flat stone, a roof. In some cases, those roofs weigh 150,000 pounds. Can you imagine the work that went into moving those things? How many oxen it would require to move something that weighed 150,000 pounds? You had to ramp it up so that it was on top of the other stones and then dig the dirt away after you had it up there. And why would anybody go to all that trouble? Because they thought the dead would survive, that they would need it. And all over the world, not just in Egypt, they find mummies of people, wealthy people, very well dressed. In China, there's something even more interesting. They have underground armies. People discovered buried around tombs would be whole phalanxes, troops of soldiers, made quite accurately in baked clay and terracotta. And these have been there for a couple of thousand years, an army for a dead king to use. Very, very long ago, far before history began, the first ruins, first evidence you have of human beings being aware of themselves, not simply living from moment to moment, but day to day, but reflecting on who they are. The very earliest you have, you find that the skeletons were buried with jewelry, the first useless things that human beings made, chains of beads made from natural glass or obsidian. It shows that people had an awareness of themselves. That's a kind of important concept. And recently, my good friend Dr. Paul Witz gave me a marvelous insight into that. He had been studying the life of Helen Keller. And as you know, Helen was born both blind and deaf. And she lived from moment to moment, from meal to meal, from sleep to sleep. But her teacher, Annie Sullivan, one day was able to get across to her that if you wanted water, you took a little block that you could feel shaped W and pressed it into her hand. And Helen Keller later, who became a very verbal person, a person of great insight, a very interesting and admirable person, Helen Keller was able to make the mental link between water, something sensible that you can touch, and a digital symbol, a W, and they meant the same thing. They meant something. And Helen Keller says in her diary that that night I went to bed for the first time thinking about the fact that I would wake up the next day. What that is a sense of one's own self, an awareness that you can think back upon yourself. And those of you who are mothers or take care of babies and children realize that there's a moment in life, a very important moment which we don't celebrate or recognize, where a child is no longer simply a physical responding agent, but thinks about who he is or who she is. That's terribly important, because without that, no one would have any thought of life after death. Death would simply be asleep, and there would be no thought of the next day. Now, ancient peoples thought of life after death. Remember, I'm not saying that they thought about the Christian idea of eternal life, but somehow, some way, you would get through the doors of death. The great Greek philosopher Plato lived about 300 years before Christ. He says that a person can build themselves a raft of ideas, a boat of ideas, on the words of wise men that will help them go through the doors of death and cross the rivers of death. But then Plato says, but no one will ever know if it's true without a revelation from God. It's an interesting observation. In the Bible, in the earliest books, death is a kind of dark reality. There's nothing terribly explicit about the individual going beyond death. Certainly, there is the world in which God lives, an eternal world. But when we get to the Psalms, in a number of places, we have ideas about that. One thing have I asked of the Lord, that I will seek after, that I may dwell in the house of the Lord all the days of my life, to behold the beauty of the Lord, and to inquire into his temple. A desire to be with God. A little bit later, we read in the 49th Psalm, 7th verse, truly no man can ransom himself or give to God the price of his life. For the ransom of his life is costly and can never suffice that he should continue to live on forever and never see the pit. The pit would be death or hell. And we also see that in Psalm 73, where the psalmist says, there is nothing on earth that I desire beside thee. My flesh and my heart may fail, but God is my strength of my heart and my portion forever. Now this fits rather well with the idea, you know, that we see when Saul asks the witch of Endor to call up the spirit of the prophet Samuel. Samuel is obviously living someplace else, because he says, why did you bring me back to this place which I hate? Back? Where was he? Then we have Psalm 84. My soul longs, yes, faints for the courts of the Lord. My heart and my flesh sing for joy to the living God. Even the sparrow finds a home, and the swallow a nest for herself, where she may lay her young, at thy altars, O Lord of hosts, my King and my God. Blessed are they who dwell in your house, forever singing your praise. So if we look around, we will find evidence of hope of life after life. Much later on, in the second part of the prophecy of Daniel, which was written some centuries after the first part. He speaks about things that Christians are familiar with. At that time shall arise Michael, the great prince, who has charge of your people, speaking about the archangel Michael. And there shall be a time of trouble, such as never been since the beginning of the world. But at that time your people will be delivered, everyone whose name shall be found written in the book. And many of those who sleep in the dust of the earth shall awake, some to everlasting life, and some to shame and everlasting contempt. And those who are wise shall shine like the brightness of the firmament of the heavens, and those who turn many to righteousness like the stars forever and ever. But you, Daniel, shut up the words and seal the book until the time of the end. So we see in the Old Testament, the Bible, the beginnings, the stirrings of the hope of a life that goes beyond life. Now, this is still only leading up to the dynamism of hope of eternal life. You know, some years ago, people got very interested in what are called life after life experiences. And a couple of people, including a psychiatrist, I think, or a psychologist, dedicated a great deal of time to research into these experiences. It's the experience that happens to a person who is clinically dead. The doctor declares them dead. And they're somehow or other able to get out of that situation and to get back. Obviously, it was perhaps a bit of a mistake. Now, these books started to come out in the mid-70s and 80s, but I had a strange experience in the 60s. And I never heard of life after life experiences, and I don't think anybody else ever did either. When I was stationed at Children's Village in Dobbs Ferry, down in the village was an Italian church, it's still there, the Church of Our Lady of Pompeii. And the pastor was a great soul, great big man, Father Anthony. And he was very kind of down to earth, earthly soul, very good pastor, dear friend of mine, but not a poet, not imaginative. I heard a couple of Father Anthony's sermons, and you could predict what he was going to say three sentences before he got there. Well, I was working away, and I got a message. Father Anthony almost died. He had a heart attack. And I ran down to the hospital. Oh, no, you can't see him. He's in ICU. He's unconscious. And 3 days later, I got in to see him. Big, strapping man, an Augustinian. And I said, Anthony, what happened? He says, I don't know. I was there in the rectory. Next thing I know, I wake up here in the hospital. I didn't know I was out for 3 days. But what had happened, he had had three heart attacks in about 20 minutes. One in the rectory, one in the ambulance, and one as they took him out of the ambulance. So he was coded, as they say. Instead of bringing him upstairs to work on him, they brought him into the hospital morgue. And they got the orderly to start putting cotton in his mouth because he was gone. But his eye flickered, and so they all came downstairs and jumped up and down on top and slapped him around, and he came too. You know, they really do a job on you. But he didn't remember anything. And then he says to me, but you know, I do remember something. I said, what's that? I remember walking out on a bridge, and it was fog all over the place. Later on, when people had these experiences, they saw mist. Father Anthony saw fog that would be very typical. And I'm standing there in the fog, he said, and out of the fog came my old friend, Father Vincent. And I said, hey, Vinny, what are you doing here? You're supposed to be dead. And he walked up to me and put out his hand, and he backed away into the fog. I couldn't see him anymore. I said, who was Father Vincent? Oh, he says he was a friend of mine a young priest who was killed in a car accident 5 years before. Now, let me tell you, Father Anthony was no man of imagination, but he had had a life after life experience before ever anybody wrote a word about it. And he wouldn't have paid much attention even if they did. And when I brought it up to him later on that they were writing about this, he wasn't even interested. What happened? Who knows? It's mysterious. But I would say that it's kind of silly to just dismiss the idea of life after life. Now, of course, you all know that the Catholics and the Orthodox and some of the Anglicans and even some of the Methodists pray for the dead. It's not that we think that the dead can earn their salvation. That's not what we think. But we do believe that you can continue the work that you've had to do in this world of getting yourself as much as you can freely prepared to receive the grace of redemption from our Lord Jesus Christ. Christ redeemed the world. He did it 2,000 years ago. But as you know, not everybody has lined up for the redemption. And what our lives are about is to open ourselves more and more to this. Now, some of the people listening to me are not believers. Some of the people listening to me belong to other religious denominations. But everybody should be very interested in what happens in life after life after death. Life after death. What's it about? And except for the people who take Scripture very seriously and the tradition of the early church very seriously, not very many people know. But if you call me up and have me come to see you when you're dying, be sure that I'm going to talk to you about the journey. Now, the journey has been called the purification, the purgatio. And this is where the Catholics get the word purgatory. It's not the best word because it gives you an idea that it's a place like New York State. And it looks a bit like New York State. It's a passage. First of all, you don't have your body with you. You're your soul. You ever see a dead body? Well, what's missing is what's on the journey, the soul. And just how it functions is mysterious and perhaps miraculous. You and I have no way of thinking how a human body could, a human soul, a human mind could operate without the help of the body, because it's a unity. But it's a mystery. Life is a mystery. Death is a mystery. Time is a mystery. Eternity is a mystery. Matter is a mystery. And so is the spirit. Everything is a mystery. Don't be dumb and think you've got some things figured out. Life is filled with mysteries. Now, in the second book of Maccabees, which was a book that was written in Greek, and it's part of what is called the Deutero or New Canon books of the Old Testament. At the time of the Reformation, most of the Reformers did not accept these books, although they had been accepted by the church from the time of the fathers. Some of the books that are in the New Testament weren't accepted by the church until about 400, the Epistle to the Hebrews and the book of Revelation. Well, this book was accepted and was written in Greek. The Jewish people don't have this book in their Bible because it wasn't written in Hebrew. But the Jews in the diaspora, the Jews outside the Holy Land, often use this book. And it talks about a battle of Judas Maccabeus. And he found out that some of the soldiers who fought with him against the pagans had on their uniforms tokens or emblems of the pagan idols, which the law forbids the Jews to wear. And this is in Maccabees 12. And because it was clear to all that this is why these men had fallen, so they blessed the ways of the Lord, the righteous judge. And then the noble Judas exhorted the people to keep themselves free from sin. He also took up a collection, man by man, to the amount of 2,000 drachmas of silver, and sent it to Jerusalem to provide for a sin offering. In doing this, he acted well and honorably, taking account of the resurrection. For if he were not expecting that those who had fallen would rise again, it would have been superfluous and foolish to pray for the dead. But if he was looking to a splendid reward that is laid up for those who fall asleep in godliness, it was a holy and pious thought. And therefore he made atonement for the dead, that they might be delivered from their sin. So we have here another evidence of a belief of life after death in an ancient book, which many Christians, most Christians, Catholics and Orthodox, accept as part of the Bible. Now, I know people have trouble with this idea of purgatory, but think about it. First of all, it's a journey, it's not a place. Dante made it sort of sound like a house of horrors. It's a trip. So is life. And it's a trip where we become more and more open to God, but the only way that that is possible, through the grace of Christ. None of us have cooperated entirely with the grace of Christ in this world, not one of us. And so we get a chance to do so. Now people say to me, well, I don't believe in purgatory. What do you think you're in? What do you think you're in? This life is a purgatory. And it might be very wise to look into your soul and see if you have a profound desire to grow and to be ready for the kingdom of God. A profound dynamism that tells you every day that this day should be used in order to grow closer to Christ so that you may hear him say, come, good and faithful servant, enter into the joy of the Lord.
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11: 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Simon Peter jumps out of his boat to follow him. And though he does begin to sink, there is a moment when he is doing the impossible. He too walks on water. When we follow Jesus, we too can do the impossible.
9: Hi, my name is Father Mike Schmitz, and you're listening to the Bible in a Year, where we encounter God's voice and live life through the lens of Scripture. Using the Great Adventure Bible timeline, we'll read all the way from Genesis to Revelation, discovering how the story of salvation unfolds and how we fit into that story today. The Great Adventure Bible timeline was developed by Jeff Cavins and is provided by Ascension, who produced and funded this program. It is day 262. We're reading today from Matthew chapter 14, 15, 16, and 17. We have four chapters today. In the Gospel of St. Matthew, we're also reading Proverbs chapter 19, verses 9 through 12. the Gospel of Matthew, chapter 14, the death of John the Baptist. At that time, Herod the Tetrarch heard about the fame of Jesus, and he said to his servants, "This is John the Baptist. He has been raised from the dead. That is why these powers are at work in him." For Herod had seized John and bound him and put him in prison for the sake of Herodias, his brother Philip's wife, because John had said to him, "It is not lawful for you to have her." And though he wanted to put him to death, he feared the people because they held him to be a prophet. But when Herod's birthday came, the daughter of Herodias danced before the company and pleased Herod so that he promised with an oath to give her whatever she might ask. Prompted by her mother, she said, "Give me the head of John the Baptist here on a platter." And the king was sorry, but because of his oaths and his guests, he commanded it to be given. He sent and had John beheaded in the prison, and his head was brought on a platter and given to the girl, and she brought it to her mother. And his disciples came and took the body and buried it. And they went and told Jesus. Feeding the 5,000. Now when Jesus heard this, he withdrew from there in a boat to a lonely place apart. But when the crowds heard it, they followed him on foot from the towns. As he went ashore, he saw a great throng, and he had compassion on them and healed their sick. When it was evening, the disciples came to him and said, "This is a lonely place, and the day is now over. Send the crowds away to go into the villages and buy food for themselves." Jesus said, "They need not go away. You give them something to eat." They said to him, "We have only 5 loaves here and 2 fish. And he said, "Bring them here to me." Then he ordered the crowds to sit down on the grass, and taking the 5 loaves and the 2 fish, he looked up to heaven and blessed and broke and gave the loaves to the disciples, and the disciples gave them to the crowds. And they all ate and were satisfied, and they took up 12 baskets full of the broken pieces left over. And those who ate were about 5,000 men, besides women and children. Jesus walks on the sea. Then he made the disciples get into the boat and go before him to the other side while he dismissed the crowds. And after he had dismissed the crowds, he went up into the hills by himself to pray. When evening came, he was there alone, but the boat by this time was many furlongs distant from the land, beaten by the waves, for the wind was against them. And in the 4th watch of the night, he came to them, walking on the sea. But when the disciples saw him walking on the sea, they were terrified, saying, "It is a ghost," and they cried out for fear. But immediately he spoke to them, saying, "Take heart, it is I. Have no fear." And Peter answered him, "Lord, if it is you, bid me come to you on the water." He said, "Come." So Peter got out of the boat and walked on the water and came to Jesus. But when he saw the wind, he was afraid. And beginning to sink, he cried out, "Lord, save me." Jesus immediately reached out his hand and caught him, saying to him, "O you of little faith, why did you doubt?" And when they got into the boat, the wind ceased. And those in the boat worshipped him, saying, "Truly, you are the Son of God." Jesus heals the sick in Gennesaret. And when they had crossed over, they came to land at Gennesaret. And when the men of that place recognized him, they sent round to all that region and brought to him all that were sick and begged him that they might only touch the fringe of his garment. And as many as touched it were made well. Chapter 15, the tradition of the elders. Then Pharisees and scribes came to Jesus from Jerusalem and said, "Why do your disciples transgress the tradition of the elders? For they do not wash their hands when they eat." He answered them, "And why do you transgress the commandment of God for the sake of your tradition? For God commanded, 'Honor your father and your mother,' and 'He who speaks evil of father or mother, let him surely die.' But you say, 'If anyone tells his father or his mother, what you would have gained from me is given to God, he need not honor his father.' So for the sake of your tradition, you have made void the word of God. You hypocrites! Well did Isaiah prophesy of you when he said, 'This people honors me with their lips, but their heart is far from me. In vain do they worship me, teaching as doctrines the precepts of men.'" Things that defile a man. And he called the people to him and said to them, "Hear and understand. Not what goes into the mouth defiles a man, but what comes out of the mouth, this defiles a man." Then the disciples came and said to him, "Do you know that the Pharisees were offended when they heard this saying?" He answered, "Every plant which my heavenly Father has not planted will be rooted up. Let them alone. They are blind guides. And if a blind man leads a blind man, both will fall into a pit." But Peter said to him, "Explain the parable to us." And he said, "Are you also still without understanding? Do you not see that whatever goes into the mouth passes into the stomach and so passes on? But what comes out of the mouth proceeds from the heart, and this defiles a man. For out of the heart come evil thoughts, murder, adultery, fornication, theft, false witness, slander. These are what defile a man. But to eat with unwashed hands does not defile a man. The Canaanite woman's faith. And Jesus went away from there and withdrew to the district of Tyre and Sidon. And behold, a Canaanite woman from that region came out and cried, "Have mercy on me, O Lord, Son of David. My daughter is severely possessed by a demon." But he did not answer her a word. And his disciples came and begged him, saying, "Send her away, for she is crying after us." He answered, "I was sent only to the lost sheep of the house of Israel." But she came and knelt before him, saying, "Lord, help me." And he answered, "It is not fair to take the children's bread and throw it to the dogs." She said, "Yes, Lord, yet even the dogs eat the crumbs that fall from their master's table." Then Jesus answered her, "O woman, great is your faith. Let it be done for you as you desire." And her daughter was healed instantly. Jesus heals many people. And Jesus went on from there and passed along the Sea of Galilee. And he went up on the mountain and sat down there. And great crowds came to him, bringing with them the lame, the maimed, the blind, the mute, and many others. And they put them at his feet, and he healed them, so that the throng wondered when they saw the mute speaking, the maimed whole, the lame walking, and the blind seeing. And they glorified the God of Israel. Feeding the 4,000. Then Jesus called his disciples to him and said, "I have compassion on the crowd, because they have been with me now 3 days and have nothing to eat. And I am unwilling to send them away hungry, lest they faint on the way." And the disciples said to him, "Where are we to get bread enough in the desert to feed so great a crowd?" And Jesus said to them, "How many loaves have you?" They said, "Seven and a few small fish." And commanding the crowd to sit down on the ground, he took the 7 loaves and the fish, and having given thanks, he broke them and gave them to the disciples, and the disciples gave them to the crowds. And they all ate and were satisfied, and they took up 7 baskets full of the broken pieces left over. Those who ate were 4,000 men, besides women and children. And sending away the crowds, he got into the boat and went to the region of Magadan. Chapter 16. The Demand for a Sign. And the Pharisees and Sadducees came, and to test him, they asked him to show them a sign from heaven. He answered them, "When it is evening, you say, 'It will be fair weather, for the sky is red,' and in the morning, 'It will be stormy today, for the sky is red and threatening.' You know how to interpret the appearance of the sky, but you cannot interpret the signs of the times. An evil and adulterous generation seeks for a sign, but no sign shall be given to it except the sign of Jonah." So he left them and departed. The leaven of the Pharisees and the Sadducees. When the disciples reached the other side, they had forgotten to bring any bread. Jesus said to them, "Take heed, and beware of the leaven of the Pharisees and the Sadducees." And they discussed it among themselves, saying, "We brought no bread." But Jesus, aware of this, said, "O men of little faith, why do you discuss among yourselves the fact that you have no bread? Do you not yet perceive? Do you not remember the 5 loaves of the 5,000, and how many baskets you gathered? Or the 7 loaves of the 4,000, and how many baskets you gathered? How is it that you fail to perceive that I did not speak about bread? Beware of the leaven of the Pharisees and the Sadducees." Then they understood that he did not tell them to beware of the leaven of bread, but of the teaching of the Pharisees and Sadducees. Peter's declaration that Jesus is the Christ. Now when Jesus came into the district of Caesarea Philippi, he asked his disciples, "Who do men say that the Son of Man is?" And they said, "Some say John the Baptist, others say Elijah, and others Jeremiah or one of the prophets." He said to them, "But who do you say that I am?" Simon Peter replied, "You are the Christ, the Son of the living God." And Jesus answered him, "Blessed are you, Simon Barjona, for flesh and blood has not revealed this to you, but my Father who is in heaven. And I tell you, you are Peter, and on this rock I will build my church, and the gates of Hades shall not prevail against it. I will give you the keys of the kingdom of heaven, and whatever you bind on earth shall be bound in heaven, and whatever you loose on earth shall be loosed in heaven." Then he strictly charged the disciples to tell no one that he was the Christ. Jesus foretells his death and resurrection. From that time, Jesus began to show his disciples that he must go to Jerusalem and suffer many things from the elders and chief priests and scribes and be killed, and on the third day be raised. And Peter took him and began to rebuke him, saying, "God forbid, Lord, this shall never happen to you." But he turned and said to Peter, "Get behind me, Satan. You are a hindrance to me, for you are not on the side of God, but of men." The cross and self-denial. Then Jesus told his disciples, "If any man would come after me, let him deny himself and take up his cross and follow me. For whoever would save his life will lose it, and whoever loses his life for my sake will find it. For what will it profit a man if he gains the whole world and forfeits his life? Or what shall a man give in return for his life? For the Son of Man is to come with his angels in the glory of his Father, and then he will repay every man for what he has done. Truly, I say to you, there are some standing here who will not taste death before they see the Son of Man coming in his kingdom." Chapter 17, The Transfiguration. And after 6 days, Jesus took with him Peter and James and John his brother, and led them up a high mountain apart. And he was transfigured before them, and his face shone like the sun, and his garments became white as light. And behold, there appeared to them Moses and Elijah talking with him. And Peter said to Jesus, "Lord, it is well that we are here. If you wish, I will make 3 booths here, one for you, and one for Moses, and one for Elijah." He was still speaking when, behold, a bright cloud overshadowed them, and a voice from the cloud said, "This is my beloved Son, with whom I am well pleased. Listen to him." When the disciples heard this, they fell on their faces and were filled with awe. But Jesus came and touched them, saying, "Rise and have no fear." And when they lifted up their eyes, they saw no one but Jesus only. And as they were coming down the mountain, Jesus commanded them, "Tell no one the vision until the Son of Man is raised from the dead." And the disciples asked him, "Then why do the scribes say that first Elijah must come?" He replied, "Elijah does come, and he is to restore all things. But I tell you that Elijah has already come, and they did not know him, but did to him whatever they pleased. So also the Son of Man will suffer at their hands." Then the disciples understood that he was speaking to them of John the Baptist. Jesus cures an epileptic boy. And when they came to the crowd, a man came up to him and, kneeling before him, said, "Lord, have mercy on my son, for he is an epileptic and he suffers terribly. For often he falls into the fire and often into the water. And I brought him to your disciples and they could not heal him." And Jesus answered, "O faithless and perverse generation, how long am I to be with you? How long am I to bear with you? Bring him here to me." And Jesus rebuked him, and the demon came out of him, and the boy was cured instantly. Then the disciples came to Jesus privately and said, "Why could we not cast it out?" He said to them, "Because of your little faith. For truly, I say to you, if you have faith as a grain of mustard seed, you will say to this mountain, 'Move from here to there,' and it will move, and nothing will be impossible to you." Jesus again foretells his death and resurrection. As they were gathering in Galilee, Jesus said to them, "The Son of Man is to be delivered into the hands of men, and they will kill him, and he will be raised on the third day." And they were greatly distressed. Jesus and the temple tax. When they came to Capernaum, the collectors of the half-shekel tax went up to Peter and said, "Does not your teacher pay the tax?" He said, "Yes." And when he came home, Jesus spoke to him first, saying, "What do you think, Simon? From whom do kings of the earth take toll or tribute, from their sons or from others?" And when he said, "From others," Jesus said to him, "Then the sons are free. However, not to give offense to them, go to the sea and cast a hook, and take the first fish that comes up, and when you open its mouth, you will find a shekel. Take that and give it to them for me and for yourself." The Book of Proverbs, chapter 19, verses 9 through 12. A false witness will not go unpunished, and he who utters lies will perish. It is not fitting for a fool to live in luxury, much less for a slave to rule over princes. Good sense makes a man slow to anger, and it is his glory to overlook an offense. A king's wrath is like the growling of a lion, but his favor is like dew upon the grass. Father, in heaven, we give you thanks. We praise you and glorify your name. Lord God, we ask this day that you receive our thanks, that you receive our praise, you receive our thanksgiving, because every good gift comes from you. Every good thing we have in our life comes from you. And we thank you. Please, please, Lord God, receive our praise. Receive our thanksgiving in the name of your Son, Jesus Christ, our Lord. Amen. In the name of the Father and of the Son and of the Holy Spirit. Amen. Gosh, we are deep, halfway into the Gospel of Matthew. And we have the death of John the Baptist, which is just, you know, it's remarkable because yesterday, right, we heard the story of the parable of the sower and how there is some people who they hear the word and they like it. It springs up really quickly. And the other people who hear the word and they like it, but they have worldly anxiety and other things that choke the word. Herod is kind of the incarnation of these things, right? So it's Herod hated the fact that John the Baptist convicted him of his sin. And yet he liked to listen to John the Baptist. And so he wanted to kill him, but at the same time, he was compelled by this and he was stuck. He was stuck in this place of sin, essentially, right? And that can be so many of us where we hate the fact that here I am sinning and I just can't take that step to free myself. I can't take that step to allow the Lord to free me. And here is Herod, and it ends with tragedy, obviously the death of John the Baptist, but even worse, you know, it ends the tragedy in Herod's own life. Moving on, we have, you know, the two feedings of the multitudes, the feeding of the 5,000 and the feeding of the 4,000, 12 wicker baskets left over and 7 wicker baskets left over fragments. Now, one thing we just need to say is that Jesus is doing miracles all over the place, right? He's healing people. He's casting out demons. This is remarkable. He's also feeding people. Remember how Jesus is the prophet Elijah. He is the prophet Elisha, right? That both of these people, they fed multitudes and they fed them with a limited amount of food. In those stories of Elijah and Elisha, these are not stories of sharing. And if you ever hear that the miracle of the feeding of 5,000 or the miracle of feeding the 4,000 was that when the little boy in the other gospel was willing to give his 5 loaves and 2 fish, then everyone else was like, well, I guess we'll share our own food too. If you ever hear anyone interpret it like that, just they're wrong. It's completely wrong. It's a nice idea, but that is not the point that Jesus inspires people to share. No, the point is that Jesus is the fulfillment of the prophets of old. Gosh, you guys, drive me crazy. Jesus is the fulfillment of the prophets of old. And not only that, but he is the true Son of God who has power over matter, has power over life, has power over everything. And he can multiply this food. This is very important. I mean, it's a nice little idea that Jesus teaches people how to share because he taught me how to share. So did my mom and dad. But my mom and dad are not God. Jesus is God. And so, okay, I'll get off my soapbox right now because there's nothing more infuriating than when people want to rob Jesus of his divinity by saying that this this was a miracle of sharing. Oh, okay, soapbox done. Let's move on. We have not only Jesus miraculously, I will emphasize miraculously, feeding 5,000, also he walks on the sea. But you know what? There's just a sandbar underneath where he was walking, so it wasn't really a miracle. Or he was just swimming, just kidding. Okay, done with the sarcasm. Here we are, Jesus, again, a miracle of walking on the water. And it's remarkable. I love in Matthew's gospel how he recounts this. Not only how he recounts that the wind was against them, the waves were against them, how when they saw Jesus, they didn't think it was Jesus. They thought it was a ghost and they cried out in fear. But immediately Jesus speaks to them in a place of fear. And immediately Jesus speaks to them in a place where they could die. I mean, people die on the Sea of Galilee all the time in these kinds of storms. And Jesus says to them, take heart, it is I, have no fear. Into those places in our lives where we're not just afraid, but we're actually afraid for a great reason. And sometimes not are we just afraid, but we're also maybe even tempted to be frustrated with God. You know, the reason why they're out in the storm in the middle of the night is because Jesus told them to get into the boat and go out onto the lake. So you can imagine people being a little resentful that the only reason I'm in a storm right now is because Jesus told me to go out into the storm. And so I'm not only afraid, I'm also maybe angry. And Jesus says, take heart, it is I, have no fear. I love what Simon Peter does next. And Simon says, Lord, if it is you, command me to walk out on the water with you, like you're doing. And this is really incredible because a lot of times, you know, Jeff Cavins has made this point so many times that I just want to make it to honor him. He's pointed out so many times and so clearly that a lot of times when we follow Jesus as Christians, we think that that means I believe in Jesus. And it does mean that. It means I think like Jesus. And it does mean that. But it also means that we're called to do what Jesus does. And so here is Simon who says, Lord, if you're the rabbi and I'm the student, if you're the teacher and I'm the disciple, and the goal is for the disciple to be able to do what the rabbi does, then command me to come out to you on the water. Is that true? Or is it just like, no, it's you and we're just kind of surrounding you. That's all this is. And Jesus says, come, which is amazing. Jesus doesn't say, are you kidding me, Simon? You know, in a second, I'm going to name you rock and rocks don't walk on water. But Jesus says, come. And Simon does the impossible for a moment. Yes, he sinks. Yes, Jesus rebukes him. Oh, you have little faith. Why did you doubt? But there was a moment there when Simon Peter was walking on water, when he was doing something impossible. And this is what we're called to. When we're following after Jesus, we're called to not simply do what we could already do on our own power. We're called to do what we could never do on our own power. We're called to love in a way that we could never love if it was just us. We're called to live in a way that we can never live if it was just us. And this is just remarkable. I know that we're running out of time. I don't want to keep these super long. When I say running out of time, what I mean is I'm trying to be conscientious about y'all's time. The tradition of the elders in chapter 15, and one thing I want to point out in 16, the tradition of the elders is such an important thing, because the Pharisees say, how come your disciples ate without washing their hands? Now, one of the things that had happened was the command of the law of Moses is that you would purify yourself before you offered your offering in the temple. And so the Pharisees weren't trying to be bad guys. They had said, well, that's good. If it's good that we purify ourselves when we enter the temple, then why don't we just purify ourselves all the time? Like when we eat food, when we go to bed, when we get up in the morning. And so they were trying to extend the good things of the temple into the rest of their life, which is a good thing. But they had also added some things. They added some things that they're meant to be optional that they did instead of doing what was essential. And so one of those things was, okay, if I take my money and I dedicate it to God, then now that money is set aside for God. I get to use it however I want, which is completely backwards, rather than taking care of my parents. And we know that the fourth commandment is to honor one's father and mother. And so they were trying to avoid the essential commandment, taking care of your parents, by electing to do this optional, and it's not even a commandment, this optional counsel, this optional option of dedicating one's property to God. And this is what we so many of us are tempted to do this, right? I will do everything but what God is asking me to do. And we can fall into that trap. One of the things that we see in chapter 16 of the gospel here is Jesus going up to Caesarea Philippi. We talked about this before when we were going through the book of the prophet Isaiah, how Jesus leads the disciples up to Caesarea Philippi, which is about 29 miles north of where they would normally live in Capernaum. And they go on this 29-mile hike north, so it means they're going uphill too. And they get to this place called Caesarea Philippi. Now, if you ever go there to the Holy Land, one of the things you'll realize is Caesarea Philippi has this incredibly massive rock. And I say rock, I mean it's like a cliffs, like massive cliffs, like just think hundreds of feet tall. And built into this are churches, essentially temples. And so Jesus asks, who do you say that I am? And Simon says, you're the Christ, the Holy One of God. And Jesus says, blessed are you, Simon Bar-Jonah, Simon, son of Jonah. Flesh and blood has not revealed this to you, my heavenly Father. So I say to you, you are now rock. And upon this rock, I will build my church. And this is remarkable. This is remarkable because Jesus didn't have PowerPoint. So he had to walk all the way up to Caesarea Philippi to give this powerful teaching of like, yes, that's correct. And now you, Simon, are now rock, Kepha, or Peter. And upon this rock, just like you see behind me, there's churches built into this rock. I will build my church and the gates of hell will not prevail against it. Now, I remember when I was growing up, and not only is this a case for the Pope, right? The role of the Pope, because we already talked about this in Isaiah, the Al-Habait, I'll give you the keys. And what you open, no one shall shut. What you shut, no one shall open. But also when I was a kid, I always thought, you know, the gates of hell or gates of Hades here in our translation will not prevail against it. I thought that means that what that means is that hell will not destroy the church. Hell, even if the church gets really bad, hell cannot possibly destroy the church. But that's not what Jesus is saying. He says the gates of hell, gates of Hades, shall not prevail against it, which means not that the gates of Hades are attacking the church, but the gates of Hades will not be able to prevent the church from overtaking hell, will not prevent God's power, his kingdom on earth, from destroying the kingdom of the evil one with his power. It's just incredible. It's not a defensive position. It's an offensive position, which is incredible. And you and I have been brought into this church. You and I have been made members of the body of Christ, sons and daughters of our Father. And so, yes, there's this defensive promise that God is with us, God is for us, that he loves us, cares for us. But also, there's this offensive posture that we have, which is, where does his light need to be shined? Where does his grace need to be revealed? Where does his hope need to be proclaimed? Where does his love need to be brought? Because there's a lot of places without love, without hope, and without light in our world. And so if we're meant to be on the offensive, if the members of the church, if the church is meant to be on the offensive, that where the gates of hell cannot prevail against it, where can you and I bring light today where there is no light? Where can you and I bring hope today where there is no hope? Where can you and I bring love today where there is no love? And that could be in the life of the person sitting next to us. It could be in the life of the person down the hallway from us. It could be in not somewhere, you know, in another town, in another state, in another country. It could be that person under the same roof as me. That's something to pray about. Okay, you guys, here we are at the end of this day, day 262. What a gift. I am praying for you. Please, please pray for me. My name is Father Mike. I cannot wait to see you tomorrow. God bless.

0: is in that breaking and in that brokenness. I feel like Jesus came and picked up all those pieces and put them back together, but in a new and better way. And in a way that I had more capacity to hold more of him, to hold more love. All of a sudden in this process, I was stretched and made bigger so that I had more love to give to my husband. I had more love to give to my children. I had more love to give to my friends and my neighbors.
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1: 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You can follow along in any recent version of the Catechism of the Catholic Church. A reading plan and all Catechism in a Year episodes can be found at ascensionpress.com/CIY or on the Ascension app. Yesterday, we covered justification and what it means to be justified. Today, we're diving deeper. How does justification happen? Simply put, it's because of God's grace. Father Mike will go more in depth to explain it all to us.
10: Hi, my name is Father Mike Schmitz, and you're listening to the Catechism in a Year, where we encounter God's plan of sheer goodness for us, revealed in Scripture and passed down through the tradition of the Catholic faith. The Catechism in a Year is provided by Ascension, who produced and funded this program. In 365 days, we'll read through the Catechism of the Catholic Church, discovering our identity in God's family as we journey together toward our heavenly home. This is day 262. We're reading paragraphs 1996 to 2001. We're going to talk about grace. You know, yesterday we talked about justification. This is incredible. Remember paragraph 1994 yesterday? It says, justification is the most excellent work of God's love made manifest in Christ Jesus and granted by the Holy Spirit. So incredible. In fact, we talked about this and highlighted it kind of at the end, how St. Augustine had said his opinion was that the justification of the wicked is a greater work than the creation of the heaven and earth, because heaven and earth will pass away, but the salvation and justification of the elect will not pass away. This incredible, incredible work of God's love, grace today. We talk about this. How does justification happen, right? Well, justification, the most excellent work of God's love.

0: of. How did justification come about? Well, our justification in paragraph 1996, our justification comes from the grace of God. And grace is favor. It's free and undeserved help that God gives to help us respond to his call, become children of God, his adopted children, partakers of the divine nature, eternal life. Incredible. That's what we're talking about today, grace. And so as you're listening to this today, sometimes the perspective is that Catholics do not pay as close attention to grace as other Christians. That might be the case for individual Catholics, but that is not the case when it comes to the church's teaching. We recognize that we absolutely are indebted to the Lord for this free and undeserved gift, this free and undeserved help that none of us could ever merit this, and yet is still given to us by a God who loves us, by the God who loves us. And so we're going to talk about, there's two kinds of grace we're going to talk about. One is habitual grace or sanctifying grace, and the other is actual graces. We're going to talk about that. Also, we're actually maybe even a third kind of the way God gives grace, which is prevenient grace in that last paragraph, paragraph 2001. Before we launch into that, let's launch into our Father's heart by calling upon the name of his Son, Jesus. We pray, Father in heaven, we do pray in the name of your Son, Jesus. We pray that you receive our gifts, you receive our talents, that you receive our time, that you receive our attention. Oh God, how great of a gift it is that you give us this world and fill it with so much life and so much goodness. The least that we can give you right now is our attention. The least that we can give you is when we look at this world you've created, when we look at these lives that we're surrounded by, we look at our life, the life you gave us. The least we can do is be attentive to it. The least we can do is notice. Lord God, help us to notice what you've done in our lives. Help us to recognize your grace. Help us to avoid sin, avoid the distortion of your good. Help us to avoid the absence of your good. Help us to avoid evil. And help us to do this by the power of your grace. We make this prayer in the mighty name of Jesus Christ, our Lord. Amen. In the name of the Father, and of the Son, and of the Holy Spirit. Amen. It is day 262. We're reading paragraphs 1996 to 2001. Grace. Our justification comes from the grace of God. Grace is favor, the free and undeserved help that God gives us to respond to his call to become children of God, adoptive sons, partakers of the divine nature, and of eternal life. Grace is a participation in the life of God. It introduces us into the intimacy of Trinitarian life. By baptism, the Christian participates in the grace of Christ, the head of his body. As an adopted son, he can henceforth call God Father in union with the only Son. He receives in the life of the Spirit who breathes charity into him and who forms the church. This vocation to eternal life is supernatural. It depends entirely on God's gratuitous initiative, for he alone can reveal and give himself. It surpasses the power of human intellect and will as that of every other creature. The grace of Christ is the gratuitous gift that God makes to us of his own life, infused by the Holy Spirit into our soul to heal it of sin and to sanctify it. It is the sanctifying or deifying grace received in baptism. It is in us the source of the work of sanctification. As St. Paul wrote to the Corinthians, therefore, if anyone is in Christ, he is a new creation. The old has passed away. Behold, the new has come. All this is from God, who through Christ reconciled us to himself. Sanctifying grace is an habitual gift, a stable and supernatural disposition that perfects the soul itself to enable it to live with God, to act by his love. Habitual grace, the permanent disposition to live and act in keeping with God's call, is distinguished from actual graces, which refer to God's interventions, whether at the beginning of conversion or in the course of the work of sanctification. The preparation of man for the reception of grace is already a work of grace. This latter is needed to arouse and sustain our collaboration in justification through faith and in sanctification through charity. God brings to completion in us what he has begun, since, as St. Augustine said, he who completes his work by cooperating with our will began by working so that we might will it. St. Augustine further stated, indeed, we also work, but we are only collaborating with God who works, for his mercy has gone before us. It has gone before us so that we may be healed, and follows us so that once healed, we may be given life. It goes before us so that we may be called, and follows us so that we may be glorified. It goes before us so that we may live devoutly, and follows us so that we may always live with God. For without him, we can do nothing. All right, there we have it, paragraphs 1996 to 2001. You know, talking about grace, we're talking about something that I think in so many ways it feels so abstract. Like, okay, God's grace. I know that it's a gift. I know it's unmerited. I know it's free. I know it's undeserved. But what is it, right? What is grace? So let's highlight this. Grace is favor, the free and undeserved help that God gives us to respond to his call to become children of God, to be his adopted sons, to partake in his divine nature and eternal life. So that's the free and undeserved help that God gives us to be able to do this thing that's impossible, right? God has made us to do something that's impossible. Grace is the power of him, the power of God himself that makes this possible. In paragraph 1997, it highlights, grace is a participation in the life of God. Now think about that. So sometimes I think of grace as like it's a thing, and it is. It is the life of God. Here in paragraph 1997, it is also described as an action. Grace is an action. Grace is a relationship. Grace is a participation in the life of God. And it introduces us into intimacy of Trinitarian life. It's just so incredible that by baptism, we all participate in the grace of Christ. As an adopted son, because of grace, we can forever call God Father in union with the only Son. And we receive the life of the Spirit who breathes love into us and who forms the church. So grace, again, is that power that God gives us, is that favor, that the free and undeserved help that God gives us so we can respond to his call. And it's also a participation in the life of God. Now, remember this, paragraph 1998 highlights this so importantly. The vocation that you've been given, right? The call that God has on your life is to be his forever, right? Eternal life. That is what they call supernatural. So no matter what we do, no matter how strong or wise or good we could be on the natural level, we could never reach this supernatural level. That's one of the reasons why paragraph 1998 highlights that this vocation to eternal life that is supernatural depends entirely on God's gratuitous, like just gracious and free and abundant initiative. For God alone can reveal and give himself, right? We can't claim God if he doesn't let himself be claimed. We can't grab onto someone who doesn't let himself be grabbed onto. God alone can reveal himself. God alone can give himself. And that's so, so important. It goes on to say in paragraph 1999, it says, the grace of Christ is the gratuitous gift. Remember, we keep using those terms, gratuitous gift. The grace of Christ is the gratuitous gift that God makes to us of his own life. So some ways you can think, okay, what is grace? Grace is the very life of God. Grace is the very life of God, infused by the Holy Spirit into our soul to heal it of sin and to sanctify it. God, through his gift in baptism, he made us partakers of the divine nature. This sanctifying grace is, in paragraph 2000, it highlights this. It's an habitual gift, a stable and supernatural disposition that perfects the soul itself to enable it to live with God, to act by his love. Okay, so remember we talked about how virtues are habitual gifts. So what do we mean there? Well, we don't mean habit in the sense of like, whenever I'm driving my car, I automatically, habitually just turn on my right turn signal when I'm coming up to a corner where I'm going to turn. It's not like that in the sense of it's just out of habit. I don't even have to think about it. Habitual here simply means that term, like stable. This is a permanent disposition. So habitual grace, sanctifying grace, is the habitual, permanent disposition to live and act in keeping with God's call. And that's so important. You were given, if you were baptized, you are given this sanctifying grace, and that imparts a permanent character on us. We're transformed into his children in a saving way where we become incorporated into Christ through adoption. And through that adoption, we share in his sonship. We become God's beloved sons and daughters. Of course, however, we can lose sanctifying grace because the presence of sanctifying grace at baptism is not permanent in the sense that it will never go away on its own. And how do we lose sanctifying grace? Well, we lose sanctifying grace when we sin. We lose sanctifying grace when we choose to walk away from our Father's house and live in mortal sin. It's not any kind of sin, just mortal sin. So sanctifying grace, it's meant to be the thing we say yes to that perfects our soul and enables us to live with God. Think about it like this. This is a really, really bad analogy, and I apologize for this right away. Imagine that at some point, it's made possible through science and technology to actually fly to the sun. The sun, obviously, being very, very warm, would be a very, I don't know why anyone would want to go there, but let's say you could. In order to live that close, or even exist that close to the sun, there would have to be some kind of special suit, right? Some kind of special thing that you'd be wearing that would protect you from the heat, the light, the intensity of the sun, because without this special suit, it would destroy you in a heartbeat, even less than a heartbeat. That is like us in God's presence. You and I, we can't get any closer to the sun without being destroyed. How in the world would we get close to God without being destroyed? So one way you can envision this is, yeah, God gives us this special suit. We put on this special suit and it protects us from the intensity of divinity. It protects us from the intensity of the divine life, that goodness, that holiness. You could also say it like this. Grace actually changes us into a new creature. And that change perfects the soul and enables us to live with God. So it's not a suit anymore. This is actually something that you've been changed from the inside out, that in your baptism and in your yes to grace, what you've been doing, you've been transformed to a beloved son or daughter. In fact, remember that term deification, or that phrase partaker in the divine nature. Now, internally, you're a new creature. You're the kind of being now who could live in the presence of the sun without a suit. Does that make sense? And so it's not this kind of like covering that you have over you. That's not it at all. You've been transformed by sanctifying grace in this stable, supernatural disposition that enables you and I, all those baptized, enables us to live with God, to actually in some mysterious way to abide in his presence and to not be destroyed, but to belong there. Imagine to belong there. Now, of course, God wants every one of his beloved creatures, everyone he made in his image and likeness. He wants all of us to say yes to that. He wants all of us to experience sanctifying grace through baptism. And yet you and I, if you've been baptized, we are experiencing that grace, that habitual grace. Now, this is different and distinguished from actual graces. Actual graces are those with Catechism paragraph 2000 calls God's interventions, right? Where God steps in. Here is a moment of grace. And so we can think of these in so many different ways. An actual grace might be something like, I am trying to figure out what God wants for my life. And so I'm in prayer. I'm asking God, please show me the next step. Show me the path. And at some point, it's very clear. Oh, this is the next step. Okay, that's an actual grace. That's one of God's interventions. Another time could be, I need the supernatural gift of counsel, supernatural gift of understanding or wisdom, or even healing, like maybe even mighty works or miracles. Those are all examples of actual graces, which refer to God's interventions at the beginning of a conversion or in the course of the work of sanctification. So those actual graces, those charisms, some of them make us holier, and others of them are given to us so that the church can be built up. And so it's incredible. So habitual grace, that sanctifying grace given to us at baptism, actual graces are all throughout the course of our life that help us what? That help at the beginning of conversion or in the course of the work of sanctification as we become more and more like Jesus. Paragraph 2001 talks about a third kind or third mode, a third way of being of grace. It says this, the preparation of man for the reception of grace is already a work of grace. So let's go back to this. Wait, the preparation of a person for the reception of grace is already a work of grace. This was a term that back in seminary, they said, this is called prevenient grace. It's before I say yes, before I make any move towards the Lord, he has already moved towards me. Before you and I even have the idea, you know what I should do? I should press play on the catechism in the air. Before you and I ever have the idea of, you know, I should go to confession. It's this prevenient grace, right? This grace that moves us and arouses in us a desire to collaborate with God, a desire to even reach out to him. This is one of the things we have to always remember. We only respond. God always initiates. When it comes to any growth in grace, when it comes to any growth in holiness, when it comes to any prayer, every time you and I have ever said yes to mass or prayer or confession or doing any good work, that's always because God initiated it. God was the one who moves first. That's always a response. And this is what we're going to hear in the fourth pillar of the catechism. When we talk about prayer, is that prayer is always a response. And actually, even the life of grace is always a response because, yes, there is sanctifying grace, that permanent, habitual, stable disposition. There's actual graces, but there's also prevenient grace, that grace that works on us, moves us, and arouses in us while we're still maintaining our freedom. Again, to keep that in mind, while still maintaining our freedom, that grace arouses this desire to start, arouses a desire to say yes to God. And think about how dependent we are. This is amazing. I don't know how any of us could fall down that or walk down that path of pride when we realize, wow, Lord, even my small good, the small good that I do is because you put that desire in me and you actually prepared me and you gave me the power to do that good. There is so little room in any one of us because God always wants to work. I love this. Again, this quote from St. Augustine at the very end. There's two quotes from St. Augustine here at the end in paragraph 2001. It says that God brings to completion in us what he has begun. Here's the Augustine quote. Since he who completes his work by cooperating with our will began by working so that we might will it. And the God who brings this to completion is also the God who initiated the whole thing. And this beautiful, I mean, this really, really beautiful longer quote here in paragraph 2001 is where we're going to end. St. Augustine, he says, indeed, we also work, but we are only collaborating with God who works. Why? For his mercy has gone before us. Yeah, we work, but we're only collaborating with God who works because his mercy has already gone before us. His love's already gone before us. It has gone before us so that we may be healed and follows us so that once healed, we may be given life. It goes before us so that we may be called and follows us so that we may be glorified. It goes before us so that we might live devoutly and follows us so that we may always live with God. For without him, we can do nothing. That is in so many ways the gospel, right? That is the good news that without God, we can do nothing. But here's the great news. God's here and he's moving. He's starting. He's initiating, right? And he's giving us the power to continue. He's giving us the power to respond. He's giving us the power to complete his good work because he is the one who's doing it. He completes his work by cooperating with our will. Began by working so that we might will it. That's amazing. So tomorrow we're going to continue to talk about the grace, but also going to talk not just about grace, we're also going to talk about free response. The fact that we do remain free. And this is, I think, really, really beautiful because as we talk about grace one last time, not one last time, but in this little section here, we're going to talk about the different kinds of grace. We have sacramental graces. We have other special graces or charisms. I kind of mentioned some of those charisms earlier in this particular episode when I talked about some of the charisms of, say, mighty works or miracles, praying in tongues, those kind of things are charisms, a kind of grace that is given to us so that we can build up the kingdom of God, build up the body of Christ, the church on earth. So incredible. Talk about that tomorrow. The day after that, we'll talk about a thing called merit, which I think is, whenever I read the catechism, I always read this section on merit because I think it's pretty powerful. And I think you're going to find it pretty powerful too. But that's in a couple of days from now. Tomorrow, more on grace. Today, you guys, I'm praying for you. Please pray for me. My name is Father Mike. I cannot wait to see you tomorrow. God bless.
1: That was day 262 of Catechism in a Year with Father Mike Schmitz. And now we'd like to share audio from a video called Is God in the Center of Your Life? With Father Mike from the Ascension Presents YouTube channel.
0: Hi, my name is Father Mike Schmitz, and this is Ascension Presents. So I was talking with this person a little while back, and I'd asked them, so is God in the center of your life, or is he more pushed to the sidelines of your life? And the response was interesting. They said, well, I think about God all the time. I think about God when I'm driving in my car, think about God when I'm at work, when I'm at home, when I'm walking in the woods. I think about God all the time. And I think that's a great answer. That is a great thing to do, to think about God wherever you are. Super good. If you're doing that, keep it up. Well done. That wasn't the question. Question was, is God in the center of your life or is he on the sidelines of your life? Is God first in your life? Is he the Lord of your life? And now someone had written in to Ascension Presents and they said, well, how do I know if I'm making God first in my life? How do I know if he's the Lord of my life? What do I do? What are there any practical steps? And I would say, yes, there are. In fact, I might have said this before, but I will say it again. I look at three areas in my life. One, my time. Two, my money. Three, my media. And ask, is God first in any of these areas? Here's what I mean. So back in the day, when I say the day, I mean like Bible times and then when people lived out the Bible. So even now, there's this thing called the first fruit. We want to give God our first fruits. So the first fruits of my crops, the first fruits of my flocks, the first fruits of my life, of my stuff. The first thing I ask to ask the question of, do I give God first fruits of my time? Now, that doesn't necessarily mean I pray first thing of the day chronologically, but what it does mean is that time that's dedicated just to God, just to prayer with God, is the first thing I schedule in my day. that it's the most important thing. It's called a priority. I don't know if you knew this, but it wasn't until a couple years ago, I would say between 50 and 150, I can't remember exactly, years ago, priority was always a singular word. But 150 to 150, I can't remember. I read an article once that said that priority became pluralized. We call talk about our priorities. But a priority is one thing, the thing that comes prior. You cannot have multiple things that are all prior. So my priority becomes the time I spend with him. That gets scheduled first. That was my first fruits of my time. The second thing is the first fruits of my stuff. Look back over your bank account. Look back over how you spent your money. In fact, because most people now don't use cash as much as they use their cards, you can actually have a record digitally of all the stuff you spend money on, all the things you buy. And I do too. And I get to look back over that record and say, wait, does this look like the spending habits of a Christian, or is this the spending habits of someone who might not even know who Jesus is? Do I spend my money on things that go against God or things that honor God? The third thing is, what do I consume? So I said media, but like, what are the things that I'm taking in myself? What am I forming my mind by? So what are the TV shows, the movies, the music? What are the things that I'm like absorbing? I look at what I consume. Because St. Paul, he said this, he said, be transformed by the renewal of your mind. Do not conform yourself to this present world. Do not conform yourself to the present age. And if I just watch the movies and the TV shows and listen to the music that everyone else is listening to and watching, then my mind will be changed to look like and think like everyone else's. Now, that doesn't mean you can't enjoy good movies or good TV shows or good songs. What it does mean is you have the kind of capacity and the intention to examine those entertainment sources and say, is this good for me? Does this change my mind in a good way, or does it conform my mind in a bad way? St. Paul also says, he says, whatever is good, whatever is true, whatever is pure, whatever is beautiful, think about these things. Like, watch these things, listen to these things. How do I know if God's first in my life? Do I give him the first fruits of my time? How do I know if he's first? Do I give him the first fruits of my stuff, my money? How do I know if he's first? Do I prioritize what I consume? Or do I just consume what everyone else consumes? If I can answer these questions, like, yes, oh, it's for the Lord, then yeah, you're putting him first, keep moving forward. If I can't, then start. That's the thing about God's grace, is it's new every single morning. His mercy is new every single morning. And you can start today to live your life with him first today. From all of us here at Ascension Presents, my name's Father Mike.
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3: In the Gospel for this Sunday, Jesus presents us with a parable about the kingdom of heaven. In the parable, a landowner hires laborers to work in his vineyard. He hires them in the morning, the midday, and the evening. And at the end, he pays them all the same wage. Those who worked all day complain that they're being paid the same amount as those who worked only a small amount of time. And the landowner responds, "Are you envious because I am generous? Thus the last will be first, and the first will be last." I think it's fun to imagine Jesus telling these parables to the crowds. The message is so counterintuitive and surprising that it really makes you think. I imagine many people even have a hard time accepting this message, saying, what's the point of trying so hard if God is going to reward everyone the same? I certainly don't think that Jesus is trying to discourage us from doing what is right. Quite the contrary, I think he wants us to do what is right in an eminent way. You see, most of us do what is right because we expect a reward commensurate with what we do. Most of us feel like if we try to be good people according to whatever societal norms there are, Jesus will let us into heaven and then leave us alone. We completely miss the point of what it means to follow Christ. He doesn't want just good people. He wants people in love with him, in a relationship with him, people who know him and serve him because they love him. The parables like we have this Sunday shake our habitual paradigms. What is my life really all about? Is Christianity really just about getting by? If we let this gospel sink in, it gives us an amazing invitation to a deeper faith. Being good and doing the right thing is more than just following a law of the universe. It's actually my gift of love back to the one who loved me first.
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4: Ever wonder about the power of prayer? St. John Chrysostom states that prayer and converse with God is a supreme good. It is a partnership and union with God. 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Let God's infinite light be your guiding light. Ask Him to guide you daily in your prayer, work, recreation, home life with family, and your friendships.
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7: What do camouflage and clerics have in common? We'll talk about that tonight, so please stay with us.
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7: Thank you. Thank you very much and welcome. I'm Father Mitch Pacwa. Welcome to EWTN Live, where we bring you guests from all over the world. Before we do that, I want to mention two saints that we have today. One is Saint Jerome Emiliani, who did a lot of work of taking care of orphans and abandoned children, of which there were plenty in the early 1500s. There were a series of wars in Italy and naturally lots of orphans. So he did a lot of work with that, depending on God's providence. But then we have a newer saint today that we also celebrate, Saint Josephine Bajita. She was born in 1869 and died in 1947. She had been captured as a slave in her home, I believe in Sudan, and she was sold to various people and eventually sold to an Italian man, an atheist himself, who had no religious concern and apparently no concern for human dignity. He brought her as a slave to Italy, where slavery was already illegal. And eventually, with the help of the local priest and other and some religious, and the daughter of this man who was a believer, she was given her freedom, much to his chagrin. She was just decreed, I think today, as the patroness of people who are involved in human trafficking. This is the sale of people as slaves. And it's appropriate that they have their feast together because a lot of these human slaves that are being trafficked are abandoned children. Children are born out of wedlock and tossed on the streets in a variety of countries around the world. And it's important because there are more slaves today than there ever were in the 1700s or 1800s. But they're not working in cotton fields anymore. They're working between cotton sheets in brothels, especially in China and India and other countries. And we need to, I just met some sisters who are working to give a home for the ones that get liberated. And and that's in Baton Rouge, Louisiana. They're all over our country too. So pray for those people. And St. Bajita and St. Jerome Emiliani are great patrons for us to seek that and do what we can to help. All right, let's turn to our guests, whom you might spot tonight walking down some street in army camouflage or in his black clerical collar. Just happens, it just depends on the assignment that he has that day. He's a Catholic priest and a chaplain with the rank of Lieutenant Colonel in the Nebraska Army National Guard. And when he's not counseling soldiers on the battlefields of Iraq or Afghanistan, he's counseling and training future priests at St. Charles Borromeo Seminary to effectively fulfill their mission for souls in the day-to-day life of their local parishes. So please welcome Father Brian Kane.
9: Thank you, Father.
7: Colonel.
9: Good to be here.
7: Good to have you here. Good to have you here. Welcome. Welcome. How long have you been in the National Guard?
9: I had the privilege of joining 3 years after I was ordained a priest in 2003.
7: All right. So you were ordained in 2000 then.
9: That's correct.
7: And you signed up in 2003.
9: Yes.
7: And, you know, of course, you enter the military as an officer and when you're a chaplain. And depending on the kind of degree, the level of officer, and
9: right.
7: Now you've risen from what? You start off as
9: lieutenant?
7: First lieutenant. Yeah, lieutenant. If you have a, by the way, any PhDs that want to join, you get to be a captain right away.
9: That's right.
7: And so from lieutenant, you've worked up the ranks to lieutenant colonel. Congratulations.
9: Thank you.
7: It's great service. Have you gone over to Iraq and Afghanistan?
9: I did. I had the privilege of serving in Iraq in 2005 mm-hmm. and then returned again for a year in 2010.
7: Yeah.
9: And both were opportunities of amazing grace to be able to serve as a priest and mm-hmm. to be able to bring the presence of Jesus in the midst of a combat zone to people who are really struggling and being away from their family, facing death, facing all kinds of difficulties.
7: Yeah, you know, you have to watch some of the more recent movies that have been done, that oftentimes they're very realistic presentations of how tense and difficult and dangerous that is. And the military in these countries undergo tremendous stress from a variety of issues that you brought up. It's really difficult.
9: Yeah, it's something that I don't think we think about that often. Oftentimes, our war, we're kind of detached from that. In fact, it was people commented that we could go about our day and not realize that there were thousands and thousands of Americans deployed around the world, including Afghanistan and Iraq, and we wouldn't even know. But
7: no.
9: But they experienced great spiritual difficulties as well as the sacrifice of being away from their families and the challenges of war.
7: Mm-hmm. Yeah. What would you say would be the main spiritual challenge for them?
9: You know, I think it is the difficulty of trying to comprehend why does evil exist in such a way, you know, that they're brought in there to try to overcome the challenges that are there and just trying to figure out where is God in the midst of this? You know, where is he? And they usually embark on a search, and people a lot of times are very interested to learn more about faith and to deepen their faith while they're there. While we were deployed, we had two RCIA classes going at the same time in different bases for soldiers, men and women, and civilian contractors who wanted to learn more about the church, to join the church, to be baptized, mm-hmm. to have their marriages validated in the Catholic Church. Mm-hmm. And there's, in a sense, a kind of a spiritual awakening that took place in the desert.
7: Yeah, yeah. I've also met a number of men who just feel the absence of God mm-hmm. very strongly when they're there, because they're fighting, you know, sometimes horrendous situations where children are employed and used as tools by various folks, and innocents are blown up. So it's difficult.
9: It is, and it's one of the things that the government recognizes. There's the need for spiritual care for people who are deployed in a combat zone. And so the government, the military, puts a lot of resources into training chaplains from a wide variety of faith backgrounds.
7: Yes.
9: To be able to enter into combat, to train with them, to prepare with them, and then to accompany them, and in a sense shepherd them through those difficulties and try to bring them back, you know, as whole as possible. You know, yeah. And sometimes even spiritually better off than when they left.
7: Because and this is important because it's great discipline to be in the military. And as chaplains, you have to share in that discipline without going off into combat. You're not allowed to do that. But other aspects of the discipline that are necessary for life and for your friends, that's some, one of the things I'm sure you picked up a lot in your training as a chaplain.
9: Chaplains go through the same training as any other soldier in the military, any other member of the military, except weapons training. So we're non-combatants. So that means we don't carry a weapon. We have a chaplain assistant who accompanies us, who is armed into the different parts of the combat zone. And the training, I think, is good for chaplains to be able to experience because we do. You learn discipline, you learn teamwork, you learn leadership, you learn how to take the skills you learned and function as a priest and to bring them into a military setting, into a combat setting. And there's a lot of positive aspects that the soldiers have a deep respect for the chaplains who have gone through the same training as they have, and we know what it's like. We're ready to accompany each other into battle.
7: Yeah, yeah. Now, in addition to that, you're also the Dean of Men at St. Charles Borromeo Seminary. Is there any overlap between these two worlds?
9: There is. It's. I think it's a providential thing, and it's a blessing for me to be able to return to St. Charles, where I studied for 6 years.
7: As a matter of fact, you studied with two of our friars, did you not?
9: Yes, Father Anthony and Father Mark were there, and so we got to enjoy our time together at St. Charles. And so it's a blessing for me to be able to go back there to work with some of my classmates who have also returned to the seminary. And
7: you know, a staff.
9: A staff, yeah. Exactly, right.
7: They didn't flunk.
9: That's right. No, they're doing well. And to actually be able to see where does the military training and seminary formation overlap. And sometimes it might look like, or people might think about it as the seminary does things similar to what the military does. But I think the church has been doing this a lot longer than the military. And I think that the church is really being imitated by a lot of other groups in terms of the way that we form leaders and people ready to go into battle. You know, it's interesting, the Army values follow an acronym of leadership, which is loyalty, duty, respect, selfless service, integrity, and personal courage. You know, so those are things that we need in a priest. Mm-hmm. And it's very interesting to see how they overlap.
7: Yeah, yeah. So what do you see then, you know, as you're forming these young men for the priesthood, and you have to say, all right, drop and give me 50.
9: I actually do joke with them about that every once in a while. They owe me some
7: joke only?
9: They owe me some push-ups. I think that the understanding of discipline, you know, that there's a discipline. For example, when you're in the military, we spend time polishing our boots. The soldiers spend time learning how to clean, assemble, and disassemble their weapon. We do all those small things. You learn how to march and to walk in step and to support each other. You show up early for things. All those different things. That the thought is in military training, if it's done and you do small things well, then you can be entrusted with greater things. And the church sees obviously the same thing. It's a scriptural understanding that if young men learn that discipline of being able to work together, of the ability to study and to pray and to put real work in identifying what their weaknesses are so that they can grow and learn from those, then we're going to have holy, happy, healthy priests, you know, who are able to go out and minister and to go into battle, you know, in the different ways that the world needs them today.
7: Yeah. I boasted that for my first, 20 years in the Jesuits. The highest position of responsibility I ever had was as the prince of the novitiate. Mm-hmm. That means I was in charge of cleaning the throne room. And you know but that's part of you know doing that kind of chore is part of what we do, you know, and that's part of it preparing for priesthood.
9: Right. The other thing that's interesting is the military brings together a large and diverse group of people, and they help them to learn to come from all their different backgrounds to work together as one. And what I've seen at St. Charles is very similar. We have seminarians from 11 different dioceses, from 5 different religious orders. We have 160 men there who are being brought together in the midst of their diversity into one so that they can then go out not only throughout the United States, but also overseas. We have seminarians from Sri Lanka, from Bangladesh. We have seminarians who are Vietnamese, who are from Nigeria, a large group of Hispanic seminarians who are there. And to learn about those differences, to be able to work together, to slowly help form young men to be shepherds and to go out and to help build bridges, you know, to cooperate with God and building bridges and bringing people closer to Jesus.
7: And certainly part of this training, I went through the exhortation on priesthood from Pope St. John Paul. Mm-hmm. And he talks about the importance not only of spiritual and theological training, but also the human training and pastoral training, that he wanted those four legs to be part mm-hmm. of what seminaries did. This sounds like that what you bring from your experience in the military is kind of focused on that human person training, or the human qualities that these young men need to develop.
9: That's true, and the newest document actually that just came out in December, continuing to guide the Church on priestly formation, identifies the first of those four dimensions of formation as the human formation is what everything else is built upon. So if we have a young man who is able to, through maturity, interact with anybody, you know, to be able to handle his emotions, to be able to work in the midst of difficulty and pressure, if we have somebody who's able to be transparent, to be able to ask each other for help, support each other, to be able to seek assistance when he knows he can't do it by himself, to not enter into parish life or priest life as kind of the lone ranger of I'm going to do this by myself, but to enter into it in the midst of a group of brother priests, that you're entering and doing this together and you're learning together. If we can build that, then we're going to be able to, in a much more effective way, then help them to be able to pray and to deepen their life of prayer, to be holy priests. If those things are worked on, then the other things fit right into that. And so mm-hmm. the seminary community with all the priests and the lay people who are there kind of all work on that together. And each week we sit down and we talk about how are the guys doing? You know, is there an area we could especially help them to focus on? Is there an area that's going to help them to be a better priest? And it's an enjoyable thing, you know, to be able to sit and to work with them. They're such quality men, you know, who have, in a sense, decided that the blueprint for their life that they might thought that they were going to follow, they're willing to give up for God's blueprint and God's plan. Mm-hmm. And that's a great gift of self, that idea of selfless service. You know, the moment they walk in the seminary, they're putting that blueprint aside. And they're men who aren't just entering the seminary because they don't have anything better to do. You know, there are men entering the seminary who are giving up the ability to be a doctor, you know, to be lawyers, to be very successful in the world.
7: Some of them already have degrees.
9: Right.
7: A few have advanced degrees. Usually they have a basic bachelor degree. Wouldn't that be the case?
9: Right. Yes, they have
7: to.
9: Right.
7: So they've thought about other careers quite frequently. And yet the attraction to priesthood, you know, obviously brings them to the seminary and they follow that vocation.
9: Yeah, and that is not the easiest thing, you know, that one of the other blessings that we see is the support from family, you know, the support from friends. I know that's a huge blessing in my life, and the support from their pastors and other priests to encourage them. And a lot of times I think they'll identify the fact that there is a priest in their life who is joyful. There's a priest in their life who they said, you know what, I think I want to be kind of like him. I think mm-hmm. I can do that. And mm-hmm. and so that's one of the blessings, you know, as people are thinking about how do we encourage vocations, how do we promote that, is just helping them to see that there's a great joy in being a good and a holy priest.
7: Yeah, and it's, again, this human element is a foundation upon which the spiritual and pastoral and intellectual get built. And sure, a foundation is down in the dirt. Mm-hmm. And a lot of it's hidden, but it's absolutely necessary for the whole structure not to sink.
9: Yeah, one of the parts of basic training is going through the gas chamber. You know, you go through this chamber filled with tear gas, and you enter with a face mask, and you go in there, and once it's full of this tear gas, you take off the mask, and they have you experience what it's like to be in the midst of that gas, you know, and that, mm-hmm. that difficulty. And you walk out of there with a greater confidence in your ability to do that. You walk out of there with a confidence in the equipment that you're issued, knowing that if I breathe through this, it's going to keep me safe. And you also walk out of there with a camaraderie that you didn't have before. And mm-hmm. I think the seminary does a lot of the same things. You enter into a challenging thing. You know, it's hard trying to balance your studies and your prayer life and the opportunity to exercise and to have, you know, a good balanced social life. It's hard to balance all those things. The guys talk to me about that all the time, is how do I do that? Some things are more measurable than others. You know, academics are easy. You've got a grade. But how do you figure out, you know, there's no grade for human formation, but they come together. And that's one of the other things is that support. We encourage the guys to belong to a small group, to get together, to pray together, to support each other. And that same thing happens when you go through basic training, is that group that walks out of that gas chamber is a closer group, and they are more prepared to trust each other and to go into battle or to do whatever difficult thing it is that they're being asked to do.
7: See, and this is something at times folks outside the purview of what a real seminary is like will say, oh, this is sort of a safety zone. It's kind of an easier way to go. And, you know, the guys don't have the same challenges I do. So this is for the guys who can't take mm-hmm. real life. You hear that. Do you find that to be the kind of guy that gets attracted to the seminary?
9: I think today, you know, if you look at society, it's daunting, you know, to look at where is the world in terms of faith, what's going on in the world. It's a daunting place to try to enter into. But it's also an exciting time to be in the church, because you have young men and also young women who are discerning religious life who want to engage that. You know, we talk about the new evangelization. You know, they want to be a part of that. And it's not an easy thing. If a young man goes to the seminary out of high school, it's 4 years of undergraduate study. And then in some places, there's a spiritual year. It's one of the things we have at St. Charles, where they spend a year, they do a media fast. So there's no technology. They do a commerce fast. They're not purchasing anything during that time. They're spending time developing their spiritual life. They're working with the poor. So that year is in the middle. And then 4 more years of graduate study in theology and pastoral approach. During those years, they go out and they work in parishes. They work in prisons and nursing homes, hospitals. So it's an intense 9 years of formation that prepares them to go out and to be priests. So it is not for the faint of heart.
7: It's not for the faint of heart, and it's not for the overly dependent personality either.
9: No, you've got to be somebody who, and this is one of the things we help them with, you know, is to be confident in who God made you and the talents that God has given to you, and then to be able to be docile to formation. That's the other thing is, you know, if you look at basic training, if somebody goes in and thinks that they know everything, then they are very much at risk when they go into a combat zone, because they weren't listening and they weren't learning from the people mm-hmm. who the military puts there to help train them. The same thing is true in the seminaries. It takes, and this is one of the virtues I really encourage them to grow in, is it takes humility to admit the fact that I don't know everything and that I'm going to trust the people that the church has put in my path, people in the seminary, the priests who are there, the lay people, but then also family members and friends and other people. I'm going to trust that those people are going to help form me in the areas where I know I need some help. And that's what we try to work for at St. Charles, is encouraging a trusting relationship. So we have a whole group of priests that are there full-time as formators, and the seminarians meet with the priests on a frequent basis, every 3 or 4 weeks. And we build that trust. We help them to be transparent in the things that they know they need help with. They then also have a spiritual director that helps them to grow in that way. And so it becomes an intense opportunity for them to be formed, as long as they're willing to be formed.
7: It's very important to see what that formation is like, because I think there's another crisis going on among a variety of issues going on in our culture. They talk about helicopter parents mm-hmm. who are hovering over their kids in overly protective ways. And they, just a study, it was on the news earlier today, it just came out saying that a lot of the people who are unable, and we see them on college campuses, they can't tolerate diverse opinions mm-hmm. anymore. And a variety of other people who are just angry, and all, they're also showing up to be very dependent. Mm-hmm. And they don't know how to live on their own. And I wonder if their snowflake anger modes are not related to the fact that they're angry at themselves mm-hmm. for being incapable of being truly independent. Whereas you're preparing these guys, like the military is preparing soldiers, to be this odd combination of independent and yet working together as a team. You know, this is so that's a very American characteristic in our military, but it's teamwork and independence, you know, that at the same time. It's a fascinating combination, and it works when it's done.
9: Yeah, I think it's one of the blessings that there is time and formation for men to slowly grow in those areas. You know, that we have a priest who's trained as a counselor who's there on the staff, you know, who he also is there to help them grow in those different areas. You know, Bishop Senior talks a lot about, you know, being able to be comfortable, like you said, in diverse settings, diverse situations with diverse groups of people. He's the rector at the seminary. And to be able to be comfortable in those areas. Pope Francis talks about being comfortable living in the gray, you know, that sometimes we like that black and white, but a lot of times the priesthood is living in the gray and figuring out and discerning where is this person, where are we trying to get them, and how do we get them to that point in terms of their relationship with Jesus, but being comfortable. You know, Father Newhouse says that the church never imposes but always proposes, you know, and I think we're trying to figure out a way to help priests, seminarians, to do that in a joyful way, in a compelling way, in a way that's attractive.
7: Yeah. And certainly that attractiveness and joy have to come from an authenticity that is grounded in their relationship with Christ, who they're there again because they know Christ called them. This is not just, it's a good job career. If you think this is a good job opportunity,
9: right.
7: Yeah. Then you're so stupid. You shouldn't be in the seminary.
9: Yeah, it's one of the things also, you know, if you think about it, somebody who enters the military is ready to lay down their life.
7: Yes.
9: And a young man who is following God's call to the priesthood is preparing to do the same exact thing.
7: Yes.
9: And that is not an easy thing, you know, which is why the military puts a lot of resources into helping people be prepared to do that. And the church does the same thing. There's an immense amount of resources that goes into forming priests, whether it's priest personnel, the religious sisters who work at the seminary, the lay people who are there, all the support from in our case, the Archdiocese and, mm-hmm. and many other places. And it's an amazing undertaking. I think it's a gift that the church gives to the people now and in the future.
7: Yeah. We'll take a break. I want to get back with your questions and comments. But if you would like more information about St. Charles Borromeo Seminary, go to their website, which is SCS, stands for St. Charles Seminary, scs.edu, scs.edu. And you can find out more about St. Charles. But again, we want to get your questions and comments tonight, as well as those from our studio audience. So please stay with us.

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0: Thank you, thank you. Now, I told you about the website that they have at St. Charles, but there's also a St. Charles Borromeo Seminarian blog. You can go, I guess they can. People can engage the blog,
1: yes,
0: right?
1: Yes, they sure can.
0: And it's called semcasual.org, semcasual.org.

0: 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They'll give you information about the scheduling of programs. You can be in the audience, masses, of course, how to get to visit the sisters in Hanceville and all that good stuff. You ready for some questions?
1: Sounds good.
0: All right, let's start off with a phone call. We have Drew. Drew, where are you calling from?
2: Hi, Father. I'm from Philadelphia.
0: Oh, are you? And yeah. What is your question?
2: My question for Father Kane is, I think it's very important you were talking about the human element to forming our priests, and I wanted to know, do the seminarians at St. Charles, do they have good senses of humor? And what's the funniest thing that's ever happened to you at your time at St. Charles?
0: Now, first of all, Drew, are you from Louisiana?
2: No, I'm not.
0: Oh.
2: I'm actually from Texas, but I live in Philadelphia now.
0: Okay. All right. Good. I was going to say, you didn't sound like you're from Philly. figure East Texas.
1: That's a great question. I agree that having a sense of humor is a good part of human formation. People like a cheerful priest. One of the things that comes to mind is for our orientation at the beginning of the year, we work on kind of getting everybody together. This year, we had some guys made a potato cannon. So it's PVC pipe that shoots a potato out, and you set a target out in the field. And
0: wait a minute. I thought you had the military and the seminary a little more separate and distinct.
1: We have a little overlap.
0: So this is the artillery seminary or what?
1: That's right. So that was kind of an enjoyable thing, as well as we also had.
0: What do you do? Target mashed potato plates or what?
1: We set up some big targets out in the field and had a good time doing that. Had some of the faculty come out and do the same thing. Uh-huh. We also had what they call tire bowling. You get some old tires and you roll them down the hill and you try to hit targets or different things at the bottom of the hill, and people have a good time. So
0: that's good.
1: It's kind of fun.
0: That's good. Also, I oftentimes use the ability of a person to laugh good-naturedly at himself or herself as a quick shorthand way to indicate whether they're nuts or not.
1: Mm-hmm.
0: Crazy people can't laugh at themselves. Did you know that? They can't laugh at them. They take themselves too seriously.
1: Mm-hmm.
0: But normal people have enough perspective to laugh at themselves. Mm-hmm. Ready for another question?
1: That sounds good.
0: Start off with our studio audience. Sir, where are you from?
3: Father, I'm from the southwest suburb of Chicago called Elsa.
0: Well, aren't you some? I know we're just where that is. Big old water place. Big sign saying Elsa. And what is your question?
3: Father, I'm a colonel of the Air Force Reserves. And I was intrigued, based on your background, obviously, your military background, the chaplain corps in the Army. Did you experience, Father, from what I consider to be probably the singularly most anti-Catholic administration we may have had in the history of this country over the last 8 years, that just left 19 days ago, and probably one of the most anti-military administrations we've ever had. Did you experience, Father, any either overt or oblique pressure to compromise your beliefs among the soldiers when you were teaching about homosexuality as opposed to homosexuals, it being a grave disorder, given the way that the HHS and the previous administration behaved, and President Obama himself, the statements that he made? The second part of my question, Paul.
0: Well, let me make sure I repeat that, because the microphone isn't working real well. There's something wrong with it. And so your first question is to ask whether or not there was some difficulty about that you may have experienced in terms of the last administration's strong attitude toward same-sex marriage.
3: Homosexuality itself, A, Father, and same-sex marriage, B.
0: Within the military.
3: Yes, Father.
0: Okay, so answer that part first, sure, so we don't get lost with the question.
1: It's a great question, and that's a question that people ask frequently, especially of priests and chaplains, is there a threat that we've perceived to our religious freedom? And thanks be to God, I unfortunately...
0: A threat in regard to being able to teach our sexual morality and other areas of morality, presumably.
1: Thanks be to God, have never been told what I can and can't teach. And one of the tenets for military chaplains is that we will never be asked to do anything that is contrary to our faith. Mm-hmm. And I have never been told what I can and can't say. And so, for example, in our RCIA classes, we are able to teach the fullness of the Catholic faith, including, you know, sexual morality and other difficult

0: topics and have never felt hindered by that. I know that there has been a general unease and questions about how do we pray and those kind of things. But my experience has been that, and I think that it's recognized as part of the religious freedom that I have not experienced been taken away.
1: Mm-hmm. Okay, good. That's good. Did you have a second part to that? I think we have to go to a caller because we're still trying to get the mic fixed. So maybe we'll get you back once they fix that. They're very good at fixing things around here, but they don't let me touch it because I'm completely incompetent. Let's start off with Tim. Hello, Tim.
2: Hello, Father Mitch. Thank you for taking my call.
1: Sure. Where are you calling from?
2: I'm calling from Florida.
1: Great. And your question?
2: My question for Father Kane is twofold. In 2003, we went to Iraq to topple Saddam Hussein and to bring democracy to Iraq. Mm-hmm. 14 years later, it'll be the 14th anniversary next month. 14 years later, we now have a president who, on the campaign trail, praised Saddam Hussein, has praised and still praises, even as of this week, Vladimir Putin. And I wanted to know if any of the soldiers that Father Kane deals with come to him with reservations about what it is that they're sacrificing their lives for, given the fickleness of our politics. Yeah. And relatedly, would he counsel any young men or young women thinking about signing up for the Army and Marines to sign up under these circumstances?
1: Yeah, Tim, let me ask you this. Have you also served in the military?
2: No, I have not.
1: Oh, okay, so you're asking this as a civilian, but it's an important question. I thought maybe you'd had some background, too. But it's an important question for civilians and for the military. As politicians, the politics have changed from President Bush through President Obama, now President Trump. What do the soldiers then think about taking these risks of life and limb to deal with these policies that are being fought over by the various administrations? Mm-hmm. And the people at large are obviously in flux as they vote in various politicians. How do they, what's their attitude on that?
0: Here's an amazing thing that I think we also see some overlap is that the members of the military have said that I am going to serve and I'm going to do it in a way that involves trust. And sometimes that's a difficult thing, especially if you are not of the same political persuasion as the person who's currently in office and you are a member of the military being sent to a place that you might not necessarily even agree that, you know, why we should be there. And mm-hmm. one of the things that my grandfather, who is a World War II vet, always says, he's 95 years old, but he reminds us that you learned to take care of the person next to you. You know, that mm-hmm. is what you were trying to do. And I think that is really a focus. That's what the focus is in basic training. That's what the focus is you're caring for each other and you are trusting that somebody else who's getting paid more or who's in a different office is figuring out the diplomatic implications of what you're doing. And of course, you want to have meaning. And I think on a day-to-day basis, you get to see, we saw in Iraq, the people who got to vote, we saw the humanitarian aid, we saw, you know, positive things on a day-to-day basis that we were trying to have an impact on. And it can be challenging. I think that's one of the things that gives me an even deeper respect for members of the military is their willingness to do that. So is it challenging? Yes. He also asked about encouraging people, would I encourage people to join the military? You mm-hmm. know, and I think that's a very personal decision that each person makes. They need to pray about that. Mm-hmm. But if somebody feels a call from God to serve in that way, in a selfless way, there is a lot of good that can come both personally and in service to our nation through service in the military. And so I wouldn't dissuade people, but it's something that they need to talk to their family about. They need to talk to a priest, a spiritual director, and to figure out how all those things come together.
1: I think, too, back in the heat of one of the earlier arguments, one of the candidates for president had said, well, the people in the, he challenged some college kids, do you want to be one of these guys who goes into the military, implying that they're losers? And these guys are not losers.
0: No, you know.
1: All. I mean, that is not it. And so you've got politicians all over the place. Mm-hmm. You know, on these issues, and you know, in the people who make the choice to serve, very much have to, you know, deal with important decisions. Again, they're putting their lives, their right. families, their limbs. How many have right. lost limbs? They put that all at risk.
0: And that's that idea of obedience that actually transfers directly over into the priesthood, is that a priest is ordained, he puts his hands into the hands of the bishop, and he says, I promise respect and obedience to you and your successors. And he's trusting that that bishop is going to want what's best for him and is to try to use his talents in parishes and assignments throughout, that takes trust. On my way here, there was an announcement at the airport that I was flying through to military members who were passing through, and the announcement was, thank you for your courage, for your family sacrifice, and for your service.
1: Mm-hmm.
0: And I think that connects to seminarians in the same way, that the two go together.
1: Yeah, very much so. Now we've got the microphone working because we have a wonderful crew who know what they're doing, and they don't let me touch anything at all. That's why it gets back to working. So you can ask the second part of your question.
3: Thank you, Father. It's really a tangential portion of the first question, Father, and that is, as you're aware, about a year ago, the Supreme Court in 5-4 decision struck down dozens and dozens of states' laws that dictated that or defined marriage as being between one man and one woman. And as a consequence of that, Chief Justice Roberts, almost without precedent, read his dissenting opinion from the bench, and I remember the punchline was that, who on earth do we think we are? Reading the dissent of that. But the point I wanted to ask Father, my question is, as you may be aware, West Point now has had his first quote-unquote, whatever this is, gay marriage. How do you explain to the soldiers who are Catholics that the law of the land, just as abortion is the law of the land, thanks to the Supreme Court, is stating that, in fact, two men can marry one another and two women can marry one another, when the Church teaches precisely the opposite? Mm-hmm. Thank you.
0: Yeah, I think that really connects to how do we work in a pastoral way with people who struggle with same-sex attraction? How do we figure out that balance that Jesus challenges us to? And this is a topic that we also cover in the seminary, is the pastoral approach to how do you love every single person and at the same time try to draw them to something closer to the teachings of Jesus, you know? And that's mm-hmm. it's a particular challenge, especially in a military setting where there is a government approval of something and the Church's teaching is different from that. And we do training, we have opportunities to figure out how do you help everybody kind of work your way through that. One of the things that I found is that members of the military have a very high sense of respect for each other, you know, and so even though there are personal differences, there are ideological differences, mm-hmm. there are spiritual differences, that they have a respect because they recognize that we do share something else in common, kind of going back to the roots of that training that they all went through together. So it's a challenging thing. I think it's something that doesn't go away, but I think the teachings of our faith give us the answer, and I think Pope Francis in particular, you know, has been challenging us in that way. That we have to figure out, you know, he said, to live in the gray without sacrificing the truth, and yet at the same time loving every person, even if the way that they're living is something that's different than what Jesus teaches us.
1: Yeah. Let's go to another caller. Hello, Margaret.
4: Hello, Father Mitch.
1: Hi, where are you calling from?
4: I'm calling from Utica, New York.
1: Nice, thank you. And what's your question?
4: I wanted to know, how does the laity help increase priestly vocations? I know we can pray, but what else can we do besides pray?
1: Oh, great question. So, for one thing, Margaret, I would want to just start off by saying vocations have been increasing nationwide, have they not?
0: They have. In fact, the last 2 years of St. Charles, 2 years ago we had a 20% increase in enrollment, and this year another 15%. So yeah. That's a very positive thing. One of the things...
1: And this is around the country.
0: Right, right.
1: It's around the country, and we've started to see it in my province, the Jesuits. Other orders are experiencing increases as well. We seem to have gone through some of the crises of the 70s through 90s, and now there's this energy. But what does she and what do other lay people do to encourage these vocations?
0: So here's what I found, and here's what I experienced in my own family. A comfortableness with living out the faith at home, in addition to just going to church on Sunday. Finding ways to help young people interact with priests, so altar serving, inviting the priest over, that can be challenging, going to extra things at the parish just to make like being around, seeing what priests do is not just standing up in the pulpit all the time. I think then an extension of that, I'm a product of Catholic grade school, Catholic high school. That can be a very helpful vocation promotion. And then on the college level, we, over the Christmas break, we just took a group of seminarians to the Focus National Conference, the SEEK Conference in San Antonio, Texas. What Focus is doing is phenomenal in working and evangelizing with college students. And when people go to college, that is probably the highest place at which they fall away from their faith. And so Focus, Fellowship of Catholic University Students, is dedicated to putting missionaries out onto college campuses, helping them to study the scriptures, to be accountable to each other in poverty and excellence, in chastity and simplicity of life and prayer. And so that's another area too, is helping young people when they go to college get connected with Focus or other college ministries and Newman centers to be able to take what they've learned in the family and then continue it through that crucial time.
1: Another thing too that is common to a lot of men who actually take the first steps to start applying to seminary or novitiate, if they're going into religious life, is that along the way, about three different people have asked that young man, you know, you can even say, I don't know you real well, but you just seem to have a quality that makes me want to ask if you've ever thought about being a priest. If three people, you know, when three people do that, that triggers the thought. The first one is scary. Mm-hmm. Second one is real scary. And the third one, what's God saying? Mm-hmm. And now don't set them up. I mean, this is not some sort of a Chicago hit job. But, you know, you can be one of those people that are the Holy Spirit works in, Margaret. And as you sense that with somebody and just say, well, look, honey, I'm just going to pray for you. Something like that. You know, ladies can say that to guys. And so you can, you know, go ahead and just let them know, well, I just came to my mind and I'll be praying that you do what God wants you to do. You don't ram it down his throat, but, and neither should parents.
0: Right.
1: Yeah. Neither stop them nor ram it down their throats.
0: Right. But give them the tools they need.
1: Help
0: right.
1: them discern what God wants, not what you want.
0: Right. And just put it on the list of possible things that we would be proud of you if this is what God called you to do.
1: Yeah. Yeah. We have another question from our studio audience. Sir, where are you from?
5: Hi, I'm Armin DeToro, and I'm from North Haven, Connecticut.
1: Great. Welcome.
5: Thank you.
1: And your question?
5: My question is to Father Cain. Father, you've talked a lot about your experience in formation and in the service personnel. It's been very interesting. What role do you see as sports played in those overlaps that we've heard from you tonight?
0: Yeah, that's a fun part of being at seminary. In fact, I'm missing a basketball game tonight by being here. Our seminary community has a basketball league, and I play on that. And that, I think, is an important part.
1: So if they lose, it's my fault?
0: That's right. I'm sure they won. The idea, and going back to human formation, is that you need to have a healthy body to be able to do these other things. And so we encourage the men in the seminary, and we have exercise rooms and opportunities to play sports, to play soccer. We have a basketball court, access to a swimming pool. We have a soccer tournament. We actually have soccer games with other seminaries and create a little bit of healthy competition between the seminaries each year. So that idea of physical fitness goes along with spiritual fitness, and those two things play hand in hand.
1: And of course, as in the military, you know, sports are a factor in building teamwork.
0: Right.
1: You know, which is a very important component of sports. So that's another good thing to develop because, you know, you wouldn't know this yet, but sometimes old priests talk about the old games they played years and years ago, and they talk about it again and again with each other, you know. Mm-hmm. So that, but it's not only the teamwork in the moment, but also the elements of, remembering those events that build up bonds because you remember that stuff.
0: Yeah.
1: That sounds like good. Now, in addition to some of these, the seminarians also are involved already in ministry projects, are they not?
0: They are. So at St. Charles, every Thursday is dedicated to going out and working in pastoral apostolic work. So we see that as a really important part of the formation process, mm-hmm. that we dedicate an entire day to the apostolate work. And mm-hmm. it's great because it gives them confidence, it gives them experience. They're mentored by priests and sisters and lay people at these different apostolates and schools, prisons, nursing homes, parishes, where they learn how to build up some of their pastoral experience. You know, how do you walk into a hospital room with somebody who you know has been diagnosed with a terminal illness, and what do you say to them? You know, that's a really important skill to have as a priest, and the seminary is the place where you learn how to do that. How do you learn how to walk then from there to go into a kindergarten classroom and sit down and talk to them about Jesus, you know, and maybe do that in the same day?
1: Yeah, because that's oftentimes, you know, this is one of the most wonderful parts of the priesthood, is that we get involved and we're invited into some of the most important moments of people's lives, from birth and baptism all the way to, you know, the next most mm-hmm. important event, which is their death, mm-hmm. and marriage prep and marriage crisis, mm-hmm. and kids and teaching. And it's just a wide variety of things.
0: And I think that means that seminary formation needs to be diverse. It needs to be, you know, something that helps them to experience all those different things. And it's great that we have the time to be able to do that. You know, we don't rush through it. You know, people will say to somebody, well, how long are you going to be in the seminary? 9 years. And like, oh my gosh, you could be a doctor. Well, that's true. You become a doctor of souls. You know, Pope Francis describes the church as the field hospital,
1: right,
0: you know, where we're going to care for souls.
1: There's an old story. This lady went to her parish priest and said, my son just joined the seminary. He said, well, which one? He said, oh, I don't know. I didn't ask. Well, if he's going to be a diocesan priest, he'll be in school for 8 years. If he's a Dominican, he'll be there for 10 years. And a Jesuit will be there for 13 years. And she said, oh, I'm sure he's going to be a Jesuit. He's always been a slow learner. You know, but it's not just the years of sitting in classrooms taking notes.
0: Right.
1: But, you know, again, our training from the novitiate forward also is involved with the process of learning ministry and making us teach 2 or 3 years in a high school, mm-hmm. in between studying philosophy and theology, so that you test the vocation and the community tests you.
0: Mm-hmm.
1: You know, are you going to be lazy or are you going to work hard? Do you find that going on with the seminarians, with you two, that the seminary is as much testing to see whether they should stay as they are to stay?
0: It's true. I think that's probably one of the more challenging parts about the job of the priests who are involved with formation in the seminary is similar to marriage, that both people have to agree to marriage. You can't have one who wants to really get married to somebody else who doesn't. And the church has an important obligation to figure out that the church is going to make a lifelong commitment to this man when they ordain him a priest. And we have to prayerfully consider, does he have everything that he needs to be able to serve the church and to serve God's people? And
1: right.
0: that takes a lot of prayer and discernment and patience on the part of seminarians, you know?
1: Yeah. And the staff. I've done that too. It's a challenge. Thank you very much for being here, and thank you for your double service, your service in the military and for our men and women who are out there, as your service as a priest and chaplain, and to our country, as well as your service to the church, not just for Philadelphia, but the church at large, because so many seminaries from other places come there. Appreciate it very much, and I'd like you to join me in blessing our audience. Almighty God bless you and keep you and cause his face to shine upon you, the Father, the Son, and the Holy Spirit. Amen. You know, we can bring guests like Father and so all the other guests that we have and fix the microphones and all the stuff we have to do only because this network is brought to you by you. That's how Mother Angelica set us up. So please keep us in between your gas bill, your electric bill, and your cable bill, and we'll pay all of our bills too. Thank you.

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3: What is the first reflex thought that we find in sacred scripture of God? Not the first description of him creating the world, but the first thought that he has about himself. Open Genesis and you will find it. Let us make man. Think of it, as if God could not exist without man. God does not need man to complete himself, to fulfill a need, but he needs man as a kind of a gift. He must have someone to whom he can show his love. The first monologue that we touch in sacred scripture is the monologue of God thinking about man. And what are the first dialogues in scripture? The first question in scripture is God saying to man, Adam, where art thou?
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5: He begins to knit in this womb a child. Once God has decided that you shall be, you are children of God. It dawned on me the other day, I said, Lord, will you restore thy kingdom on earth? Is this the time, Lord? We legislate laws that are anti-God. They go against God totally. It's not possible in this world today for this petition to be realized. That's why we got to pray to the Father, Father, thy kingdom come on earth as it is in heaven.
6: In the Chronicles of Narnia, Mr. Beaver describes Aslan in these words, Aslan is the great lion. Oh, says Susan, I thought he was a man. Is he safe? I'd be nervous meeting a lion. Safe, says Mr. Beaver. Who said anything about safe? Of course he isn't safe, but he's good. He's the king, I tell you. We like to tame Jesus with images that make him so mild, he's almost boring. Maybe we do that because we prefer a God who doesn't actually challenge us. But Jesus walked on water, appeared before his apostles in dazzling light. He told dead people to get up, and they got up. He's mighty. When you pray, don't hold back. Got dreams? Ask big. Angry? Yell to God. Got doubts? Tell him. Feel like a mess? Surrender your life to God. He can take it. He's bigger than you. He's the king, I tell you. This is Chris Stefanik from RealLifeCatholic.com.
7: Hello, this is Father Thomas Morrow. In the name of the Father, and of the Son, and of the Holy Spirit, amen. Let us pray for the end of the terrible crime of abortion in our country and in our world. We praise you, God, for the gift of life, a most precious gift that is the foundation of all that we do, especially our giving thanks to you for this gift. This gift is yours to give and yours to take. We rejoice in this gift, and we ask you to help us, to help other people realize that this is something we do not have the right to take on our own initiative, but we must honor and preserve this gift out of reverence for you and for what you have given us. We praise you for all your gifts. In the name of the Father, and of the Son, and of the Holy Spirit, amen.
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12: Well, good evening and welcome back to The Journey Home program. I'm your host, John Mark Grody, and we're here to hear another story of how God has drawn a daughter, in this case, closer to Christ, deeper into His church, the body of Christ. And we're so blessed to be here for this opportunity. We're grateful to EWTN for this opportunity to share these stories. And we're joined tonight by Jennifer Fitz. She's a Catholic revert, and she's the author of the How-To Book of Catholic Evangelization from our Sunday Visitor. And her website is jenniferfitz.com. Jennifer, thank you for joining us.
13: Thank you for having me.
12: Good evening. Great to have you. You came up from South Carolina today.
13: Yes.
12: And you're married, right?
13: Yes, married. Four children.
12: Four children. Awesome. Yeah. And we were talking earlier, you know, about how they play into the story. A beautiful story. I'm excited to hear all the fine details of it. So I'll step way back. And where does this begin? Talk about your early life.
13: All right. Yeah. I was raised bad Catholic. and when I say bad Catholic, well, before I go there, I want to clarify two things. Yeah. My parents gave me two gifts that were instrumental to my faith. And the first was their sincerity. So when we talk about just how bad of Catholics we were, I want to say there is no one among my parents, my grandparents, anyone in my family who was not completely sincere. And if we were bad Catholics, we knew it. And I have never felt that anybody was phony in their faith. And that authenticity, I think, has been very valuable to me. The second thing that they gave me is a confidence in their love. And as a child growing up, you know your parents' faults, right? They're in front of your face. They're normal people. They have strengths and weaknesses. But never in my life have I ever doubted that my parents and grandparents loved us, loved the children, loved their family. And that made it very easy for me to believe in a loving God. So that's important to the
12: beautiful
13: background.
12: Yeah.
13: That's important to the background when we talk about being bad Catholics.
12: Because right, so, we have a lot of the opposite of that, right? We have a lot of bad Catholics, you know, people in the church who they don't take their faith seriously, but they sort of go through the motions. And they never really take seriously that fact,
13: right?
12: And so it is, I think Dr. Kreeft once said that it's sort of like a vaccination against the faith our students often get. That they get a weak version of the truth that's purporting to be the truth, and then we reject that. And so the sincerity is important.
13: It is. Yeah. Okay, so, but we were that family.
12: Sure.
13: So when the parish staff are pulling their hair out about the family that never comes to Mass, and the kids barely squeak through First Communion prep, and then you never see them again. That was us. I had very little idea what was going on. My youngest sister didn't even make it to First Communion until middle school when things began to change for us. But we, you know, we went Easter. We went often at Christmas. There was a period later when my mom was like, we're going back to church, and we would go every Palm Sunday, every Easter, in the third week, never quite made it. So, you know, what she wanted to do just never quite fell together. I did make my first Holy Communion. I did not make my first confession because this was the late 70s, early 80s, when that was apparently a thing, not doing confession first. So I didn't even know really what confession was. Really didn't understand much of anything about the Catholic faith, but I did have a very deep awareness of the presence of God in Holy Communion. And I could not have articulated the life of Jesus Christ. But from the very beginning, and I can remember before I could finally receive, I would practice with cornflakes, dry cornflakes. And when children play, children at the age of reason, they know the difference between what's real and what's pretend. But when they're pretending, even though they know it's pretend, they are feeling and anticipating the reality.
12: Right.
13: And that's what I was doing. It was, I was anticipating that reality of receiving God and that intimacy with God. So, you know, we're talking about somebody who would go on to receive communion once or twice a year. And no, I had no awareness that there was any question that that might, maybe you should get to confession if you haven't been to Mass. Yeah, that was not at all on our radar. But I did have that profound connection with the Eucharist. So that was my childhood. My best friend was a evangelical Protestant, they mainline denomination, but they were believers. And so their family was my model for what Christianity was like. And little things like our family, we had Advent calendars, but they were chocolate. Her family had one with Bible verses. Our family said grace at Thanksgiving and maybe another big formal meal. Her family said grace every evening at dinner. They'd hold hands and say grace. And so they ended up modeling for me Christian family life that I would draw on in adulthood, even though I didn't get it at the time. And then the other thing they did is we were in Girl Scouts together, and there's some worship of God in Girl Scouts. And then we, my friend and I would go to Girl Scout camp, and then later we went to a church camp that was sponsored by some denomination she had a connection with. And I was there for the whitewater canoeing. That was my purpose. But it was an opportunity to be introduced to Christian discipleship. And, you know, I learned Christian hymns and songs, mostly folk songs, because, again, early 80s, lots of driving in the back of a van, the counselor playing the guitar, and we all had our little hymnals, and we were singing as we head up to the river. And then the other practice that I learned at that camp was taking a morning quiet time. And we would, every morning when we got up, you grab your Bible, and in my case, it was a pocket New Testament that someone had given my mother on the street corner sometime, because we didn't have a Bible. We had the good Bible. We had the Bible from my parents' wedding that sat in the formal living room, and you didn't even go in that room. I wasn't forbidden to read it, but it just wasn't on our radar. It was beautiful, and it was sacred and reverent, and it was there, and we were here. But I had my mom's pocket New Testament, and then often we'd have like a little handout with some songs on it, and we would all have to just go off quietly to find a space. There was a lake or the woods or whatever, and just spend time in silence with God. And that habit has stuck with me, and that was really, in many ways, my introduction to prayer.
12: We're speaking tonight with Jennifer Fitz. She's a Catholic revert and author of the How-To Book of Catholic Evangelization. Yeah, that's what a small turning point. And I don't know all the details of the rest of the story, but certainly, as you say, a seed planted there, that habit of morning quiet time. We can believe X, Y, and Z, but having the habit of drawing close to God, and even drawing close to God in such a way where we're not necessarily setting the agenda, but we're showing up and being open to Him, that's a wonderful habit. It's obviously very Catholic, very ancient. So it's interesting that entered into your life at that particular point.
13: It did. And it didn't become a daily habit with me or anything at all when I was home from camp.
12: Yeah.
13: But it was
12: a seed planted of that.
13: And it was an experience that I loved, that was valuable to me.
12: Okay.
13: And I think that's characteristic of my faith at that time, was that I could treasure something that was very intermittent at best.
12: Mm-hmm. Yeah.
13: Okay. So things began to change, though. The big change happened when I was in high school. At the end of my freshman year of high school, my family got transferred. I grew up in Montgomery County, Maryland, a very urbane, cosmopolitan, sophisticated part of the world, one of the wealthiest school districts at the time, one of the wealthiest schools and one of the wealthiest school districts in the time. We were the poor people because we were merely middle class at my school. Very center of the world existence, and we moved to this small town in South Carolina. I had never spent any time in South Carolina, but it turned out it was about 3 miles down the road from where my mother's father had grown up on their family farm. And this was the biggest, most huge culture shock for me ever. I had met these relatives of mine once or twice at family reunions, but this was not my culture. This is not the people that I really knew. And definitely a small town in the South was not where I wanted to be my sophomore year of high school. Well, my mother took advantage of the move, because remember, she had been trying. We had been doing our Easter and our Palm Sunday, and she had been doing her tactics. And so finally she pounced because this is her father's hometown. And she claimed cultural knowledge and said, we are moving here for your father's job. That's the reason we moved. And this is an important career change for him. And it is important that he does well. And in a small town in the South, you have to go to church. That is necessary for your social life, for your professional life. If we don't go to church every Sunday, this isn't going to work. So we have to do that. And at the time, I thought my mother was the worst hypocrite ever, okay? And it would be years later before I confronted her. And what she said is, well, I was desperate, and I thought this is the only way I'm going to get your father to go to church. So I did what I thought I had to do. Whether that's true or not, who knows? God used it.
14: Yeah.
13: And so we started going to church every Sunday, and it was only my little sister and I at home at the time. My older siblings had, gone off to college. We didn't know how to act in church. We were, most first few weeks, we were terrible. We were passing notes to each other. We were, I'd open up a novel and read because I was bored. Just anything you do to while away the time while somebody's speaking, we didn't know what was going on. And my poor father, had to take us aside and say, you can't do that. You're in church. Read a Bible maybe if you're bored, but you can't do that. And so it was rough. And without getting bogged down in too many fits and starts, it wasn't a smooth transition and a perfect transition to suddenly you're Catholic. But over time, I did really come to love this. And by my senior year of high school, I was literally an award-winning Catholic. I was the best Catholic in my graduating class, and I had a plaque from the Knights of Columbus to prove it. Mm-hmm. And that was real. I loved being Catholic.
12: So it wasn't just an external thing. Something had changed in here at that point? What do you say?
13: But see, I had never not loved being Catholic.
12: Sure.
13: I just didn't know.
12: Okay.
13: I had been raised, I grew up in a community with a very strong Jewish presence. I could tell you that Christians had Christmas and Jewish people had Hanukkah, and so there were some very practical differences in how you received your presents. Mm-hmm. That's what I knew. I didn't know what I didn't know. I had no idea.
12: Right.
13: So I never had rejected my faith. I just didn't know how to be Catholic. And there, through going to Mass, we had a very welcoming pastor who helped us get caught up on sacraments and was very kind, very encouraging. And then I got involved in youth group and became very involved my senior year. I was just big on this, and I loved praying, and I had that connection with the Eucharist. I loved Mass. That awareness of the real presence was very strong. And I loved service. I loved doing all of our activities. Just everything about it was great. And I won the prize. Won the prize. Mm. But there are two things, something good and something a little rough. The good is a little story about the power of that, and that is that I actually discerned briefly of religious vocation. And I read some books. I didn't talk to anybody about this, but I read some books from the parish library. I was always reading books from the parish library about religious life. I was also a regular reader of the Catholic Miscellany, or diocesan newspaper. And I contemplated that, and the decision I made is that if I could be a priest, I would have done it, but you can't. But the reason being that connection to the Eucharist at the consecration.
12: Yeah.
13: And I knew that Episcopalians had female priests, but I knew that their communion wasn't the same as ours. And this was not an obstacle for me, it was just a fact. And so I set aside the question of religious vocations because I could be sure about the priesthood, except that no, that was not going to happen. I couldn't be as sure about religious life, and it just sort of, there was nothing pushing me that way, and so it just sort of fell by the wayside. And that was not a problem for me in any way. It was just a moment of being aware of how important the Eucharist was to me.
12: Right.
13: The negative, and this would come back to haunt me, is we had a very enthusiastic youth leader, and there was one evening, Sunday evening, we have a youth group, and it was the night when you talk about all the big moral issues. And you just line up a lot of these hot topics, and you can think of a few that might have been there. And she did this presentation, maybe had some helpers, and then there was question and answers. And I posed a hypothetical to her that was one of these situations, very common, where your intention is about the same as what the church intends, but you're looking for a loophole. And I was looking for loopholes. And so I threw this out there. Well, what about if this and this and this and this, then would it be okay in that case? And she was stumped. She was completely stumped and didn't have an answer. She was like, well, maybe. That wasn't what I needed. That wasn't what I needed. And I don't mean to criticize her, because she didn't know. And that's where we were, a lot of well-meaning people who just didn't know. And that would come back to get you, because I didn't have the foundation I needed when I went off to college.
12: And where were those questions coming from in your heart? You know, were you...
13: Either they were doubts. Okay. They were doubts about right and wrong. Sure. Because, you know, my primary formation in the faith was MTV. We got cable when I moved to South Carolina. I was excited. And, you know, I'm just immersed in the secular culture. I did have the Catholic influences, but I didn't have much catechesis. My confirmation prep was a very whirlwind, wonderful couple that did it, absolutely on fire for the faith, but they only had maybe 8 weeks with me. Right. They gave me the basics. I knew how to make a perfect act of contrition. They were determined that if I died on the side of the road, I would die in a state of grace. They got that for me, but they didn't have a lot of time. And most of our youth orientation was service activities and fun stuff, good stuff. But for someone who had had so little formation for so long, you know, I was kind of depending on that youth leader for everything, and she didn't have that.
12: Well, it's a common thing too, right? When we get to that stage where we have real questions, and then the question is, do we find in the church someone who takes our questions seriously? And, you know, there are great youth programs out there, but a lot of times that it is what kids experience. Most of them are just there for the Cheetos and the icebreakers. But then the ones who really have burning questions in their heart, the question is, do they find someone in the church who takes their questions seriously, or are the only people who take their questions and longing seriously people outside the church?
13: Right.
12: And that's obviously a common pattern, right?
13: Yeah. Right. Yeah. So I did. I graduated with the award that I was the outstanding graduate of our parish. Went off to college, public university, and I had gone with good intentions. When I went up for orientation in the summer, I actually sought out the parish camp, the campus parish, and met some people. It was only graduate students around because it was the summer, but I thought everything was going to continue how it had. I would continue to be a great Catholic, that the Catholic Church would be my home. And then, you know, the summer ended, a summer when I was actively evangelizing. I drove actually a new friend of mine crazy, because, you know, I was so enthusiastic about being Catholic and suggesting he should be too. And I showed up freshman week, and, you know, I had that interest in Whitewater. I wanted to learn to rock climb, and there was a Mountaineer and Whitewater Club. Got involved in that. Well, there was nobody Catholic there. It was, you know, mostly just kids who were secular. They weren't anti-religion, but they just, religion wasn't important to them. I met, made friends who were evangelical, and we immediately got into arguing about Catholic versus Protestant. Now, I knew nothing, almost nothing, but I was still ready to argue, because nothing, you know, not knowing what I'm talking about doesn't necessarily stop me. And they didn't know either, right? But we were just going at it. So that was a turnoff from a Christian connection. I didn't have anybody reaching out. You know, that university now has focused missionaries. It's a completely different place. But at the time you showed up, you were on your own. It was kind of, you know, do it yourself. Right. And I got distracted with, you know, didn't have anybody supporting the Catholic, anybody reminding me to go to Mass. I was going camping every weekend because I wanted to learn to rock climb. So I was in the mountains. And so it wasn't that I was saying, oh, I'm not going to Mass. It's that I was an hour from a Catholic church, you know, in the middle of the woods on, you know, the side of a rock. So you didn't have that. And finally, my professors, excellent, excellent group of professors, but you know, they were either religion neutral for some, or I had a few who really very kind, very well-intentioned, and genuinely felt that part of their mission, part of their job, was to help save us from our childhood beliefs. And whether that be a historical inaccuracy, whether that be a terrible essay, or whether that be the Christian faith, they thought, I've got to do something to help these kids. Well, these people were educated, and they were kind, and they were involved, and they cared about you. And, you know, and I wanted to be sophisticated. Remember, I had grown up. You know, there was that tension between the backwards country, you know, old-fashioned point of view and being modern and educated and, you know, ambitious and all that. And these were the most educated people I'd ever met. And I didn't have ammunition. You know, I remember my English professor bringing out the Gospel of Thomas. Well, I knew the Bible from what we heard at Mass, but I didn't know, you know, I didn't have an answer. And I watched, you know, the one Christian kid in class who dared try to argue back while the rest of us are all like, no, stop, no, stop. You know, he's doing his best, but he's 18 years old and he's not coming to class for this argument. He's coming to get his English requirement and our professor has prepared. So it didn't stand a chance. And it was just very easy for me to just stop being Catholic. And stopping being Catholic also allowed me to do things that I wanted to do, because the Catholic faith places demands on you, and some of those demands were not that appealing anymore. So that was it.
14: Yeah.
13: And that's
14: ground
13: how
14: down
13: I just,
14: there in that context. Yeah. Yeah. So you begin to slip away, step mm-hmm. back from the Catholic faith at that point.
13: Yeah. Yeah. So I, you know, going through college and, you know, by the time I graduated, I was, my theology was very much, all religions are basically the same. There may be different points of view or different pathways on the same general journey. And that was sort of my point of view. I wasn't openly anti-Christian when I finished undergrad. But I wasn't Catholic. And when I went to get married, I, you know, consciously chose, I'm not going to try to go back to my hometown parish and ask for a Catholic wedding, because it would be hypocritical and it would be disrespectful. This is not something I believe. When the priest goes to interview you, I'm not going to be able to honestly say that I'm living the Catholic faith and I believe the Catholic faith and I want a Catholic sacrament.
14: Yeah.
13: I wanted marriage as the church understands it, as well as I understood it at that time. You know, my parents were faithfully married and that was what I wanted. But we, you know, not Catholic, and my husband and I did look for venues. We visited the Unitarian Universalist church at that time, and we, theologically, that was where I was.
14: Sort of a deconstructed sort of
13: yes.
14: relativism
13: yes,
14: sort of a thing.
13: Absolutely. Yeah.
14: Was and, he was that there too?
13: Pretty, he was comfortable with that. He wasn't at that time, although it would quickly change, asking religious questions. It was more me than him. He was okay with it, but it wasn't where we wanted to get married, and we didn't stay there a long time. We met great people there, but there was something that just didn't fit our personalities, and then eventually we just had other places to be on Sunday morning. So, but that was where I was. Went on to graduate school. And by the time I finished graduate school, I was firmly not Christian. And I can remember a conversation about interviewing for jobs and me saying, oh, I don't want to move to that city over there because it's, you know, sewn up tight by the religious right. And I just don't want to be in that Christian of an environment. I like my nice, relatively secular college town. Mm-hmm. So I had made a further transition. But there was one incident that happened late in undergrad that would end up being foundational, and that happened in accounting class. I had switched to studying accounting, and so I was in an introductory class relatively late, senior year of college, and we had this exercise on how to represent a transaction. You imagine you have some kind of business expense, and what is the best method for recording this to give an accurate financial statement, right? Now, you don't think this is going Catholic, but this is going to be big. This is going to be big. Because there's this moment of a major change in my mind that what happened is, so the group assignment, and there's method A, method B, method C, and one group gets A, one gets B, one gets C, and the assignment is defend your method. Money's pretty straightforward, and I could look at it and know that method B was the most accurate method to use. My group was C. Well, my job is to defend C, so that's what I'm going to do. That's the assignment. I want my A. And I love to argue.
14: Yeah.
13: So we come back, and group A goes, and they present their case, and the professor asks a few questions, and very quickly, no, don't use A. B goes, which I know is the right method. Group B presents, professor asks questions, this looks pretty good. How about C? So I get up there, of course, I'm going to be the spokesperson. And I start presenting my case for this thing that I know is wrong. I know that you should not, your business should not be using method C, but my job is to convince everybody. So I did. And the professor goes to ask questions, and I just argue right back for C. And I make the case so strongly that she buys it. And I was floored. And outside, I'm like, ha, ha, ha, I convinced you. Inside, I was shocked. I could not believe that I had argued an expert in the subject. And this is a woman with a PhD in accounting. I had convinced her, if only for 10 minutes, maybe she went back to her office and came to her senses, but I had apparently convinced her of something I knew to be wrong.
14: Wow.
13: And, this did not make me fall on my knees and pray to Jesus.
14: Yeah.
13: But it was my first real reckoning with objective truth. And it happened in accounting, but God can use any subject to help you think.
14: I think we'll take a break there. But what a fascinating little moment, right? You come up to, we're walking through life often, and once in a while you bump into the edges, the edges of reality, the firm places, the firm moments. And that, the reality of truth and the reality of the wrongness of lying, right? Of saying something and trying to convince somebody else of something that in your heart of hearts, somehow you just know is not true. To bump up against that and to be startled.
13: Right.
14: It's like that C.S. Lewis quote where, the people who play at religion suddenly get a little spark of the divine, and they're like, whoa, what? That's not, we were...
13: Exactly.
14: I didn't actually want to.
13: Exactly.
14: That's fascinating. Okay, well, I'm excited to hear the fallout of that. So we'll come back here in a couple minutes. Again, we're speaking this evening with Jennifer Fitz, who's a Catholic revert and author of the How-To Book of Catholic Evangelization. And we'll be back in just a couple minutes to hear the rest of her story. But I did want to mention that, hey, if you have a story, if you're a convert listening to this, from whatever background, we'd love to hear it. So check out chnetwork.org and go to the Conversion Stories page and there's a Share Your Story button. We want to hear your story about how you came home to the Catholic faith as well. So share that with us. We appreciate it. We'll be back again in a couple minutes to hear the rest of Jennifer's story.
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0: Pray, brothers and sisters, that my sacrifice and yours may be acceptable to God, the Almighty Father. Lord, may the laudable merits of St. Francis Mary commend this our oblation. He offered himself to you a pleasing holocaust in praise of your love. Grant this in the name of Jesus the Lord. The Lord be with you.
1: And with your spirit.
0: Lift up your hearts.
1: We lift them up to the Lord.
0: Let us give thanks to the Lord our God. It is truly right and just, our duty and our salvation, always and everywhere, to give you thanks, Lord, Holy Father, Almighty and Eternal God. For in the saints who consecrated themselves to Christ for the sake of the kingdom of heaven, it is right to celebrate the wonders of your providence, by which you call human nature back to its original holiness, and bring it to experience on this earth the gifts you promise in the new world to come. And so with all the angels and saints, we praise you, as without end we acclaim.

You are indeed holy, O Lord, and all you have created rightly gives you praise. For through your Son, our Lord Jesus Christ, by the power and working of the Holy Spirit, you give life to all things and make them holy. And you never cease to gather a people to yourself, so that from the rising of a sun to its setting, a pure sacrifice may be offered to your name. Therefore, O Lord, we humbly implore you, by the same Spirit, graciously make holy these gifts we have brought to you for consecration, that they may become the body and blood of your Son, our Lord Jesus Christ, at whose command we celebrate these mysteries. For on the night he was betrayed, he himself took bread, and giving you thanks, he said the blessing, broke the bread, and gave it to his disciples, saying, "Take this, all of you, and eat of it, for this is my body, which will be given up for you."

In a similar way, when supper was ended, he took the chalice, and giving you thanks, he said the blessing, and gave the chalice to his disciples, saying, "Take this, all of you, and drink from it, for this is the chalice of my blood, the blood of the new and eternal covenant, which will be poured out for you and for many for the forgiveness of sins. Do this in memory of me."

Therefore, O Lord, as we celebrate the memorial of the saving passion of your Son, his wondrous resurrection and ascension into heaven, and as we look forward to his second coming, we offer you in thanksgiving this holy and living sacrifice. Look, we pray, upon the oblation of your church and recognizing the sacrificial victim by whose death you will to reconcile us to yourself. Grant that we who are nourished by the body and blood of your Son and filled with his Holy Spirit may become one body, one spirit in Christ. May he make of us an eternal offering to you, so that we may obtain an inheritance with your elect, especially with the most blessed Virgin Mary, Mother of God, with blessed Joseph, her spouse, with your blessed apostles and glorious martyrs, with St. Francis Mary Comparoso, and with all the saints, on whose constant intercession in your presence we rely for unfailing help. May this sacrifice of our reconciliation, we pray, O Lord, advance the peace and salvation of all the world. Be pleased to confirm in faith and charity with your pilgrim church on earth, with your servant, Leo, our Pope, and Stephen, our Bishop, the order of bishops, all the clergy, and the entire people you have gained for your own. Listen graciously to the prayers of this family whom you have summoned before you. In your compassion, O merciful Father, gather to yourself all your children scattered throughout the world. To our departed brothers and sisters, and to all who are pleasing to you at their passing from this life, give kind admittance to your kingdom. There we hope to enjoy forever the fullness of your glory, through Christ our Lord, through whom you bestow on the world all that is good. Perry.

0: At the Savior's command, informed by divine teaching, we dare to say, Our Father, who art in heaven, hallowed be thy name. Thy kingdom come, thy will be done, on earth as it is in heaven. Give us this day our daily bread, and forgive us our trespasses, as we forgive those who trespass against us. And lead us not into temptation, but deliver us from evil. Deliver us, Lord, we pray, from every evil. Graciously grant peace in our days, that by the help of your mercy, we may be always free from sin and safe from all distress, as we await the blessed hope and the coming of our Savior, Jesus Christ. Lord Jesus Christ, who said to your apostles, Peace I leave you, my peace I give you. Look not on our sins, but on the faith of your church, and graciously grant her peace and unity in accordance with your will, who live and reign forever and ever.
1: Amen.
0: The peace of the Lord be with you always.
1: And with your spirit.

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Blessed are those called to the supper of the Lamb. Lord, I am not worthy that you should enter under my roof, but only say the word, and my soul shall be healed.

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Soul of Christ, sanctify me. Body of Christ, save me. Blood of Christ, inebriate me. Water from the side of Christ, wash me. 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Amen.

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Lord, may our participation in the heavenly sacrament bring us comfort in the struggle of this mortal life. May it give us a foretaste of the delights of our home in heaven. We ask this through Christ our Lord. The Lord be with you. May Almighty God bless you, the Father and the Son and the Holy Spirit. Amen. 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

0: The Angelus.
1: In the name of the Father, and the Son, and the Holy Ghost. Amen. The angel of the Lord declared unto Mary, Hail Mary, full of grace, the Lord is with thee. Blessed art thou among women, and blessed is the fruit of thy womb, Jesus.
2: Holy Mary, Mother of God, pray for us sinners, now and at the hour of our death. Amen.
1: Behold the handmaid of the Lord.
2: Be it done unto me according to thy word.
1: Hail Mary, full of grace, the Lord is with thee. Blessed art thou among women, and blessed is the fruit of thy womb, Jesus.
2: Holy Mary, Mother of God, pray for us sinners, now and at the hour of our death. Amen.
1: And the Word was made flesh.
2: And dwelt among us.
1: Hail Mary, full of grace, the Lord is with thee. Blessed art thou among women, and blessed is the fruit of thy womb, Jesus. Pray for us, Holy Mother of God,
2: that we may be made worthy of the promises of Christ.
1: Let us pray.

0: And now, another soulful psalm from Deacon Harold Burke Sivers.
1: Well, today, we're continuing our journey through Psalm 69. Psalm 69 is in book 2 of the Psalms. Psalms 51 through 72, all of those written by King David. And so, the prescript or superscript of this psalm says, Lemenzeach Shoshanim Hat David. So it's for the choir master intoned like lilies of David. So David wrote this psalm, gave it to the choir master, again, one of the superintendents of the musical guild of the Jewish temple that we can see in 1 Chronicles 15, verses 16 through 22. You can see a list of all those guys. And he wanted the melody of this psalm to sound like something called the lilies, or Shoshanim in Hebrew. Again, no idea what that may have sounded like, but I think it's interesting that David had a specific tune in his mind when he was writing and wanting music put to this particular psalm. Today we're going to pick up in verse 33, which is almost at the end. There's 37 verses in this psalm, and I love how this psalm starts off. Save me, O God, for the waters have risen to my neck. I have sunk into the mud of the deep, and there is no foothold. So, man, how many times have we been there in our life where we feel that whatever's happening in our life is overwhelming us? We feel like we're sinking in the quicksand, that we can't grab onto anything, that we're just sinking, that life is getting away from us. The challenges seem to be overwhelming us. And David definitely has felt and experienced that. And that's what I love about these Psalms. You know, as I continue to pray them now in my 50s, you know, again, I pray them differently than I did when I first was exposed to them as a teenager, and then in my 20s and my 30s, because as you have life experience, as you go through joys, as you know, marriage and family and the kids growing up and job and, you know, challenges and rewards, all these different things happen to you, your life experience. As you're praying the Psalms, you're bringing those experience into the Psalms. And so the Psalms, you pray them differently. You experience differently. You feel them differently because you're now connected them to your own lived experience, right? And so David has, so as we're praying these Psalms, even written there were thousands of years ago, we can still see ourselves and our lives in the pages of the Psalms. So verse 33 starts off. It says, the poor, when they see it, will be glad. We'll see what? When they see God beginning to rise up and enter into our experience and bring his healing, his mercy. So it says, when the poor, when they see it, will be glad. Again, not just the materially poor, but those who are poor in spirit. Those who feel the poverty of the weight of life that seems to be overwhelming them. Those who are dealing with the poverty of their spiritual deprivation. You know, the poverty of caving into the power of sin and pride and weakness. You know, when they see God beginning to intervene into their life, and when they have that conversion, that metanoia experience, when they start to turn things around in their lives, then they will praise God's name. So the poor, when they see God actually working, they will be glad, and God-seeking hearts will revive. I love that image that God-seeking hearts will revive. Because think about it. When you're having a heart attack and your heart stops, you need to be revived, right? So they hit you with the paddles. Clear! Boom! Right? And then they try to get a rhythm started. So it's like this with our lives and our spiritual journey as well. When we're living in our sin, when we're living in spiritual deprivation, when we're caving into weakness, which is what sin is not a power, by the way. Sin is a weakness. Sin is not a power. But sin has power over us when we give in to our weaknesses. That's when sin can have power over us. But in and of itself, it is not a power, it is a weakness. And so we need Christ's strength. We need the strength of the Holy Spirit to come into our lives to enliven us and revive our hearts. And all those things that are keeping our hearts from beating strongly in the Lord. You know, the Holy Spirit comes in with those spiritual paddles. Clear! Boom!
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1: One who lives in love lives in God. And God lives in him.
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0: We are all called to be great saints. Don't miss the opportunity.
3: Ew.
4: Well, I forgot this Bible, and brother's over there trying to push it over. That's where you appreciate long arms. I was looking for a passage I had marked out the other day. I gave a lesson to the sisters, and they said, oh, that was so good. And I thought, well, if it was that good, I'll tell the people. Can't find it. So I still can't find it. And you'd think I would, because it was in John. And poor John isn't that long. You ought to be able to find anything in him. Well, I can't find it. I'm going to try just a little bit here to see if I can find it. It just seems like our dear Lord ought to give me light. He's not. It's terrible, isn't it? Well, anyway, since I can't find it, I will just chit-chat with you about the only thing worthwhile chit-chatting about, and that is God. God. I'm trying to also, while I'm talking to you, figure out a new EWTN family intention, and I'll figure it out before we get through it today. I still, you know, I'm giving the Lord time, but he's not taking it. So I may just tell you something about what you already know. Well, I got to pick something out, right? Okay, we'll do that. There was a paralytic, and our dear Lord, of course, he healed him. But when we talk about paralytics, we talk about people who are paralyzed, meaning you can't move a muscle, a leg, an arm. And I was paralyzed for a while, and it's a very frustrating, a very painful, not like pain, but you just feel a constant numbness. It doesn't move. I mean, your brain says, I want to walk, or I want to lift this arm, but it doesn't happen. It doesn't happen. And so here is in St. Mark's Gospel, nobody has a show like we do. Oh, God. I'm looking for a cough drop. Okay. What'd you say? John 8:39. Oh, really? Okay. See, I have a little secret over here in this camera that you don't see. John 8. I bet one of the sisters called. Yeah, they had to. Yeah. John 8:39. I don't think that was it. 39? Well, it's close. 8:39, but it's not what I was looking for. Anyway, we'll go back to the paralytics. I lost it. You know, did you ever feel this is not my day? It's been like this all day, and I thought now I'm here, it'd be wonderful, and it is being with you, but up here is not registered. Anyway, I got the paralytic finally. But you know, we can be spiritually paralyzed. And I think that's what's happening today. Let's look at this, Mark 2. It says, when he returned to Capernaum, word went out that he was back. Can you imagine knowing that Jesus was like 2 miles away? What would you do? I bet you'd run without a car. Well, he was preaching the word to them. And some people came bringing him a paralytic carried by four men. You know, I just saw our Protestant brother have very clever little signs near their churches. And this one said, don't wait until six strong men carry you to church. I thought that was very, very clever. Because that's what some of you are going to do. So you're going to wait for these six strong men carrying you to church. And by that time, sweetheart, it's too late. Anyway, and as the crowd made it impossible to get the man through, made it impossible. So they stripped the roof off. Now, can you imagine that? Wasn't even their house. I mean, those roofs were kind of, you know, they had some kind of straw on them and wood and some kind of tile, but it was just sitting there because it hardly ever rained. And they stripped the roof off. Wouldn't it be bad if we stripped a few roofs off? Because, you see, they had zeal. There was no obstacle to them. If we even get near an obstacle, we run because we're so afraid. We have trust in God. It doesn't matter how big a sinner you are, your sins can never come near the mercy of God. His mercy is so great, that your sins can't be greater than God's mercy. See, that's where we made a mistake. Now, this man, there were so many people there. Most of us would have said, well, we're sorry. We can't get you in today. We'll try tomorrow. Not these men. They went up, took the tile off, made an open. Can you imagine some of that dirt falling on top of everybody inside? I mean, you can't take a roof off and nobody know it. I mean, that's impossible. And I can see how they're looking up and smiling and just seeing how far they'd go. And my golly, look what happened. They lowered a stretcher. Now, it wasn't a man that they could lower either very easily or a child. That obstacle didn't bother them. They just lowered the entire stretcher. And the scribes, now, this is what happened. Seeing their faith. Do people see your faith? Or is it all hidden? Do they see your faith? Or do you hide it? Yeah, I believe in the Immaculate Conception. I believe in the resurrection. I believe in God the Father and the Holy Spirit. I believe. Wonderful. But does anybody see it? I've told you this at least 10 times, but I think it's apropos right now because I was asking this man if he ever went to Mass, and he said, no. I don't need to go. I said, well, everybody needs to go. No, I don't. There's too many hypocrites here.
3: I said, oh, really?
4: She said, yes, they're all hypocrites. I said, one more won't hurt. But see, we do. We are terrible about omitting anything that has an obstacle. And our Lord saw their faith. And we also need to see faith. See? In the old days when there was, well, my grandma came from Italy, my grandpa, my grandfather couldn't read or write, my grandma did. They lived very simple lives. And they believed. They didn't go to mass very often. It's a typical Italian family. Please, Italian embassy, don't write to me. But it's true. They went Easter, Christmas, baptisms, weddings, and burials. For sure. But you know, I got to talk about Mamooch. I haven't talked about Mamooch for a while. Mamooch could not speak English. I doubt she could write it. Well, she couldn't speak it, she couldn't write it. But I don't think she could even write Italian. She was about 4 feet tall, maybe a little taller. It wasn't because that was her height. She just kind of shrunk. But I never, never saw her, that her mouth wasn't moving in prayer. Never. And if I had a bad headache, Grandma would say, I'm going to call Mamooch. And that would make me mad. I'd say, what is she going to do? And she'd say, just be quiet. I'm going to call Mamooch. So she'd call Mamooch. And Mamooch would come. She'd take some water and some oil. I don't know where she got it. And she'd put her hand inside the oil and water, and she'd bless my head. All the girl, I'm saying to myself, this is the dumbest thing I ever had in my life. But that was Mamooch, see. And you know, in 5 minutes, my headache was gone. I didn't have any faith. And I'm sure somebody had it, but she did. And you could see that faith. When a person is sick, like Mrs. Michaels was, with cancer, they kind of put her on a sheepskin. And I said, how are you, Mrs. Michaels? And she said, fine, thank you. She had to give her daughter away because she was dying. Her husband left her when he heard she had cancer. And she smiled at me. I'll never forget that smile because I saw faith. She didn't preach to me, and I didn't preach to her. I couldn't. Because she told me about faith like nobody else ever has. And that's what you find here, a faith. Not of the man in his stretcher. He hadn't said a word yet. But the man who brought him down through every kind of obstacle. And Jesus said to the paralytic, my child, your sins are forgiven you. Oh, well, now we got a new thing, don't we? Does sin make you sick? Of course it does. Sometimes physically, you all know that. And most of the time, spiritually. You get irritable, grouchy, you get guilty. No, you got to be sick. That you have to be. And our dear Lord said, your sins are forgiven. Whatever was wrong with him that paralyzed him came from some bad habit he had. Well, the scribes were sitting there. Yeah, too bad one of those tiles didn't fall on one of them. I am not like Jesus. Now the scribes were sitting there, and they thought to themselves, now that is wonderful. They thought to themselves, how can this man talk like that? He's blaspheming. Who can forgive sins but God? See, they were so stubborn of heart. One time, and this was the place I was looking for, and apparently our Lord didn't want me to talk to you about the devil. Because he said to these very Pharisees, because they said, we don't understand the language you speak. Really? He said, and you do not understand because you are like your father, who was a liar from the beginning. Oh, really? Yeah. Satan was a liar from the beginning. He lied to himself, he lied to those who followed him, and he lies to you and to me. He lies. He cannot tell the truth. Well, our dear Lord knew what they were thinking. I used to think I'd like that gift, but I've changed my mind. It's bad enough to know what people think of you when they write about it, but if they have to tell you, or you know ahead of time, that would be a distraction. And our Lord said, inwardly aware. See, he didn't know. He knew what they were thinking. See, these men were hypocrites. They didn't have the courage to get out there and say, you can't do that. Only God forgives sins. They were afraid of people. That's the worst kind of deceit, when you pretend you love someone and you don't. Why? Because you're afraid somebody will say something to you and you lose your friendship. See, it's always thinking of yourself. And this is what they were thinking. When Jesus said to them, why do you have these thoughts in your hearts? Well, believe me, if somebody told me that, I'd straighten up. Wouldn't you? What would happen if you went to Padre Pio's confessional, and you just stood there, knelt there? You know he knows. I think I would want to go. I'm not so sure yet. I've been reading his life for months. And to some people, it was real sweet. And to some people, he'd say, is that all? He'd say, yes, I can't give you absolution. That is not all. Well, wait, I don't remember. Well, then go out and try. Come back. Ooh. That would refresh my mind in a hurry. I don't know about your mind, but he would have to say that to me twice. I'd sit there and I'd say, now wait a minute, Father, but he'd already have closed that little door, see? So here's Jesus now. Which is easier to say, your sins are forgiven, or to say, get up and pick up your stretcher and walk? He talked about two miracles. Sometimes we don't think of confession as a miracle. I got an email, is that what you call that thing that somebody keeps giving me? I don't know, we don't have one of these machines. I'm glad, oh, right. I mean, you have to spend so much time just to push a button. And then they tell me if you push the wrong button, everything crashes. Well, I don't know what that means. What does it mean, it crashes? It's just so complicated today, see, very complicated. But this man didn't have any complications. He said, what's it easier to do? To say your sins are forgiven or get up and walk? But we don't often think of confession as a miracle of grace. Of grace. Outside that confessional, if you could see your soul, some of you are listening to me right now. One man wrote to me by this email business and said, just wanted you to know I went to confession because I'm tired of you harping about it. Well, I'm going to harp some more. Because that's a miracle. Just look what happens. You go in there loaded. Loaded. Maybe years and years. You have not been to confession. And you think you're going in there and say a few things and don't remember the next. You're going to come out as loaded as you went in there if you don't say it all. Now you're putting a scruple on you. I intend to. I am not here for any other reason except to make you miserable. So you go to confession. And this man, he wanted to know, what's the easiest to do? You imagine you go in there, you're full of sin, you're full of worry, you're full of frustration. You feel like there's a ton on you. And you come out, oh, wow, awesome. You're lighter, you feel wonderful, you're happy, you're free. That's a miracle. And just because that happens every day, it doesn't make it less a miracle, it doesn't make it less a sacrament, it makes it wonderful. Well, this man was paralyzed, but what kept him that way? A person that refuses to go to confession when they're loaded with grievous sin is paralyzed, spiritually paralyzed. And it takes a miracle of grace, a sacrament, we call it, to free you of that spiritual paralysis because you want to move away from sin, but you don't. Your mind tells you it's wrong, but you don't listen. Your heart tells you it's wrong, but you don't listen. You're like a man who cannot move his leg because he's paralyzed. Well, the Lord did two wonderful things. He released his physical paralysis, but only before he released his spiritual paralysis. We call some people stubborn. What does it mean to be stubborn? It means you stick onto something like a fly to a fly paper. We used to have fly paper in my day. Right now, I don't know what you do, you know. You don't like to see all these miserable looking flies on this paper. It looks so bad. But the stuff you spray smells so bad. So I don't see the difference myself. And then you got to put a mask on so you can breathe it and go, and you're spraying all this fly stuff around. Get the fly paper, I mean, so you see a few flies. Better on the paper than on you. How'd I get into that? Did you do it, brother? Does anybody know I got onto fly paper? We were talking about paralysis. Yeah, you got it. But see, that's how we are in our spiritual life. You know you should stop doing the things you're doing. But you're paralyzed, aren't you? You can't stop. You say you can't. But see, all our Lord said to this man was, get up, pick up your stretcher, and walk. Get off of that chair you're on. Go over to that confessional. Then you can walk. Then you're free. You're honestly, truly free. And our Lord, it took two miracles. The faith of the people that he could see. And we'll know by this election how much faith we have, won't we? Huh? We'll know. Last week I said I would either rejoice, hallelujah, or be extremely depressed. Well, if people have decided, or they would have, or might have, decide to vote for the economy rather than for God, well, That's a paralysis, isn't it? Huh? See, what's wrong with the world is that our trust in God is weak. Our faith in God is weak. Our moral lives, virtuous life is weak. We don't want to hear. Want to keep doing what we're doing and go straight to heaven. I know where you're going straight to, but it's not heaven. You can. You can. And now our Lord says to them, to prove to you, that the Son of Man has authority to forgive sins. See, he had to prove everything. A man of faith don't have to be proven. He says, I order you, get up and pick up your stretcher, go home. First he said, get up and walk. Now he says, get up and pick up that stretcher and go home. The man got up, picked up his stretcher, and walked out in front of everyone. Now, see, this book here, we call the Gospel, well, all of it really, all the scriptures, is real in the mind of Jesus. It's today, it's now. There's no past and no future with God. Everything is now. So as I read this to you, it was there. He saw it, he knew it. So this is a real book. It's not a book so much as a real life. And you can judge your life by this life of Jesus. And if we don't, that's why the people never understood our Lord eating with sinners. Oh, that was a no-no. But the Pharisee and scribe was worse than the sinners. He was a hypocrite, a deceiver. He had already made a choice. The choice was Satan and not God. Our Lord says this. If I tried to find it, I couldn't. But it's in St. John's Gospel. He said, you're like your father, who was a liar from the beginning. And the reason you don't understand what I'm saying, he says, because you listen to your father. Wow. See, you have to believe this. This is what it means. Not just reading it and reciting it, but to have it in your heart, in your heart. And we may have to practice a lot of virtue if we keep voting against the Lord's ways. We're going to have a hard time if we don't get the right people in. I told you before, we have to vote for Jesus. Oh, not as a person, but his ways. Everything he said in here, we must do, but we can't criticize those who don't do. We have to pray for them. We have to pray for the whole world. When DeSanta and the other two visionaries in Fatima saw hell. I know when they don't like to read that part. They said that souls were popping like embers in a giant fire, just popping up and down. And poor Jacinta made every kind of sacrifice to keep them from going there. See? And our dear Lord is saying, first of all, he could see faith in these men. Well, you need to see faith in others, and you need to allow others to see faith in you. And you have to know that a confession is not just some rule we put up. Confession releases the paralysis in your soul. Isn't it like a paralysis? You do the same sins over and over and over and over.

0: someone to refrain from Holy Communion. Now, if I dissent from the dogma of the Trinity, yes, I can't go to Holy Communion. I'm a heretic at that point.
1: Yeah.
0: And the answer is no. So the CDC's answer was no. Dissenting from the church's teaching on the death penalty is not something over which someone would have to break communion, all right? But it would be outside my prerogative, say, to get on Catholic radio and say, well, you know, this death penalty thing, you don't have to pay any attention to it. It's just, you know, the Pope's just blowing smoke. That's not true. So religious submission of mind and will means I acknowledge that he's the Pope and I'm not. He gets to make the policy point. I don't. That's the official Catholic line. But it's not an infallible dogma that requires the submission of divine and supernatural faith.
1: Frankie, is that helpful for you?
2: Yeah. All I was asking is religious submission of intellect and will to authentic ordinary papal magisterium. That's it, not a sense of faith.
0: Oh, yeah, yeah, yeah. I mean, you do owe religious submission of mind and will. But that's not the assent of faith. And the religious submission of mind and will doesn't mean that you have to find everything the Pope says on a particular topic compelling.
1: Okay.
0: And I think one of the clearest historical examples of this is the case of John Henry Newman with respect to the First Vatican Council. Of course, the First Vatican Council defined the dogma of papal infallibility. And so, being a good Catholic, Newman assented to the dogma, but he held the private opinion that it was stupid to define it. He thought the Pope had made a mistake in defining the dogma. He was what was called an inopportunist with respect to the First Vatican Council. He thought that the dogma was, it was not opportune to define the dogma. He thought it was a bad idea to define it.
1: Huh.
0: And thought the Pope had made a gross error in doing so, even though he assented to the dogma as a good Catholic.
1: Fascinating.
0: So that kind of shows you, like, you can, there are nuances within the individual Catholic's response to the teaching of the magisterium.
1: More than one way to skin the cat.
0: Exactly.
1: All right, very good. Frankie, thanks so much for checking in from California. It is called a communion here on EWTN. That phone number, 833-288-EWTN. If you have a question for Dr. Anders, perhaps you'd like to explain to us what is stopping you from becoming a Catholic. Maybe you've been thinking about it, and there you are on the one-yard line, and you're going, well, there's this one thing. Well, let's talk about that. 833-288-3986. I got a call from Bob, who could not hold on, but he asked this question. In the book of Matthew, Jesus says not to repeat yourself in prayer, but in Luke, he seems to imply that we need to badger God in the story of the judge and the old woman and the story about the guy with a friend at his door late at night. Could you explain?
0: Yeah, Jesus never says that you can't repeat yourself in prayer. That's just a mischaracterization of Jesus' teaching in Matthew. He doesn't say that. Here's what he says in Matthew. When you pray, do not keep on babbling like pagans, for they think they will be heard because of their many words. Now, that still holds.
1: Yeah.
0: Don't do that. So, I mean, here's an example. Let's say that you pray the rosary because you want to enter into a sort of meditative union with our Lord and our Lady and to think about the mysteries and to sort of nourish your heart with the scenes of the Gospels and change your affectivity so you're more inclined to virtuous action.
1: Uh-huh.
0: Good reason to pray the rosary.
1: Yeah.
0: Good reason to pray the rosary. Now let's imagine that you pick up the rosary and you think, okay, I need a set of new car tires. And so I'm going to pray 5 rosaries a day until God sends me new car tires. And because I've prayed 5 rosaries, he's going to do it. Well, that would be a stupid way to pray the rosary.
1: Our Lady of Costco.
0: Right, exactly. You know, that'd be dumb.
1: Yeah.
0: That would be falling afoul of Jesus' admonition to don't think you'll be heard because of your many words.
1: Yeah.
0: Right? You know, the Egyptian monks, the desert fathers, used to say, you don't have to say a lot of words. I mean, it's the intent that matters. And sometimes all you have to say is, Lord, come to my aid. That was their favorite prayer, Lord, come to my aid. Which they prayed all the time. Right, I mean, they repeated themselves, but they were trying to develop a disposition of reliance upon God, right? Jesus actually wants us to repeat ourselves in prayer. I mean, when he's asked by the disciples, how should we pray? He gives them a formula. He gives us the Lord's Prayer. I mean, do we think that you're only supposed to pray the Lord's Prayer once? No, I mean, obviously not. It's daily bread.
1: Yeah.
0: I mean, it is a prayer to be repeated. But we don't think that we're going to get what we ask for just in virtue of repetition. That's where we are admonished.
1: Bob, thanks so much for your call. It is called Communion here on EWTN. Still have some time to get more phone calls in.

0: 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Brooks sent us this email. Does a forgotten mortal sin, merit purgatory?
1: Right. So if you are not attempting to hide your sin,
0: yeah,
1: and you are in fact repentant for any wayward act that you did or thought, and you bring that disposition to the Lord in prayer or in the confessional, you're forgiven.
0: Okay. I mean,
1: you're just forgiven. You're reconciled to God, right? Now, if you're withholding a sin because you'd like to do it again, and you or you're embarrassed and you just really don't want to reveal it to God or your confessor, that's a different story.
0: Yeah.
1: Okay. Now, whether or not a particular sin merits time in purgatory, well, it depends entirely on your disposition to penance. So forgotten or not, you know, if I commit a serious offense and then I don't do penance for it, I don't really try to amend my life, I don't try to avoid the occasions that lead to sin, you know, I don't try to strengthen my virtue against that sin, well, then I'm really not doing anything to change my situation. I may be forgiven, but I wouldn't say I have hell to pay, but I've got purgatory to pay, you know. But you can do those things. You can have, you know, the virtue of penance in your life and get a long way and go to heaven when you die.
0: There you go. Hey, Brooks, thanks so much for your email. Also received one from Hannah. Are Catholics required to believe that Mary didn't suffer labor pains?
1: Yes. It's part of the dogma of her perpetual virginity.
0: Okay. And there we are. Call to communion here on EWTN. Also received this email from, looks like, Joe, who says, Dr. Anders, how best would it be to digest and discuss the news we hear without violating the Eighth Commandment, you shall not bear false witness against your neighbor? It's easy to rationalize mass media news at face value and then express personal views about it. I have come to realize that maybe I have rationalized certain untruths reported about people from all sides of the political spectrum, and then shared such misinformation with other people. I don't want to offend God and could use some insight. Your thoughts, please. Thank you, Joe.
1: You know, this reminds me of the Southern humorist Louis Grizzard. Do you remember him, Tom?
0: Oh, he's great.
1: So, you know, he was a newspaper man. He wrote a humor column for one of the Atlanta newspapers, and he said people would come up to him on the street and they'd say, Louis, why can't you newspaper people be more truthful and accurate? And his response was, it don't cost but a quarter. We can be more truthful and accurate. Cost you $1.95. How you like that, you know? So the St. Thomas Aquinas, in the article on justice in the Summa, identifies a number of subsidiary sins that would fall into the area of, you know, tale-bearing and detraction and speaking ill of other people and damaging their good name and so forth. They bear reading, right? I mean, this would be, on your question, I think this would be a great meditation to go look at the Summa Theologica, the article on justice, and read the discussions of the way we can sin against justice with our tongues, okay? But your question also makes me wonder if maybe you're bleeding into a little bit of scrupulosity as well.
0: Oh.
1: Right? If your conviction is that it's not just that you don't want to lie, but that you never want to utter an untruth, which isn't the same thing as lying, right? Because lying is intention to deceive. But the conviction I will never utter an untruth, I think is probably not realizable, right? Because you can only assent to the information that you've been given. And I think, you know, there's a matter of prudence here and good judgment to learn critical thinking, to understand that not everything you read is true, right? That authors have biases, that they slant reporting to you know, accord with their agenda. If you understand that, I think it's just good sense to learn how to be a critical thinker and evaluate sources and compare sources to sources. And it'd be naive to just adopt a point of view because it conforms to your own ideological predilection. But I also think that's something that comes with maturity and experience. And that granted, there are old bigots, So not everybody learns the lesson.
0: Yeah.
1: That could be morally blameworthy, but it sounds like you're determined not to do that. So just be cautious of it and you know, be restrained in the judgments that you make and be really, really, really clear on the distinction between ideology and moral theology. Just because something falls into your preferred political category doesn't make it de facto right.
0: Mm, yeah. Joe, thank you so much for your email. When you mentioned the great Louis Grizzard, it prompted our producer today, Radio Rich, to remember this quote from Louis Grizzard: "Shoot low, boys, they're riding Shetland ponies."
1: Yeah, there you go.
0: I love that. 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As you probably have heard by now, EWTN is really covering everything we can regarding the beatification of soon-to-be-blessed Fulton Sheen, Archbishop Fulton Sheen. And to that end, we are covering the Novena of Holy Hours. Today is day two out of nine of those novenas, live from Peoria, Illinois. And that'll be tonight at 8 p.m. Eastern on EWTN radio and television. Please join us for the Novena of Holy Hours. Here's a text we just received from an anonymous listener in California. Did Pope Pius XII make an arrangement with the German government in the 1930s that led to the rise of Nazism?
1: Short answer to that question is no. You cannot pin the rise of Nazism on Pope Pius.
0: Good.
1: No, you cannot do that. You know, there's a good book I would recommend to you by David Dallin. It's called The Myth of Hitler's Pope: How Pope Pius XII Rescued Jews from the Nazis. Pope Pius actually worked rather hard to undermine Nazi influence, but he tried to do it prudently, right? I think it was Pius XI who made provisions for the possibility of his own kidnapping, and said if he's kidnapped, that he should be considered to have abdicated the papacy upon the moment of his kidnapping, and so the popes made these kind of they knew where the political winds were blowing, and
0: sure,
1: they were not fans. You know, how to navigate those waters was a difficult question at the time, but no, the Pope did not lead to the rise of Nazism.
0: Thank you for that question. It is called a communion here on EWTN. I got a great question here from Jane. She says, "Hello, Tom and Dr. Geranders. Your show is my favorite. I'm learning so much every time I listen. Can you please discuss the Catholic view of Christ's death and resurrection and the later application of that event and contrast that with the general Protestant view? Thanks so much. Your ministry is a beautiful gift. Blessings from Jane."
1: Okay, thanks so much. So there isn't just one Protestant view. All right, I have to say that at the outset.
0: True.
1: And there isn't just one Catholic view either, for that matter. There are a number of different images that sacred scripture and tradition use to describe the death of Christ and its efficacy. Let me run through a few of them. St. Peter, in his epistle, says that Christ died to leave us an example. So it is a moral influence on us when we see Christ who died the death of martyrdom in obedience to his Father. We likewise will be inspired to submit to martyrdom or to persecution or to suffering in our fidelity to God. Right? That is one way in which the death of Christ is salvific for us as a moral example. You know, in the Gospel of Luke, it's interesting, there really isn't atonement theology in the Gospel of Luke when Luke deals with the death of Christ. What seems to be going on in Luke's theology of the death of Christ is that men are cut to the heart and convicted of their sin when they see the death of this innocent person. And they realize, oh my gosh, you know, he's innocent. He got put to death. I am, my conscience is implicated in that. I'll repent and come back to God. It's a sort of a different take on the idea of moral influence, right?
0: Uh-huh.
1: It's conviction leading to repentance. That's exactly how Peter preaches at Pentecost. You know, he says, "This Jesus you crucified," and then the people are cut to the heart when they realize, you know, what they've been involved in, and they want to get right with God. It's a different view of how Christ's death affects people and helps them get right with God. Now, in Mark's gospel, Christ is preeminently depicted as in conflict with powers and principalities of the evil one. And Christ's death is depicted as a conquest of death and hell and evil in his resurrection, a great victory. And that's an image that gets picked up in the rest of the Bible, and of course in sacred history and tradition. And it was the dominant view in Christian antiquity that, Christ, by his death, would defeat Satan, would defeat death, would defeat hell. And we get linked up to that through baptism. So we're in Christ in a very important but mystical way. And so we share in the dynamic of his death and resurrection. Paul talks about this with respect to baptism in Romans chapter 6. He says, you die with Christ in baptism so that you can rise again with him to new life. So that's an image of the death and resurrection of Jesus, where we participate in the dynamic of his self-emptying and then his vindication through resurrection from the dead. And that somehow flows mystically into our own life and empowers us to die to sin and live to righteousness. But there's another image, and this is a very dominant one in Catholic theology that's also in sacred scripture. Paul says in Romans chapter 3 that the death of Christ is a sacrifice of atonement. And when you understand what a sacrifice of atonement is in the Old Testament, like all sacrifices, the worshiper would bring something to God of value and deprive himself of its use through immolating a victim. The point of immolating the victim was not because God is bloodthirsty and wants to see goats bleed. He doesn't care about that. It's that if I immolate the victim, well, I've destroyed it. Like, I can't use it anymore. Right. And so it's a token of what I'm willing to give up. Right? And it's that element of gift that gives its value. This David echoes this sentiment in Samuel when he says, I refuse to offer the Lord a sacrifice that costs me nothing. Right? It has to cost me something for it to be a sacrifice. That's a token of my repentance, of my sincerity to change my ways. Think about, I use this illustration all the time. Husband offends his wife, and he runs out and buys a box of chocolate and a handful of flowers and brings them back a bouquet of flowers. It's not that he's going to buy off his wife with chocolate and flowers. It's that this is a token to show his sincerity, right? That's the idea in the sacrifice of atonement. Now, all of those are very different from the Calvinist view of the death of Christ, which is very common outside the Reformed tradition. It sort of pervades evangelical Protestantism in North America. And that view is that Jesus' death is vicarious punishment. That God punishes Jesus for sins that Jesus did not commit. Rather, he imputes the sins of the world to Christ and punishes them in Christ, and therefore expiates his wrath upon an innocent subject, and then imputes Christ's righteousness to the believers through faith and justifies them though they remain objectively sinful. Now, that view is not Catholic, it's not biblical, it's not just, and it's absurd, and the Catholic Church rejects it for the obvious horror that it implies about God's character.
0: Sure.
1: Because in that view, God is a tyrant who punishes the innocent and rewards the guilty. And Martin Luther and John Calvin both understood the counterintuitive, paradoxical nature of that position, and their response was to say, well, if your intuition tells you that's unjust, well, then that just shows how bad your intuition is. Right? That there's no analogy between human justice and divine. If God says that's okay, it just must be okay. And so it leads to a kind of divine command theory of justice where right is right just because God says so. And from a philosophical point of view, there's a huge problem with that, is that words like just and good cease to have any meaning.
0: Yeah.
1: Like, if you tell me God is good, and I go, well, what do you mean when you say God good? Well, God crushes puppies to death for fun. That's what good means. Well, you keep using that word, but I don't think you know what it means, to quote, Inigo Montoya.
0: Yeah.
1: Right? The word just ceases to have any meaning if it's completely detached from human experience or nature.
0: Sure.
1: Right? And our intuition tells us that that's not justice. Now, Abraham in Genesis chapter 18 absolutely believed that he could appeal to God from his own moral intuition, and that had some purchase on divine action. He says to the Lord, will the judge of all the earth not do right? And of course, he calls God on the carpet, so to speak, and God changes his plans in response to Abraham's request. He says, yeah, there's justice to Abraham's position. I give in on that point, right? So, yeah, Catholic view, very different from that.
0: Yes, indeed. Thank you so much, Jane, for your question. Probably going to close with this one from Carol, listening to us online, EWTN.com. Carol says, I went to a Catholic funeral today of a faithful Catholic man. The priest at the funeral said the saints greeted him. The priest said nothing of an encounter with Jesus. Please tell me the Catholic belief in the hereafter. Do we encounter Jesus? I always thought when I die, I will be in Jesus' presence. What is Catholic belief in this? And that's from Carol.
1: So famously, funeral homilies by Catholic priests have been known to get a little wonky, right? And you really can't derive dogma from Catholic funeral homilies sometimes.
0: No.
1: And, you know, the priest is under a great deal of psychological pressure to canonize the dead person.
0: Oh, yeah.
1: You know, I mean, nobody wants to hear a priest say, well, you know, your loved one might not have made it.
0: Ouch.
1: Right. Now, the structure of the funeral mass implies that your loved one might not have made it because the funeral mass is a prayer for the repose of their soul.
0: Right.
1: If we knew they were canonized saints, if we knew they were in heaven, you wouldn't have to pray for the repose of their soul. And so it's kind of a performative contradiction when a priest stands up and says, we know this person's in heaven, now let's pray for the repose of their soul, right?
0: Yeah.
1: So you just can't go there, all right? Now, when it comes to what does the church actually teach? So at death, the righteous experience, first of all, they have the particular judgment where their soul is judged by Christ. And if they are righteous, then they are admitted to the beatific vision. And so I think it's wrong to picture this stage in temporal spatial terms, like, you know, here are the saints over here on the left and here's Jesus on the right, and then you get to walk between them, because we're not going to be spatially located.
0: Right.
1: At this point, you don't have a body. So you're a consciousness that exists in God, but you don't have any kind of spatial location.
0: Yeah.
1: What you experience is the immediate intuitive vision of God in his essence that we call the beatific vision. Now, that lasts until the resurrection from the dead when you get your body back. Then we will have spatial location, and the scriptures say we will be with Christ forever in an embodied way and continue to experience the beatific vision, but now through an embodied medium.
0: Well, there you go. Carol, thank you so much for your email. Got a lot of email questions answered today, some texts, some phone calls, covered a lot. Dr. David Anders, thank you, sir.
1: Thank you, Tom.
0: Keep it right here on EWTN. Coming up next on most of these EWTN stations, it'll be Open Line Wednesday with our Wednesday host, Father Mitch Pacwa, answering all those questions that you may have about the teachings of the church. Until next time, I'm Tom Price along with Dr. David Anders. Thanks for joining us. See you next time here on EWTN's Call to Communion. God bless.

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1: When Jesus tells a tale, the moral of the story is always mercy. This week, we hear his famous parable of the vineyard. Though we, like St. Augustine, can lament that we are so late in coming to love the Lord, his rewards remain lavish. Find out more next on Breaking the Bread. The house of Israel is the vine of God, who planted and watered it, preparing Israel to bear fruits of righteousness. But the Israelites failed to yield good fruits, and the Lord allowed his vineyard, Israel's kingdom, to be overrun by conquerors, the Gentiles. But God promised that one day he would replant his vineyard, and its shoots would blossom to the ends of the earth. This is the biblical background to Jesus' famous parable. The vineyard is the kingdom. The landowner, of course, is the Lord. The workers hired at dawn are the Israelites, to whom he first offered his covenant. Those hired later in the day are the Gentiles, the non-Israelites, who, like us, until the coming of Christ, were strangers to the covenants of promise. In the Lord's great mercy, the same wages, the same blessings promised to the first called, Israel, will be paid to those called last, the Gentiles. This provokes grumbling in the parable. Doesn't the complaint of those first laborers sound like that of the older brother in Jesus' parable of the prodigal son? God's ways, however, are far from our ways. In this week's readings, should caution us against the temptation to resent God for his lavish mercy. Like the Gentiles, many will be allowed to enter into the kingdom late, after having spent most of their days idling in sin. But even these can call upon him and find that he is near, as we sing in this Sunday's psalm. We should rejoice that God has compassion on all whom he has created. This should console us, too, especially if our loved ones remain far from the vineyard and the Lord of the vineyard. Our task is to continue laboring in his vineyard. As St. Paul says in this Sunday's epistle, let us conduct ourselves worthily, striving to bring all men and women to the praise of his name and to his family. This is Scott Hahn for Breaking the Bread.
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6: 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In order to understand this distinction, because it is rather a technical one, we go back to the analogy of nature. 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They all enter into the sustenance of your life. 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But have you ever thought of this other side? 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
9: I'm Father Bernard McGuckian. Join us as we continue our series on the Sacred Heart of Jesus and St. Margaret Mary here in Paris Le Monial, France. Welcome to our program. We're here outside the Chapel of the Apparitions. This is the chapel where most of the great revelations to St. Margaret Mary took place. Today we'll focus on the famous 12 promises made by the Sacred Heart to St. Margaret Mary. They appeared in letters to two of her friends. One was a priest friend called Coisey, and the other to one of her superiors, a Mother Greffier. There were many promises of the Sacred Heart, but it was a Philip Kemper in Dayton, Ohio, who in the 1880s summarized and put them together in a form of 12 and sent them around the world in over 280 languages. So they've made a very deep impression on Christians ever since. There is nothing new in these promises with regard to the revelations of Jesus. All that you have is a new emphasis. The last of the revelation ended with the Apocalypse of John. But through the centuries, there's been need to be a corrective. When people began overstressing the justice of God to the forgetfulness of his mercy and love, then something was needed. And the Lord seemed to have come in the 17th century because justice was too predominant, and there was even fearful people presenting doctrines of predestination. He wanted to set people free. Use this little nun to bring that about. The promises. Once again, you'll find them in another form in the scriptures. But the first of these promises is, I will give them all the graces they need for their state in life. Now that's a great consolation to know that no matter what your job, you'll get the strength and grace to do it if you're devoted to Christ. It takes different forms, like God fits the back for the burden. And God never asks any of us to do what he won't make it possible for us to do. The second promise, I will establish peace in their homes. Well, there's hardly anything that all of us want more than peace in our homes, in the very place where we live. Jesus said, my peace I give you, my peace I leave you. Not as the world gives, do I give. But he is offering that peace. There are some conditions for it. If we do his will, which is for our own good, we'll experience that peace. And when people are devoted to the Sacred Heart, they're given the strength to live in peace with one another. And often, in order to be at peace with others, you've got to be at peace with yourself. The third promise, I will comfort them in all their afflictions. And all of us have difficulties. There are always times when we need help. And that spirit of comforter is the Holy Spirit. And that's one of the first of the gifts from the heart of Jesus, that in our difficulties, we will be strengthened. We'll not be submerged by them. We'll have the strength to live through them and to grow through them. The fourth one, I will be their secure refuge during life, but more so in death. Secure refuge, our refuge and our strength. Because we all need safe places in life at some stage. And he has promised to be with us. He said, I will be with you all days until the end of time. That promise is made to every human person. And there's even an old expression in the Irish language. It's Gira Cover Dea Nan Dorish. And what that means is, the help of God is closer than the door. He's there, closer to us than our own hands and feet. And this is the God who wants to be with us. His delight, as we know from the scriptures, is to be with the children of men. And then the great promise, I will bestow abundant blessings upon all their undertakings, not just their religious undertakings, all their ordinary choices, their businesses, their jobs, their work, their study, their initiatives. And it's wonderful to know that what we're doing is part of God's will for us, because God has a will for every moment of our lives. And he's always there encouraging us, but he's there blessing our efforts. As long as they begin in God, they'll succeed. If they don't, they'll fritter away. The next three promises, the sixth, the seventh, and the eighth, are a wonderful recipe for peace and happiness in the family. Everybody's included in all of these three. The first one is, sinners will find in my heart an infinite ocean of mercy. In that one, we're all sinners at some time or other in our lives. In fact, there's only one who wasn't, his mother. There's a wonderful offer that will find an ocean of mercy. Nobody should run away. The most awful sins have been wiped out on the cross. But there's one thing he does want, is that we are sorry for them, because sorrow is the flip side of the coin of love. And we're only sorry to the extent that we love. And all that the Lord is looking for is a little sliver of love. And then we are liberated. Tepid souls shall become fervent. That is, those who are lackadaisical about their religion, don't take it too seriously, and are continually putting off things, will find here strength, so that they begin to take the words of the Lord seriously, take them into their hearts, allow themselves to be changed by these saving words of Jesus. Fervent souls shall quickly mount to high perfection. Jesus said, be perfect as your heavenly Father is perfect. He wasn't talking about visitation nuns or Cistercian monks. He was talking about every one of us, because each one of us is called to be a saint, that is, to be holy. And here this grace is made available for us, because most of us make the same mistake. Everybody makes it. The Jews make it. Everybody make it. We underestimate our vocation. The Jewish people, many of them, didn't realize that their vocation was to save the whole world. And all the prophets kept telling them that is it too small a thing? You've got to raise your sights. And that the Savior that was going to be born among them would be the Savior of the whole of the human race. I will bless every place in which an image of my heart shall be exposed and honored. Well, that's a wonderfully simple promise. And Margaret Mary took that very seriously. And from the very beginning, she began to have little images of the Sacred Heart made. Even if they weren't great works of art, they made the point that God has a heart for all of us. And when we put that heart up in our homes, we're making a statement. We're saying that God has a heart for the whole world, and all that he's looking for from us, and this was the message of Paroledomoniale, all God wants is love in return for love. He loved us first, now it's our turn, and we express it in the way we deal with others. I will give to priests the gift of touching the most hardened hearts. And there's hardly a priest in the world who hasn't had some experience of that sometime in his life, finding some most unlikely event during confessions, in the course of their meetings and families, where if they have some devotion to the heart of Christ, they realize that they are only instruments and that they can almost dare to do anything. The great priests since that time, like Claude La Colombière, the Curie of Ars, all these great priests were people so close to Christ that they became instruments that Jesus used to bring people to himself and raise them above their own weaknesses. Those who promote this devotion will have their names written in my heart, never to be effaced. God can never be outdone in generosity. He said that even if you give as much as a cup of cold water in my name, you won't go without a reward. So if you go and try and communicate this devotion to others, perhaps not by words, but by example, by your commitment. The last of these promises is an extraordinary one. I promise you in the excessive mercy of my heart that my all-powerful love will grant to all those who communicate on the first Friday in 9 consecutive months the grace of final penitence. They shall not die outside my grace, nor without receiving their sacraments. My divine heart shall be their safe refuge in this last moment. That extraordinary promise has been taken seriously by the Church ever since. In fact, on the occasion of the canonization of St. Margaret Mary on the 13th of May 1920, the Pope specifically mentioned that one and said that it was profoundly true, but it had to be understood. It wasn't a question of magic or superstition or counting numbers. It meant that if you had a heart that wanted to go 9 times consecutively, that was a very big start. And if he actually did it, it would have such a profound effect on your life that you could never forget it. But it still stands, those who do, in the tradition that has been, do the 9 Fridays, because it means that almost over a whole year you've had consistency and constancy. And one of the great Irish holy men, the Venerable Matt Talbot, said, "It's constancy that counts with God." But it stands, and there's evidence of people whose lives at the end came right because they never gave up that belief that the Lord wanted them to be with Himself forever. We're here in the Chapel of the Apparitions beside the shrine of St. Margaret Mary herself, here where her mortal remains await the resurrection. As you'll see, at the top of the picture we have, "I appoint you the heir of my heart," because the Sacred Heart was a great treasure for the whole of the human race, and she was given the gift of sharing that with the whole world. Then there are different aspects of our life mentioned here. This one, just under her remains, says, "I wish that you serve me as an instrument to draw all hearts to my love," because the whole message was one of love. Then there's the encouraging message to her, but it's also for all the rest of us. Down below it says, "Have no fear, because I will overcome all my enemies," because she was going to have a lot of opposition, both inside the convent and in the world, but she overcame, through the power of the Sacred Heart, all opposition. And then over on the right is a most encouraging word. It says there, "If you believe, you will see the power of my Sacred Heart." She saw it in her own lifetime. All those who joined with her saw that same power. And for the next 300 years, there's been evidence of it, as we have seen in our travels around different parts of France and England. So people from all over the world come to pray here with the assurance that their prayers will be answered. In the mural behind the altar, which is just a few feet from the spot where the Lord did appear to Margaret Mary, there's a wonderful mural of Jesus appearing to Margaret Mary in the centre of it. Up on the right of this mural, you have got the Blessed Virgin Mary. These are all great lovers of the Heart of Christ. The Blessed Virgin's in the top right. Just beneath her is St. Paul, the great lover of Christ, and who considered everything rubbish besides knowing and then loving Christ. Beneath him is the founder of the Visitation, St. Francis de Sales. And then in the bottom corner is St. Jean-Francois de Chantal, co-founder with Francis de Sales of the Order of the Visitation. And in front of her is an interesting person. He's the only one who's not either beatified or canonized. He is the Father Matteo Crawley Beauvais, the man who spread the movement all over the world of enthronement, of families to the Heart of Christ. It was in this very chapel that in 1907 that he himself was cured of some mysterious illness, and he felt that from that day on his life was to spread devotion to the Sacred Heart. Over on the left, on the top, you have got St. John the Evangelist holding a scroll in his hand, and behind him a little eagle reminding you that he was the evangelist who was symbolized by the eagle. Underneath him, another great saint of the Sacred Heart, St. Francis of Assisi, who was given to St. Margaret Mary as her heavenly patron of all these apparitions, because, as she said, he was the saint who understood more than any others why the greatest suffering of Jesus was more in his heart than in his body. Just beside him, Blessed Charles de Foucault, wearing the little heart on his breast. He was a French soldier who was converted, spent the rest of his life in the Sahara Desert, and died on the 1st of December 1916, a martyr at the hands of some nomads. At the very bottom of the picture, St. Claude La Colombière, the great spiritual director of Margaret Mary. And just to his right is St. Jean Hude. He was the man who promoted devotion to the two hearts of Jesus and Mary in the years before St. Margaret Mary herself was born. So in the mural, we almost get an overview of the devotion to the Sacred Heart right from the 17th century to the 20th. Pope John Paul II himself came to pray here at the Shrine of St. Margaret Mary on the 5th of October 1986. We're now going to meet Father Jean-Rodolphe Kars to hear about the extraordinary experiences of his life. Father Jean-Rodolphe, love of God takes different expressions in different places. What is specific about the expression of faith here at Paris-le-Monial, France?
10: Well, here in Paris-le-Monial is really the place where the Sacred Heart of Jesus has been revealed by our Lord himself to this young religious from the Order of the Visitation, St. Margaret Mary. We could say that this event, this spiritual event, which took place in the 17th century, is actually the climax of the revelation of that extreme love which is already expressed in the Holy Scripture, but which is now expressed in a sort of very popular way to attract many, many people, many souls to reconciliation with our Lord, to confidence, to a renewed confidence towards his mercy. And so it is really the expression of the love of the Holy Trinity expressed in this very singular way through the heart of Jesus.
9: Jesus himself said, "Come to me, all you who labor and are overburdened, and I will give you rest." Have you some experience here of how that is working out in practice in people's lives?
10: Well, first of all, this passage of the Gospel of Matthew that you are quoting is one of the official readings of the Feast of the Sacred Heart. It means that it is one of the most privileged expressions. This passage is actually the only passage in the whole New Testament and in the Gospels in particular where Jesus speaks himself about his own heart. It is the only passage where he mentioned the characteristic of his heart. "Come to me because I am meek and humble of heart." And so this humility of the heart of Jesus has been revealed with a special intensity in the events of Paris-le-Monial in the 17th century.
9: And Margaret Mary herself, how did she respond to this extraordinary event in her life?
10: Well, first of all, which is understandable, with fear and with reluctance, because she saw her own weakness and her, what she would call her misery.
9: Yes.
10: And she would even ask Jesus, "Why did you choose me? Why didn't you choose anybody else?" And maybe it's not a great compliment, but I have to say it. Jesus told to her, I chose you on purpose because you are an abyss of ignorance, so that people would understand that this comes really from me and it's nothing to do with the merits and so on.
9: She looked for help beyond her convent.
10: Oh, yes. Yes.
9: And what form did that take for her?
10: Well, the main help came when in 1675, the future saint Claude La Colombière came to Paris-le-Monial as superior of the Jesuits. In 1675, the year of the third big apparition. He came in February, the third big apparition occurred in June, but there, obviously, Jesus told Margaret Mary, who was quite in insecurity, in fear, Jesus told her, "Don't worry about all the resistance you see in your own convent, in your own monastery," because the sisters were very much, suspicious about what was really happening. So he said, "I'll send you soon my faithful servant and perfect friend," announcing the coming of Claude La Colombière, who became eventually the spiritual director of Margaret Mary.
9: Thank you very much indeed, Father John Rodolphe, for that wonderful testimony. May the blessing of Almighty God, Father, Son, and Holy Spirit descend upon you and remain with you forever.

0: Welcome back to Catholic Enlightenment, where we look at the gift of Catholicism to our civilization. In this series, we're trying to reclaim the title of Enlightenment for Catholic faith and the Catholic mind. In the first program of the series, we looked at the influence of Catholicism on our understanding of the cosmos, of space, time, and the world of nature. In this program, we want to look at the humanities, particularly the physical expression of our faith, of our creativity in art and architecture and other aspects of the human being. I guess that many of us as Catholics, we get accused of being killjoys, of perhaps being against laughter and joy in daily life. So it's appropriate to turn to something we all take for granted, to food and to drink. So how, Father Marcus, how has Catholicism, in your view, shaped the development of food and drink and the sort of things we enjoy in daily life in our culture?
1: Well, the influence here is absolutely huge. It's not surprising because our Lord spoke of heaven as a wedding feast, and he himself went to a wedding at Cana. And our sacraments involve a certain amount of eating and drinking. The Mass itself is that wedding feast of the Lamb brought to earth. And so it's not surprising that Catholicism has touched the whole world of the culinary in various ways.
0: Yes, I suppose enjoying a good meal in Italy or in Spain is almost a little bit of a sacramental experience, because there's a sense in which ordinary everyday foods are made a little bit special. It's not just about getting nutrients into your body, but there's something rather extraordinary the way things are put together, almost like a foretaste of a heavenly banquet when it's a very good meal.
1: This is important. The Church has always emphasized this against a current in religion and in certain philosophy that's against the material world. There's a view called the Manichaean view, which has existed in various ways and forms through history, which says that the world, the physical world, is evil. Everything in it, and it comes from an evil principle. The spiritual world is good, and the aim of this life is for our souls to get out of our bodies. And therefore, things like food aren't really part of God's order.
0: And that's the Manichaean view.
1: That's the Manichaean view.
0: But the Catholic view is different.
1: The Catholic view is utterly opposed to that. Of course, we have fasting, but it's for a different purpose, to restrain our wayward passions, to make us hunger for the kingdom, for the feast, just as we might fast for a good meal. And this tension between feast and fast in Catholicism has given rise to all sorts of developments.
0: So with regard to food and drink, are there any particular developments that we could point to as being the fruits of Catholic civilization?
1: Well, just looking at that issue of feast and fast, in England we have the tradition during Lent of hot cross buns that are for the fasting time, with a bun with a cross on it. And then for Christmas time, when we're celebrating, we have mince pies with cinnamon, cloves and nutmeg, which represent the three wise men. And so Christianity and its feasts has developed different kinds of foods.
0: So you can also point to the brewing industry and development of beers, many of which are associated with monastic orders, and perhaps also viniculture. I mean, why is that so important?
1: Yes, the wines are part of the Mass, aren't they? They're a major part of worship in the Catholic faith. So we have to have wine. And this has led to the development and cultivation of the vine. In South America, for instance, and throughout the Americas, viniculture was developed because of the Mass, because the vine wasn't indigenous in those parts.
0: So all those New World wines that people enjoy, they have the Catholic Church to thank for those.
1: Yeah. Yes, so when you're enjoying a Chilean or Argentinian or Californian wine,
0: There's some Catholic connection there.
1: There is. And Hilaire Belloc, the Catholic apologist from this country, used to say, "Where'er the Catholic sun doth shine, there's laughter, friendship, and good red wine."
0: Of course, there's another side in terms of our bodies, because our bodies sometimes go wrong and become sick. And this is another area where the Catholic faith has been incredibly important for civilization. We'd like to perhaps explain a little bit about how the Church has influenced caring for the sick.
1: Yes, because today we do appreciate being cared for, but it's all become a little bit too institutionalized and cold and mechanistic. But we forget the roots and the inspiration for the care of the sick. And it comes through Christianity. It comes through Catholicism. In 325 AD, when for the first time the bishops of the Church were able to meet together in council at Nicaea, they decreed that in every city of the Roman Empire there should be a hospital. Hospitals weren't available for people before that time. This was a revolution, and it's changed history.
0: So even here in England, we have the older hospitals named after saints. Perhaps you could give some examples of this.
1: Yes, we have St. Bartholomew's in London. St. Thomas's, named after Thomas Becket, the Catholic martyr. And up and down England, there were leper hospitals as well. Mm. No one wanted to touch the lepers, but the religious orders set up hospitals for them as well.
0: Perhaps another obvious example might be in nursing. Are there any particular Catholic connections with nursing?
1: Yes, there are whole religious orders set up for the care of the sick. And we could list thousands of great figures through the ages who've given their lives in a heroic way to the care of the sick.
0: Often forgotten by history, of course.
1: And influencing others as well who perhaps weren't Catholic. The famous Florence Nightingale in England was influenced directly by a year spent with the Sisters of St. Vincent de Paul.
0: And of course, in recent times, we have other famous carers for the sick, Mother Teresa of Calcutta, for example.
1: Absolutely. Nobody can look at the work of Mother Teresa and say Catholicism is a force for evil in the world. And people forget we're still the largest charitable organization on the planet. And it's done through the inspiration of our faith, because Christ taught us about the Good Samaritan looking after someone who he had no direct connection with. And our Lord said, whatever you did for the least of these brothers and sisters of mine, you did for me. And that changes culture, that changes society, and it comes through faith.
0: And just exploring this theme in one more area, the link between the faith and civilization, particularly through in the area of the sacraments. I'd like to just introduce the issue of family life and how Christianity, Catholic Christianity, has changed our understanding of family life. Would you like to say a little bit about this? About this thing?
1: Yes, because this is very important today when family life is under threat, and the very concept of marriage has moved away from our Christian notion.
0: Now, I'd just like to challenge you a little bit on this, because of course many other cultures have had marriage long before Christianity and outside of Christianity. Is there anything specific that Catholic Christianity has brought to the world in the understanding of marriage?
1: Yes, the idea of a marriage between a man and a woman exists in disparate parts of the world, in parts that are not connected, because it's a created reality. It arises because it's the right place for children to be brought up, the bonding of a man and a woman in love. There have been aberrations on that, but that's always been present in civilization. But what Christianity brings specifically that changes or really elevates this reality is the focus on the personal. It's not a contractual relationship.
0: Yes.
1: It's not
0: yes.
1: one of property that you own the other.
0: Yes.
1: In Roman society, for instance, the pater familias, the male in the family, had all power over every other member. His wife was owned by him as a kind of property. And
0: the children could be killed.
1: The children could be killed until a certain age.
0: Yes.
1: By exposure, it was called, until they gained personality or citizenship through his recognition. Christianity changes that God made the male and female, and that the child is created in the image of God. The child in the womb, like our Lord, like St. John the Baptist, is already full of dignity.
0: And in relation to God as well.
1: Absolutely. Yes, I think when you realize that marriage is touched by God, that it's a sacrament, that it has a future in God, and that the raising of children is also the raising of saints. Everything is transfigured, just as when the sun shines on the earth, it looks different. And instead of looking at the present moment and thinking, oh, wasn't it better in the past, I think we have a duty as Catholics today to live out and show the beauty of the sacrament of marriage, and then it will shine for everyone to see. That's part of the light.
0: As I noticed in this country and also in the United States, when you have good and holy families, they're like a kind of light
1: Absolutely.
0: Themselves. They actually spread light around them and give hope to a lot of people.
1: Yes, we need good families and good marriages.
0: Thank you.

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1: Welcome to The Rosary is a Place with Father Benedict Rochelle and Simonetta.
2: In the glorious mysteries, we have not only Christ's victory in this world, but the coming of the Holy Spirit and the promise of eternal life.

In the name of the Father, and of the Son, and of the Holy Spirit. Amen. I believe in God, the Father Almighty, creator of heaven and earth, and in Jesus Christ, his only Son, our Lord, who was conceived by the Holy Spirit, born of the Virgin Mary, suffered under Pontius Pilate, was crucified, died, and was buried.

0: as it is in heaven.
1: Give us this day our daily bread, and forgive us our trespasses, as we forgive those who trespass against us. And lead us not into temptation, but deliver us from evil. Amen.
0: Let us offer the next three Aves, that we will have an increase of faith, hope, and love. Hail Mary, full of grace, the Lord is with thee. Blessed art thou amongst women, and blessed is the fruit of thy womb, Jesus.
1: Holy Mary, Mother of God, pray for us sinners, now and at the hour of our death. Amen.
0: Hail Mary, full of grace, the Lord is with thee. Blessed art thou amongst women, and blessed is the fruit of thy womb, Jesus.
1: Holy Mary, Mother of God, pray for us sinners, now and at the hour of our death. Amen.
0: Hail Mary, full of grace, the Lord is with thee. Blessed art thou amongst women, and blessed is the fruit of thy womb, Jesus.
1: Holy Mary, Mother of God, pray for us sinners, now and at the hour of our death. Amen.
0: Glory be to the Father, and to the Son, and to the Holy Spirit.
1: As it was in the beginning, is now, and ever shall be, world without end. Amen.

0: The first glorious mystery, the resurrection. Our Father, who art in heaven, hallowed be thy name. Thy kingdom come, thy will be done, on earth as it is in heaven.
1: Give us this day our daily bread, and forgive us our trespasses, as we forgive those who trespass against us. And lead us not into temptation, but deliver us from evil. Amen.
0: Hail Mary, full of grace, the Lord is with thee. Blessed art thou amongst women, and blessed is the fruit of thy womb, Jesus.
1: Holy Mary, Mother of God, pray for us sinners, now and at the hour of our death. Amen.
0: Hail Mary, full of grace, the Lord is with thee. Blessed art thou amongst women, and blessed is the fruit of thy womb, Jesus.
1: Holy Mary, Mother of God, pray for us sinners, now and at the hour of our death. Amen.
0: Hail Mary, full of grace, the Lord is with thee. Blessed art thou amongst women, and blessed is the fruit of thy womb, Jesus.
1: Holy Mary, Mother of God, pray for us sinners, now and at the hour of our death. Amen.
0: Hail Mary, full of grace, the Lord is with thee. Blessed art thou amongst women, and blessed is the fruit of thy womb, Jesus.
1: Holy Mary, Mother of God, pray for us sinners, now and at the hour of our death. Amen.
0: Hail Mary, full of grace, the Lord is with thee. Blessed art thou amongst women, and blessed is the fruit of thy womb, Jesus.
1: Holy Mary, Mother of God, pray for us sinners, now and at the hour of our death. Amen.
0: Hail Mary, full of grace, the Lord is with thee. Blessed art thou amongst women, and blessed is the fruit of thy womb, Jesus.
1: Holy Mary, Mother of God, pray for us sinners, now and at the hour of our death. Amen.
0: Hail Mary, full of grace, the Lord is with thee. Blessed art thou amongst women, and blessed is the fruit of thy womb, Jesus.
1: Holy Mary, Mother of God, pray for us sinners, now and at the hour of our death. Amen.
0: Hail Mary, full of grace, the Lord is with thee. Blessed art thou amongst women, and blessed is the fruit of thy womb, Jesus.
1: Holy Mary, Mother of God, pray for us sinners, now and at the hour of our death. Amen.
0: Hail Mary, full of grace, the Lord is with thee. Blessed art thou amongst women, and blessed is the fruit of thy womb, Jesus.
1: Holy Mary, Mother of God, pray for us sinners, now and at the hour of our death. Amen.
0: Hail Mary, full of grace, the Lord is with thee. Blessed art thou amongst women, and blessed is the fruit of thy womb, Jesus.
1: Holy Mary, Mother of God, pray for us sinners, now and at the hour of our death.

0: Glory be to the Father, and to the Son, and to the Holy Spirit.
1: As it was in the beginning, is now, and ever shall be, world without end. Amen.
0: O my Jesus,
1: forgive us our sins.
0: Save us from the fires of hell.
1: Bring all souls to heaven, especially those in most need of thy mercy.
0: The second glorious mystery, the Ascension. The Ascension of Christ. Our Father, who art in heaven, hallowed be thy name. Thy kingdom come, thy will be done, on earth as it is in heaven.
1: Give us this day our daily bread, and forgive us our trespasses, as we forgive those who trespass against us. And lead us not into temptation, but deliver us from evil. Amen.
0: Hail Mary, full of grace, the Lord is with thee. Blessed art thou amongst women, and blessed is the fruit of thy womb, Jesus.
1: Holy Mary, Mother of God, pray for us sinners, now and at the hour of our death. Amen.
0: Hail Mary, full of grace, the Lord is with thee. Blessed art thou amongst women, and blessed is the fruit of thy womb, Jesus.
1: Holy Mary, Mother of God, pray for us sinners, now and at the hour of our death. Amen.
0: Hail Mary, full of grace, the Lord is with thee. Blessed art thou amongst women, and blessed is the fruit of thy womb, Jesus.
1: Holy Mary, Mother of God, pray for us sinners, now and at the hour of our death. Amen.
0: Hail Mary, full of grace, the Lord is with thee. Blessed art thou amongst women, and blessed is the fruit of thy womb, Jesus.
1: Holy Mary, Mother of God, pray for us sinners, now and at the hour of our death. Amen.
0: Hail Mary, full of grace, the Lord is with thee. Blessed art thou amongst women, and blessed is the fruit of thy womb, Jesus.
1: Holy Mary, Mother of God, pray for us sinners, now and at the hour of our death. Amen.
0: Hail Mary, full of grace, the Lord is with thee. Blessed art thou amongst women, and blessed is the fruit of thy womb, Jesus.
1: Holy Mary, Mother of God, pray for us sinners, now and at the hour of our death. Amen.
0: Hail Mary, full of grace, the Lord is with thee. Blessed art thou amongst women, and blessed is the fruit of thy womb, Jesus.
1: Holy Mary, Mother of God, pray for us sinners, now and at the hour of our death. Amen.
0: Hail Mary, full of grace, the Lord is with thee. Blessed art thou amongst women, and blessed is the fruit of thy womb, Jesus.
1: Holy Mary, Mother of God, pray for us sinners now and at the hour of our death. Amen.
0: Hail Mary, full of grace, the Lord is with thee. Blessed art thou amongst women, and blessed is the fruit of thy womb, Jesus.
1: Holy Mary, Mother of God, pray for us sinners now and at the hour of our death. Amen.
0: Hail Mary, full of grace, the Lord is with thee. Blessed art thou amongst women, and blessed is the fruit of thy womb, Jesus.
1: Holy Mary, Mother of God, pray for us sinners, now and at the hour of our death. Amen.
0: Glory be to the Father, and to the Son, and to the Holy Spirit.
1: As it was in the beginning, is now, and ever shall be, world without end. Amen.
0: O my Jesus, forgive us our sins, save us from the fires of hell,
1: bring all souls to heaven, especially those in most need of thy mercy.
0: The third glorious mystery. Scripture tells us explicitly that Mary was at the coming of the Holy Spirit. She really did not need to be there, because long ago, the Holy Spirit had descended upon her at the Annunciation. She had lived her life in the presence of the Holy Spirit. One may meditate on the fact that she is there for us, that she is there that we may know how much we need the Holy Spirit in our lives. But she is also fittingly there for herself. For this is the great fulfillment of her mission in life. The Holy Spirit had overshadowed her. And now he overshadows the disciples of her Son. He overshadows us. Our Father, who art in heaven, hallowed be thy name. Thy kingdom come, thy will be done, on earth as it is in heaven.
1: Give us this day our daily bread, and forgive us our trespasses, as we forgive those who trespass against us. And lead us not into temptation, but deliver us from evil. Amen.
0: Hail Mary, full of grace, the Lord is with thee. Blessed art thou amongst women, and blessed is the fruit of thy womb, Jesus.
1: Holy Mary, Mother of God, pray for us sinners, now and at the hour of our death. Amen.
0: Hail Mary, full of grace, the Lord is with thee. Blessed art thou amongst women, and blessed is the fruit of thy womb, Jesus.
1: Holy Mary, Mother of God, pray for us sinners, now and at the hour of our death. Amen.
0: Hail Mary, full of grace, the Lord is with thee. Blessed art thou amongst women, and blessed is the fruit of thy womb, Jesus.
1: Holy Mary, Mother of God, pray for us sinners, now and at the hour of our death. Amen.
0: Hail Mary, full of grace, the Lord is with thee. Blessed art thou amongst women, and blessed is the fruit of thy womb, Jesus.
1: Holy Mary, Mother of God, pray for us sinners, now and at the hour of our death. Amen.
0: Hail Mary, full of grace, the Lord is with thee. Blessed art thou amongst women, and blessed is the fruit of thy womb, Jesus.
1: Holy Mary, Mother of God, pray for us sinners, now and at the hour of our death. Amen.
0: Hail Mary, full of grace, the Lord is with thee. Blessed art thou amongst women, and blessed is the fruit of thy womb, Jesus.
1: Holy Mary, Mother of God, pray for us sinners, now and at the hour of our death. Amen.
0: Hail Mary, full of grace, the Lord is with thee. Blessed art thou amongst women, and blessed is the fruit of thy womb, Jesus.
1: Holy Mary, Mother of God, pray for us sinners, now and at the hour of our death. Amen.
0: Hail Mary, full of grace, the Lord is with thee. Blessed art thou amongst women, and blessed is the fruit of thy womb, Jesus.
1: Holy Mary, Mother of God, pray for us sinners, now and at the hour of our death. Amen.
0: Hail Mary, full of grace, the Lord is with thee. Blessed art thou amongst women, and blessed is the fruit of thy womb, Jesus.
1: Holy Mary, Mother of God, pray for us sinners, now and at the hour of our death. Amen.
0: Hail Mary, full of grace, the Lord is with thee. Blessed art thou amongst women, and blessed is the fruit of thy womb, Jesus.
1: Holy Mary, Mother of God, pray for us sinners, now and at the hour of our death. Amen.
0: Glory be to the Father, and to the Son, and to the Holy Spirit.
1: As it was in the beginning, is now, and ever shall be, world without end. Amen.
2: O my Jesus, forgive us our sins, save us from the fires of hell, bring all souls to heaven, especially those in most need of thy mercy.
0: The fourth glorious mystery, the Assumption of the Body and Soul of the Blessed Virgin Mary into eternal life. Since the very earliest centuries of the Church, Christians in East and West have rejoiced in the knowledge that Mary, who had no sin, did not have to pay the price of sin, human death. She passed from this world by a process that scarcely can be called death. The ancient Church called it her falling asleep, the dormition. This dormition and passage into eternal life, this assumption of her whole being to be with her beloved Son, is the great promise to us that we also will someday be assumed. Christ rises from the dead and goes back into eternal glory, completely by his own power. Mary does not. She is a creature. Like each of us, she must be called. She must be assumed. And so her assumption is what we hope for. We will not rise from the dead by our own power, but we will believe that in the last day, body and soul, we will be assumed into eternal life. Our Father, who art in heaven, hallowed be thy name. Thy kingdom come, thy will be done, on earth as it is in heaven.
1: Give us this day our daily bread, and forgive us our trespasses, as we forgive those who trespass against us. And lead us not into temptation, but deliver us from evil. Amen.
0: Hail Mary, full of grace, the Lord is with thee. Blessed art thou amongst women, and blessed is the fruit of thy womb, Jesus.
1: Holy Mary, Mother of God, pray for us sinners, now and at the hour of our death. Amen.
0: Hail Mary, full of grace, the Lord is with thee. Blessed art thou amongst women, and blessed is the fruit of thy womb, Jesus.
1: Holy Mary, Mother of God, pray for us sinners, now and at the hour of our death. Amen.
0: Hail Mary, full of grace, the Lord is with thee. Blessed art thou amongst women, and blessed is the fruit of thy womb, Jesus.
1: Holy Mary, Mother of God, pray for us sinners, now and at the hour of our death. Amen.
0: Hail Mary, full of grace, the Lord is with thee. Blessed art thou amongst women, and blessed is the fruit of thy womb, Jesus.
1: Holy Mary, Mother of God, pray for us sinners, now and at the hour of our death. Amen.
0: Hail Mary, full of grace, the Lord is with thee. Blessed art thou amongst women, and blessed is the fruit of thy womb, Jesus.
1: Holy Mary, Mother of God, pray for us sinners, now and at the hour of our death. Amen.
0: Hail Mary, full of grace, the Lord is with thee. Blessed art thou amongst women, and blessed is the fruit of thy womb, Jesus.
1: Holy Mary, Mother of God, pray for us sinners, now and at the hour of our death. Amen.
0: Hail Mary, full of grace, the Lord is with thee. Blessed art thou amongst women, and blessed is the fruit of thy womb, Jesus.
1: Holy Mary, Mother of God, pray for us sinners, now and at the hour of our death. Amen.
0: Hail Mary, full of grace, the Lord is with thee. Blessed art thou amongst women, and blessed is the fruit of thy womb, Jesus.
1: Holy Mary, Mother of God, pray for us sinners, now and at the hour of our death. Amen.
0: Hail Mary, full of grace, the Lord is with thee. Blessed art thou amongst women, and blessed is the fruit of thy womb, Jesus.
1: Holy Mary, Mother of God, pray for us sinners, now and at the hour of our death. Amen.
0: Hail Mary, full of grace, the Lord is with thee. Blessed art thou amongst women, and blessed is the fruit of thy womb, Jesus.
1: Holy Mary, Mother of God, pray for us sinners, now and at the hour of our death. Amen.
0: Glory be to the Father, and to the Son, and to the Holy Spirit.
1: As it was in the beginning, is now, and ever shall be, world without end. Amen.
2: O my Jesus, forgive us our sins. Save us from the fires of hell. Bring all souls to heaven, especially those in most need of thy mercy.
0: The fifth glorious mystery, the coronation of the Blessed Virgin as Queen of angels and saints. Our Father, who art in heaven, hallowed be thy name. Thy kingdom come, thy will be done, on earth as it is in heaven.
1: Give us this day our daily bread, and forgive us our trespasses, as we forgive those who trespass against us. And lead us not into temptation, but deliver us from evil. Amen.
0: Hail Mary, full of grace, the Lord is with thee. Blessed art thou amongst women, and blessed is the fruit of thy womb, Jesus.
1: Holy Mary, Mother of God, pray for us sinners, now and at the hour of our death. Amen.
0: Hail Mary, full of grace, the Lord is with thee. Blessed art thou amongst women, and blessed is the fruit of thy womb, Jesus.
1: Holy Mary, Mother of God, pray for us sinners, now and at the hour of our death. Amen.
0: Hail Mary, full of grace, the Lord is with thee. Blessed art thou amongst women, and blessed is the fruit of thy womb, Jesus.
1: Holy Mary, Mother of God, pray for us sinners, now and at the hour of our death. Amen.
0: Hail Mary, full of grace, the Lord is with thee. Blessed art thou amongst women, and blessed is the fruit of thy womb, Jesus.
1: Holy Mary, Mother of God, pray for us sinners, now and at the hour of our death. Amen.
0: Hail Mary, full of grace, the Lord is with thee. Blessed art thou amongst women, and blessed is the fruit of thy womb, Jesus.
1: Holy Mary, Mother of God, pray for us sinners, now and at the hour of our death. Amen.
0: Hail Mary, full of grace, the Lord is with thee. Blessed art thou amongst women, and blessed is the fruit of thy womb, Jesus.
1: Holy Mary, Mother of God, pray for us sinners, now and at the hour of our death. Amen.
0: Hail Mary, full of grace, the Lord is with thee. Blessed art thou amongst women, and blessed is the fruit of thy womb, Jesus.
1: Holy Mary, Mother of God, pray for us sinners, now and at the hour of our death. Amen.
0: Hail Mary, full of grace, the Lord is with thee. Blessed art thou amongst women, and blessed is the fruit of thy womb, Jesus.
1: Holy Mary, Mother of God, pray for us sinners, now and at the hour of our death. Amen.
0: Hail Mary, full of grace, the Lord is with thee. Blessed art thou amongst women, and blessed is the fruit of thy womb, Jesus.
1: Holy Mary, Mother of God, pray for us sinners, now and at the hour of our death. Amen.
0: Hail Mary, full of grace, the Lord is with thee. Blessed art thou amongst women, and blessed is the fruit of thy womb, Jesus.
1: Holy Mary, Mother of God, pray for us sinners, now and at the hour of our death. Amen.
0: Glory be to the Father, and to the Son, and to the Holy Spirit.
1: As it was in the beginning, is now, and ever shall be, world without end. Amen.
2: O my Jesus, forgive us our sins, save us from the fires of hell, bring all souls to heaven, especially those in most need of thy mercy.
0: Hail, Holy Queen, Mother of mercy, our life, our sweetness, and our hope. To thee do we cry, poor banished children of Eve. To thee do we send up our sighs, mourning and weeping in this valley of tears. Turn then, most gracious Advocate, thine eyes of mercy toward us, and after this our exile, show unto us the blessed fruit of thy womb, Jesus. O clement, O loving, O sweet Virgin Mary, pray for us, O Holy Mother of God,
1: that we may be made worthy of the promises of Christ.
0: Let us pray. O God, whose only begotten Son, by his life, death, and resurrection, has purchased for us the rewards of eternal life, grant, we beseech thee, that meditating on these mysteries of the Most Holy Rosary of the Blessed Virgin Mary, we may imitate what they contain and obtain what they promise, through the same Christ our Lord. Amen. May the divine assistance remain always with us, and may the souls of the faithful departed, through the mercy of God, rest in peace. Amen. May the Holy Virgin bless you with her loving child, this day and forever. In the name of the Father, and of the Son, and of the Holy Spirit. Amen.
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7: When you and I come to Mass, we're accustomed to thinking of the beginning of the Mass, what we call the Liturgy of the Word, as a time when someone or someones, they kind of get up, they read from this book, which most of us have limited understanding of, about a people who we really don't grasp, with names that are very hard to pronounce, which we feel embarrassed about saying out loud, because you just know people are going, who's Shiel Teal, for crying out loud, you know? When the Word of God is proclaimed at Mass, it's happening now. It's an event. The wondrous deeds that God has done in human history are being proclaimed in our midst now, and to that, you and I have to respond. And we do respond. We either respond with, so what? I don't care. This is irrelevant to my life. Or we respond by saying, yes, Lord, I believe this, and I want you to take over more and more of my life.
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13: Hello, everyone, and welcome to Beacon of Truth. I'm your host, Deacon Harold Burke Sivers, and you're listening on the EWTN Global Catholic Radio Network. Great to be here with you. And on the heels of our celebration yesterday of the Exaltation of the Holy Cross, today we have the Our Lady of Sorrows. We know at the foot of the cross, Mary went through a tremendous agony, and it's something that no parent, would ever imagine. All of us who have kids believe that our kids are supposed to outlive us, right? That's the way it's supposed to be. But Mary has to endure what sadly many parents endure in our day and age today. They have to watch their children suffer and die. Mary shows us how to suffer well. Every human being is going to suffer. Everyone. It comes down to, what do you do with it? How do you find meaning in it? And the thing is, we focus so much on the pain, we focus on so much on the distress and the sorrow that's being caused by the suffering, that we think it's meaningless. And what we don't want to do as people of faith is to adopt what's called an Epicurean way of looking at this. So Epicurus, really, I mean, if you look back in the time of the Romans, he's probably the first atheist in a sense. He focused on a dualism between body and soul. So, you know, focus on the things that give you pleasure, that make you feel good, and get rid of all those things that give you pain. And so what we don't want to do is to have that kind of mentality, because it's thinking like that that leads to the ills that we're seeing today, such as euthanasia and assisted suicide and those kinds of things. So and I've said this before, but it's very poignant for how we approach this thinking as people of faith. We're not like the culture that avoids suffering because they believe it's meaningless. It's about, as people of faith, following the example of our Lord and Savior Jesus Christ and the suffering of our Blessed Mother that we look at today. You know, it's about finding meaning in the suffering that's unavoidable. As I said earlier, everybody's going to suffer. It's a matter of what do you do with it? How do you deal with it? How do we find meaning in it? And that's what I think, that's what our Lord and Blessed Mother does. Our Lord, of course, by suffering on the cross. And what's the meaning in that? Doing the Father's will and conquering death as both the priest that's offering the sacrifice and the victim, which is sacrificed. You know, and that's what makes the sacrifice so perfect. It is God that is both priest and victim. And so he had to conquer death to eliminate the biggest obstacle the biggest obstacle to going to heaven, and the biggest the greatest result or the worst result of the fall of original sin is separation from God forever. And Jesus broke down that barrier and opened the door to true freedom and true life with the loving act of his sacrifice. That's the thing. He did it out of love. So when we look at the cross, it's an act of love. We have to look through the pain to see the love. You know, and that's what Mary, I think, teaches us today in Our Lady of Sorrows. You know, standing there at the foot of the cross, watching her only son suffer and die. You know, and to experience that pain that she didn't experience in giving birth to Christ. But she experienced on the watching him suffer on the cross. Man, I just can't imagine. I know as a parent that one of the worst things that you can do is to watch your child suffer. Even when they're sick, like a flu or something like that, even worse. I know parents who've had children who have had cancer, and the kids are going through chemo. And it's hard to watch them suffer. And the only thing that you wish as a parent is that you could take their place, you know, that they didn't have to suffer, that you would rather take their place and suffer rather than have them suffer. And imagine that same feeling Mary had at the foot of the cross, watching her son suffer an agonizing, excruciating death. And embarrassing death too, one that stripped him of his. Remember, he was crucified naked. So the Romans wanted to maximize the pain and the embarrassment to strip you of any ounce of human dignity and respect that you had left. And so, you know, Mary has to watch the indignity of her son, but also there was present to see the cost of salvation. That's why I think her intercession is so incredibly powerful. She recognizes, look what my son did. Don't waste this opportunity. You know, open your heart to him. Place your suffering within my pierced soul, and lay your heart next to my immaculate heart. You know, and I'm going to talk about that because I had to do that. So I'm going to talk about my experience of doing that personally, in the midst of some difficult suffering that I went through myself. You know, and so, and in fact, what that did, that took my devotion to Mary up to a whole nother level that I still keep to this day. You know, I have a special place in my heart for the Blessed Mother because of the way she helped me with my suffering. And so, would love to hear from you today on Our Lady of Sorrows. How our Blessed Mother shows us how to endure suffering and to suffer well, right? Not to minimize suffering, the impact of suffering, but to recognize that every single person at some point in their life is going to suffer. How do we do it well? We'd love to hear from you today. Send us an email, beacon@ewtn.com. One thing that I know I don't have to suffer in doing is bring you this show every day. That's because I have an amazing crew behind the scenes that help us out each and every weekday. I'm talking about Matt Kabinsky, who screens your calls, Mike McCall and Pedro Quiles, who help us out on social media, and the man himself, our producer, Ace McKay. Ace, how are you doing today?
14: I'm good, man. I love when we talk about parents, like, especially when it comes to watching them go through things that we know they have to walk through, right? Where, I mean, I always say, Lord, don't let me get in your way, and then show me how to help them, because they may not know when to ask for help. And even if my help is from experience, let it come across as a suggestion. Hey, have you thought about, rather than, well, you should just do it this way. Because I think that's where all of us, doesn't matter our age, we don't tell me what to do. You know, don't show me how it's done. It's the, I can do this, you know. And I think that's the thing that at least I try, because I got teens and adults, kids, and the adults definitely don't want my opinions. The teens are definitely fighting every input, you know. So to me, it's the, okay, well, what do you think about that decision? Or what do you think about how your friends are handling that? Because again, it gives me a scope of where they're at. And then also from my perspective, I think from other parents too, how do you pray for your kid? And understanding where their head and heart are, to me, that's the part that helps us to be a better parent.
13: Yeah, and understanding that teenagers going through that difficult period think their parents don't understand them.
14: Yeah.
13: You know, oh my goodness, you're so old. You don't understand what I'm going through. Well, yes, they do, because we've all gone through that.
14: Yeah.
13: You know, but they see us as so far removed from their current experience. And, you know, that's why we have to stay on top of the different trends that are going on in the culture as parents. We have to look at the impact of social media. We have to look at the impact of AI. You know, we have to look at the impact of pornography and how to help our young people navigate through these things, especially if they have friends that are not people of faith that are embracing these hedonistic tendencies in the culture and will ultimately lead them down a very destructive path. But of course, they're young, they think they're indestructible, they can't see that. So it's our job to help our kids, you know, to help them build up that virtue, yeah, that virtuous muscle memory, so that they can have the courage to stand up for the convictions and truths of their faith. And when their friends see that, like, oh, come on, man, you're the, you know, but in their hearts, their friends are like, I wish I had that kind of fortitude.
14: Yeah. Well, and I think sometimes, as hard as this is, my wife and I have had this discussion many times, sometimes you have to let them fail. You have to let them, and obviously within reason, you know, not anything that causes death or dismemberment, but when it comes to certain things, okay, you want to do that? Okay. All right, well, let me know how I can help. And if they choose to do it their way and it implodes, then they learn from it. And at the same time, maybe next time they will take our advice.
13: Yeah, exactly. Because, you know, they see, you know, they say, well, my mom said this, or my dad said, oh, I'm just going to go do this. And when what you said comes to fruition, ooh, that puts a little thing in their head. Maybe next time I'm going to listen.
14: Yeah.
13: Our Lady of Sorrows, today on Beacon of Truth, we're going to talk about the sufferings of the Blessed Mother and what we can learn in our own lives. We'd love to hear from you. Send us an email today, my friends. beacon@ewtn.com.
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17: He begins to knit in this womb a child. Once God has decided that you shall be, you are children of God. Now the pill. Oh, wow, aren't we smart, huh? Now we not only kill the baby, we're on the risk of killing the mother. But does anyone care? Well, I heard the other day we have too much population. You've already killed millions and millions and millions and millions of children. You got too much population, you're kidding yourself. Another 10 years would just be a lot of old people looking at each other. And you're too old to reproduce. What are you gonna do?

0: Yep.
1: The gate on that echo on the snare.
0: God. Yeah.
1: And it just reverberates into the room.
0: Yeah. Kind of like a classic hip-hop vibe for sure. Love the guitar, too. Yeah. See, just enough chorus on the guitar, not to take the edge, you know, not to take the edge off of it. Still funky. It's not watered down.
1: Yeah.
0: You still have that crispiness of the string. Oh, yeah, horns now.
1: This is what I like to call a breathable song, because it's like everybody's just kind of, all right, you go. All right, now you go, you know, and you just inhale, exhale.
0: Yep. Nice. Love that bass work, man.
1: Oh, yeah.
0: Being a drummer, just staying in the pocket, you know, accenting with
1: simple.
0: A couple of cymbal hits and stuff. Yeah.
1: He's not even doing fills in the transition to the changes. He's just going straight to the beat.
0: Yep. Yep. There's a little something there.
1: Yeah.
0: Yeah, but again, not enough to take away from the rest of the song. I love that. I think that's it shows the spirit of cooperation. You know, when we work together,
1: mm-hmm.
0: we're not fighting against each other, when someone's not trying to impose their ideas or way of thinking, like my way's better than you, let me show you why you're wrong,
1: right?
0: You know, but we all just listen to each other, you know, and okay, I hear what you're saying, you know, what's a way that we can take the best ideas and come together? I think that's what a lesson we can learn from musicians in our culture today. Learn how to listen to each other, because man, we are not listening to each other right now. There's so much anger and vitriol and resentment. Politics within the church everywhere.
1: Yeah.
0: You know, I think, you know, musicians can teach us a little bit of life lessons.
1: Yeah, we all have the same 12 notes left for interpretation.
0: Yes. It's what do you do with those notes? How do you arrange those notes?
1: Yep.
0: You know, to come to a melody that's harmonious.
1: Yes.
0: You know, in our life. So, yeah, love that. I'm Deacon Harold Burke Simmons, listening to Beacon of Truth. And today we're celebrating the Feast of Our Lady of Sorrows. How can our Blessed Mother teach us how to suffer well? Would love to hear from you today. Send us an email, beacon@ewtn.com.
1: Well, tomorrow morning as you start your day, of course, Fathers Know Best, a great way for us to check in with some of the great teachings and trusting to what not only the liturgy has said over the years, but different ways as we talk about ways of interpreting God's word, interpreting music, as we kind of mirror that a little bit into that, learning from Father Benedict Groeschel, Father Larry Richards. 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Check it out. 4 a.m. Eastern, Monday through Friday, right here on EWTN Radio.
0: All right, my friends, Our Lady of Sorrows on the heels of the exaltation of the Holy Cross. And we know that at the foot of the cross, there was Mary, his mother, who we're celebrating today. There was also Mary Magdalene and Mary, the wife of Clopas, and of course, the Apostle John. But today we're focusing on the sorrows of the Blessed Mother. Of course, we'd love to hear from you. Send us an email today, beacon@ewtn.com. So this whole journey of the sorrows of Mary starts with the prophecy of Simeon in Luke chapter 2. So this is when, of course, Joseph and Mary bring Jesus to be circumcised. Which is the fourth joyful mystery, the presentation in the temple. And we all know that Simeon was there in the temple. And he was promised by the Lord that he would not die until he sees the Savior, you know, the hope for the future of Israel. And so they bring the child Jesus in. Simeon, you know, is given an elocution that this is the one. This is the family. This is the child. And so Simeon circumcised Jesus, took him into his arms, and Simeon blessed both Mary and Joseph. But then the prophecy is only for Mary. Notice that. Something important here. So Simeon, it says, Luke chapter 2, verse 34 says, Simeon blessed them, Mary and Joseph, and said to Mary his mother, not to both. Why? Because when this prophecy comes to fulfillment at the foot of the cross, Joseph will not be there. This is one of the verses that allude to the fact that by the time Jesus dies on the cross, begins his public ministry and dies, Joseph is deceased. The scriptures don't tell us that for 100% sure, but this is one of the sure signs for me that by the time Jesus starts his public ministry for 3 years and then offers his life on the cross, that Joseph is deceased. And another indication to me is that at the foot of the cross, Jesus gives care of his mother to John. Would not have done that if her husband was still alive to take care of her. So we can surmise by this point that Joseph is dead. And so that's why the prophecy, I think, here is only for Mary. And that prophecy is, behold, this child is destined or set for the fall and the rising of many in Israel. All right? For the falling and the rising of many in Israel. So Jesus, in a sense, is going to be a lightning rod. His whole goal is to bring people together, right? To unite people to the Heavenly Father. But he's also going to be a source of division, And Jesus even says this himself. Do you think I've come to bring peace? I've come to bring the sword. Father against mother against daughter, father against son, mother-in-law, son, daughter-in-law, that whole thing. Because why? He's the truth. The John 14, 6, the way, the truth, and the life. And sometimes that truth divides. Right? Sometimes that truth divides. And so for the fall and the rising of many, and for a sign that is spoken against. Right? A sign that is spoken against. This is again the events leading up to his crucifixion. And this is the important part. And a sword will pierce through your own soul also, that the thoughts of many hearts may be laid there. Or another translation from the Greek could be that the thoughts out of many hearts may be revealed. This is something. This one verse, I think, is powerful. And I think this verse could act as a bridge with those who don't understand why Mary is held in such high esteem for us as Catholics. So it says, a sword will pierce through your own soul also. Of course, that's the sword of suffering. So we talk about the seven sorrows of Mary. Well, this is the first one. This prophecy by Simeon. That a sword will pierce through your own soul also. Why? Not because God loves to see you suffer and see you in pain. That your pain is not going to be meaningless. Your suffering is not going to be for naught. Why? This is powerful, that the thoughts of many hearts may be revealed. Now, that is a powerful prophecy. So Mary will go through the suffering so that the thoughts of many hearts may be revealed. Whose hearts are they talking about here? The thoughts of many hearts. Whose hearts? She's the only mother. Whose hearts are going to be revealed through the pierced soul of the Blessed Virgin Mary? All of our hearts. So Simeon is prophesying that it's through the suffering and through the Immaculate Heart of Mary, if we lay our hearts to the pierced soul of the Blessed Virgin Mary and lay them next to her Immaculate Heart, that we can find a path and find meaning in the suffering that we're going through, because Mary understands, right? And so in my own life, many of you know a little bit about my story, that my mom was an incredibly important part of my life. She lived with us the last few years of her life. When she died, I was at EWTN. I was about to film, I think, my third television series when I got the news that she died. And after I went home, and I had the great opportunity of preaching at my mom's funeral, and of course doing the burial as a deacon. I could do those things, and so of course Father let me give the homily and let me do the incensing of my mom, before we took her to the gravesite, and I did the interment for my mom. And after that, I had such a heaviness because it still felt like my mom, like whenever time I go home and go into her room, it still felt like she was there. It still smelled like her. All her stuff was still around. And I had to do, as the oldest child, I had to do practical stuff like the will and the pay her last bills and all that kind of stuff. And it was very difficult. I miss my mom immensely, and I remember at one point almost being inconsolable until the readings came along at Mass for the presentation in the temple. And I heard this prophecy of Simeon like it was the first time I've ever heard it in my life. The sword shall pierce through your own soul also, that the thoughts of many hearts may be revealed. And I thought, oh my goodness, Mary understands what I'm going through. It's not just a matter of losing someone that you love. You lost she lost a child. I lost a parent. Mary understands why Jesus came out of his mother. I came out of my mother. So Mary understands what it's like to lose someone like that. So then I thought, what if I did what Simeon suggested? Laid my broken and bruised heart and laid it through the pierced soul of the Blessed Mother. And I began to do that in Eucharistic adoration. So I remember looking at the monstrance in adoration and just praying to the Lord through the intercession of the Blessed Mother for healing for my heart, praying for the repose of my mom's soul, and looking up at the monstrance and recognizing that Mary was the first monstrance, that she held in the tabernacle of her womb the body, blood, soul, divinity of Jesus. And I began to feel peace and consolation in that fact. And so the more I began to do that, to lay my heart to the pure soul of the Blessed Virgin Mary, and to understand that she understands what I'm going through, and that she had to endure something like that herself, started to give me a whole sense of consolation and really amped up and increased in a very beautiful way my devotion to the Blessed Mother. So personally, I lived out this prophecy of Simeon to great benefit in my life. I ever since that time, I've become a daily rosary prayer. Back then, I think I was maybe doing the rosary, at Mass, before Mass, once a week or something like that. But it really started to amp up my devotion to the Blessed Mother. All right, Our Lady of Sorrows, that's what we're talking about today. Would love to hear from you. Send us an email, beacon@ewtn.com.
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4: Think of Jesus first. I think if we did, all of us did that. You know your fault. You know when a certain person comes your way, you start getting hot right under the collar. And they haven't said anything. They haven't done anything. Just looking at their face. You know that. Pray. Start praying right there. Jesus, help me. Now, if you fall, repent right away. Don't wait. Don't think about it. Don't scold yourself. You want to say, I'm sorry. I'm sorry, Jesus. I fell again. And what do you do after that? Repair for it. If you were impatient with somebody, or you were arguing with somebody, or you were disobedient, then you must repair for that by doing the opposite to someone else.
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5: Prayer is a variety of forms of communication. Sometimes we simply greet one another, hi, how are you? And we say small, short prayers similarly to God. Other times we engage people in deep conversations. Other times we engage our families and family reunions and big meals. Similarly with God, we engage him in Eucharist and deep meditation as well.
6: This is Father Ignatius John Schweitzer. In the name of the Father, and of the Son, and of the Holy Spirit, amen. Lord, the culture of death assaults us daily. Renew our culture. Transform it into a culture of life. Bring abortion to an end. Make us people who love one another. God of all life, open our hearts to reverence human life, the infinite dignity of the human person, your very image and likeness in this world. Open our eyes to catch a glimpse of you in the human person. Lord, deliver us from evil. And we find this deliverance, this redemption, this freedom in the Lord Jesus and the abundant life he has come to give us, the abundant life that he himself is for us. In the name of the Father, and of the Son, and of the Holy Spirit, amen.
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8: Live from Washington, D.C. The Basilica of the National Shrine of the Immaculate Conception and the Eternal Word Television Network present the Holy Mass and Candlelight Procession with relics of Saint Bernadette, with the Most Reverend Timothy P. Broglio, Archbishop for the Military Services USA, as celebrant and homilist.

0: Good afternoon. Welcome to the Basilica of the National Shrine of the Immaculate Conception for this Mass in honor of Our Lady, Health of the Sick, as we venerate the relics of the Apostle of Lourdes, St. Bernadette Soubirous. We are pleased to have as a celebrant for today's Mass the Archbishop for the Military Services and member of the National Shrine Board of Trustees, Archbishop Timothy Broglio. As Archbishop for the Military Services, Archbishop Broglio serves military personnel and families, patients in Veterans Administration hospitals, and federal employees serving outside the boundaries of the United States in 134 countries. We also welcome among our concelebrants Father James Phelan, the coordinating chaplain for English-speaking pilgrims to Lourdes. That is that young man right there in the middle. We also welcome those who join us at home through our live stream broadcast, the Eternal Word Television Network, and We Are One Body Radio. At the conclusion of Mass this afternoon, as at the sanctuary at Lourdes, we will have a Marian torchlight procession, a moment of communal prayer in honor of our Blessed Mother, as we pray the rosary and carry candles which symbolize her son Jesus as the light of the world. We invite all who are able to join us. Please know, though, that there are steps, and so we ask that you be very careful, extremely careful, no falling allowed. May St. Bernadette place the prayers of all who venerate her relic this day before the throne of God, and Our Lady of Lourdes look favorably upon all of our needs, especially the needs of those who are sick.
1: In the name of the Father, and of the Son, and of the Holy Spirit,
2: amen.
1: Peace be with you.
2: And with your spirit.
1: Dear sisters and brothers in Christ, seek the Lord where he may be found. Call to him when he is near, is Isaiah's advice, which we heed in gathering around the altar in this time of grace on our pilgrimage to the fullness of life. I thank Monsignor Rossi for his warm words of welcome, and all of you who heard the Lord's invitation and responded. This moment of singular grace draws us closer to Our Lady and bids us contemplate the mystery of her visitation at Lourdes. Pray for healing this afternoon, because Lourdes is a place of healing, spiritual, mental, physical, and relational. Our world cries out for that healing, and you and I are sent to be its agents in this moment of our history. Join me also in thanking everyone who contributes to the splendid and prayerful celebrations in this magnificent basilica, and those who transmit it beyond these walls. First, let us acknowledge our sins and so prepare ourselves to celebrate the sacred mysteries. I confess to Almighty God and to you, my brothers and sisters, for I have greatly sinned in my thoughts and in my words, in what I have done, and in what I have failed to do. Through my most grievous fault. Therefore I ask Blessed Mary, Ever Virgin, all the angels and saints, and you, my brothers and sisters, to pray for me to the Lord our God. May Almighty God have mercy on us, forgive us our sins, and bring us to everlasting life.

Let us pray. Grant, Lord God, that we, your servants, may rejoice in unfailing health of mind and body, and through the glorious intercession of Blessed Mary, ever Virgin, may we be set free from present sorrow and come to enjoy eternal happiness. Through our Lord Jesus Christ, your Son, who lives and reigns with you in the unity of the Holy Spirit, God forever and ever.

A reading from the book of the prophet Isaiah. Seek the Lord while he may be found. Call him while he is near. Let the scoundrel forsake his way and the wicked his thoughts. Let him turn to the Lord for mercy, to our God, who is generous in forgiving. For my thoughts are not your thoughts, nor are your ways my ways, says the Lord. As high as the heavens are above the earth, so high are my ways above your ways, and my thoughts above your thoughts. The word of the Lord.

A reading from the letter of St. Paul to the Philippians. Brothers and sisters, Christ will be magnified in my body, whether by life or by death. For to me, life is Christ, and death is gain. If I go on living in the flesh, that means fruitful labor for me. And I do not know which I shall choose. I am caught between the two. I long to depart this life and be with Christ, for that is far better. Yet that I remain in the flesh is more necessary for your benefit. Only conduct yourselves in a way worthy of the gospel of Christ. The word of the Lord.

Jesus told his disciples this parable. The kingdom of heaven is like a landowner who went out at dawn to hire laborers for his vineyard. After agreeing with them for the usual daily wage, he sent them into his vineyard. Going out about 9 o'clock, the landowner saw others standing idle in the marketplace, and he said to them, "You too go into my vineyard, and I will give you what is just." So they went off. And he went out again around noon, and around 3 o'clock, and did likewise. Going out about 5 o'clock, the landowner found others standing around and said to them, "Why do you stand here idle all day?" They answered, "Because no one has hired us." He said to them, "You too, go into my vineyard." When it was evening, the owner of the vineyard said to his foreman, "Summon the laborers and give them their pay, beginning with the last and ending with the first." When those who had started about 5 o'clock came, each received the usual daily wage. So when the first came, they thought that they would receive more, but each of them also got the usual wage. And on receiving it, they grumbled against the landowner, saying, "These last ones worked only 1 hour, and you have made them equal to us, who bore the day's burden and the heat." He said to one of them in reply, "My friend, I am not cheating you. Did you not agree with me for the usual daily wage? Take what is yours and go. What if I wish to give this last one the same as you? Or am I not free to do as I wish with my own money? Are you envious because I am generous?" Thus, the last will be first, and the first will be last.

Dear brothers and sisters in Christ, the fact that we happen to gather on the 19th of September, which is the memorial of St. Januarius, and have the relics of St. Bernadette, bring to mind a visit made to Naples 47 years ago on this very day. A dear friend of mine was to begin a sabbatical of 3 months in Rome, and I had returned to finish my license in biblical theology. We both came early so that we could take a little trip. The middle name of this priest was Januarius, and he longed to see the miracle of the saint's blood liquefying. Although I had more experience of life in Italy, I was also a bit more skeptical. We went to the cathedral the evening before and inspected the crystal urn with the dried blood caked on the sides. We noted the time to return and made certain that we were in place at the appointed hour. Even though we were just in clerics and not liturgical garb, the cathedral priests insisted that we join them in the sanctuary. The prayers began, and the excitement mounted, and the Neapolitan women began to shout, demanding that Saint Gennaro do his miracle. The Neapolitans are a little less controlled than the French. Indeed, the blood liquefied. As we went up to venerate the relic, Cardinal Ursi, who was the Archbishop of Naples at the time, turned the reliquary and said, "Si muove, it moves." You could not miss the miracle. For me, there was a double lesson. First, do not impose your culture on others. And secondly, how important it was to accompany a dear, dear friend as he realized a dream. It was where I belonged on the 19th of September, 1979. Today, we all belong here as we drink in the graces afforded by the visit of the relics of Saint Bernadette and consider the word of God proclaimed this afternoon. Paul's confidence teaches us to penetrate the gospel and allow its message to purify our culture and our preconceptions. The first lesson this afternoon is that of generosity. It contrasts with envy. If we are always comparing ourselves to others and measuring what is received, we will never experience happiness. That gift is found in the very notion of gift. We recognize that the Lord is the ultimate giver, and we are all dependent on His generosity, which allows us to reflect His goodness. Theosis is ultimately our goal, to be drawn up into divine life. God's generosity scandalizes even our sense of justice. With the psalmist, we acclaim, "His greatness is unsearchable." We have come to this place of pilgrimage because we recognize that life is a journey to the fullness that is the purpose of that life. Almighty God enlightens us and sends us signs so that we know where to go on this journey. Certainly, the Blessed Virgin's appearance
to Bernadette, to Saint Bernadette Soubirous, contributed not only to her life pilgrimage, but also to ours. We learn from her to listen, to think beyond our little world, and to recognize with Paul the fundamental purpose of life. Whether he lives or dies, it is for Christ. Christ is the end, the purpose, the meaning, the value of his life and his death. That renders the prospect of martyrdom trivial to compared with Christ. Knowing and walking with Christ defines the ultimate goal and the key to happiness. Many spend a lifetime learning that truth. That is why we chose an example such as Saint Bernadette. Her own life on earth was not particularly pleasant. Born into a poor family, and later consigned to what we would call welfare and public housing, she never had particularly good health. Yet she was chosen to reveal the intercession of the Mother of God for the sick. She never really benefited from that spring that has healed so many. Yet she was aware, attentive, and responsive to the divine will made manifest by the first Christian, our mother, the Blessed Virgin. That brings us to the gospel and the counter-cultural lesson it creates. Authentic virtue requires that any elements of the culture contrary to the gospel message must be purified and uplifted. That purification applies to us as well. We all have our treasures, which we do not want to sacrifice. When applied to society, we think of the teaching of the church, which challenges contemporary culture, abortion, assisted suicide, capital punishment, criteria for the use of force, inattention to the environment, neglect of the poor, racism, the dominance of profit. There are no doubt a host of others. That groundwork sheds some light on the curious gospel parable according to Saint Matthew. What do we know? First of all, the master goes out repeatedly to look for workers. He does not limit himself to the early morning. That tells us that the harvest is ripe and abundant. The work of the laborers is important for the urgent task. The master invites continually, and so no one needs to be lost or idle. Working the harvest cannot be delayed. That is why all of us are here praying this perfect prayer in a national shrine. The master is generous. He will even take the late workers. He has hope in their contribution. The notion of mercy here is powerful. We must teach this mercy to the men and women of our time. When worth is so often measured in production, doing, and wealth, we insist on the intimate dignity of every human person. We recognize that the employer gave the just wage to those who worked all day. It was that to which they had agreed. It is only envy that makes them complain about the late arrivals. We understand the disdain, the confusion, and the anger.
That driver was not attentive, and now he is cutting me off. That student did not study, but was given a better grade. The list goes on. So often we condemn ourselves to unpleasantness. Divine pardon is infinite, and we all need it. Dismas on the cross begged for forgiveness and was rewarded with heaven. Unless we recognize that we are all dependent on divine mercy, we are condemned to our just deserts. Remember what we say in the Our Father: forgive us our trespasses as we forgive those who trespass against us. Our ability to forgive is the measure of that to which we aspire. We have come to honor our mother under her title of refuge of those who are sick. We want to share in her absolute surrender to the divine will, and we know that that put her at the foot of the cross as we commemorated and celebrated last Tuesday. Perhaps we have also come to beg healing for ourselves or for others. That includes an openness to the divine will. Today, does our society not cry out for healing, the ability to listen, the willingness to care for the poor, the immigrant, the outsider, and the balm of peace in so many households and places? Should we not dig, as Bernadette did, to find the key to end racism, familial discord, and the other sins that force us to build walls to separate brothers and sisters in the human family? The blood of St. Januarius did liquefy. I have seen it. But how much more important is it that hardened hearts soften, concern for neighbors broadens, and we learn to rejoice and magnify the generosity of Almighty God.

0: I believe in one God, the Father Almighty, maker of heaven and earth, of all things visible and invisible. I believe in one Lord Jesus Christ, the only begotten Son of God, born of the Father before all ages, God from God, light from light, true God from true God, begotten, not made, consubstantial with the Father. Through him all things were made. For us men and for our salvation, he came down from heaven. For our sake he was crucified under Pontius Pilate. He suffered death and was buried, and rose again on the third day, in accordance with the Scriptures. He ascended into heaven, and is seated at the right hand of the Father. He will come again in glory to judge the living and the dead, and his kingdom will have no end. I believe in the Holy Spirit, the Lord, the giver of life, who proceeds from the Father and the Son, who with the Father and the Son is adored and glorified, who has spoken through the prophets. I believe in one holy, Catholic, and apostolic church. I confess one baptism for the forgiveness of sins, and I look forward to the resurrection of the dead and the life of the world to come. Amen. Trusting in the Lord, who is gracious and merciful and near to all who call upon him, let us offer our prayers for the needs of the church and of the world.
1: For the church, that she may faithfully proclaim the mercy of God and lead all people to the hope and healing found in Christ. Let us pray to the Lord.
0: Lord, hear our prayer.
1: For peace in our world, that those divided by violence, hatred, and conflict may seek the Lord and find a path to reconciliation. Let us pray to the Lord.
0: Lord, hear our prayer.
1: For the sick and all who care for them, that through the intercession of Mary, health of the sick, and Saint Bernadette, they may know the healing presence and consolation of Christ. Let us pray to the Lord.
0: Lord, hear our prayer.
1: For an increase in vocations to the priesthood, diaconate, and consecrated life, that those whom the Lord is calling may respond with generosity. Let us pray to the Lord.
0: Lord, hear our prayer.
1: For the needs we hold in our hearts and for the special intentions entrusted to the National Shrine by our pilgrims and benefactors, that they may be received with mercy and favor. Let us pray to the Lord.
0: Lord, hear our prayer.
1: For the faithful departed, that they may be welcomed into the fullness of life in the heavenly kingdom. Let us pray to the Lord.
0: Lord, hear our prayer.
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0: Pray, sisters and brothers, that my sacrifice and yours may be acceptable to God the Almighty Father.
1: May the Lord accept our sacrifice and our hands, the praise and glory of his name, for our good and the will of his Church.
0: Look, O Lord, upon the prayers and offerings of your faithful, presented in the commemoration of Blessed Mary, the Mother of God, that they may be pleasing to you, and may confer on us your help and forgiveness through Christ our Lord.

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1: And with your spirit.
0: Lift up your hearts.
1: We lift them up to the Lord.
0: Let us give thanks to the Lord our God.
1: It is right and just.
0: It is truly right and just, our duty and our salvation, always and everywhere to give you thanks, Lord, Holy Father, Almighty and Eternal God, for in a wonderful way you gave the Blessed Virgin Mary a special share in the mystery of pain. She now shines radiantly as a sign of health, of healing, and of divine hope for the sick who call on her patronage. To all who look up to her in prayer, she is the model of perfect acceptance of your will and of wholehearted conformity with Christ, who out of love for us, he endured our weakness and bore our sufferings. Through Christ, the angels of heaven offer their prayer of adoration as they rejoice in your presence forever. May our voices be one with theirs in their triumphant hymn of praise.

0: To you, therefore, most merciful Father, we make humble prayer and petition through Jesus Christ, your Son, our Lord, that you accept and bless these gifts, these offerings, these holy and unblemished sacrifices, which we offer you firstly for your holy Catholic Church. Be pleased to grant her peace, to guard, unite, and govern her throughout the whole world. Together with your servant Leo, our Pope, my brother Robert, the Bishop of this church, and me, your unworthy servant, and all those who, holding to the truth, hand on the Catholic and Apostolic faith.
1: Remember, Lord, your servants. And all gathered here, whose faith and devotion are known to you. For them, we offer you this sacrifice of praise, where they offered for themselves and all who are dear to them, for the redemption of their souls, in hope of health and well-being, and paying their homage to you, the eternal God, living and true.
2: In communion with those whose memory we venerate, especially the glorious ever-Virgin Mary, Mother of our God and Lord Jesus Christ, and Blessed Joseph, her spouse, your blessed apostles and martyrs, Peter and Paul, Andrew, James, John, Thomas, James, Philip, Bartholomew, Matthew, Simon and Jude, Linus, Cletus, Clement, Sixtus, Cornelius, Cyprian, Lawrence, Chrysogonus, John and Paul, Cosmas and Damian, and all your saints, we ask through their merits and prayers, in all things may we be defended by your protecting help.
0: Therefore, Lord, we pray, graciously accept this oblation of our service, that of your whole family. Order our days in your peace, and command that we be delivered from eternal damnation and counted among the flock of those you have chosen. Be pleased, O God, we pray, to bless, acknowledge, and approve this offering in every respect. Make it spiritual and acceptable, so that it may become for us the body and blood of your most beloved Son, our Lord Jesus Christ. On the day before he was to suffer, he took bread in his holy and venerable hands, and with eyes raised to heaven, to you, O God, his almighty Father, giving you thanks, he said the blessing, broke the bread, and gave it to his disciples, saying, "Take this, all of you, and eat of it, for this is my body, which will be given up for you."

In a similar way, when supper was ended, he took this precious chalice in his holy and venerable hands, and once more giving you thanks, he said the blessing and gave the chalice to his disciples, saying, "Take this, all of you, and drink from it, for this is the chalice of my blood, the blood of the new and eternal covenant, which will be poured out for you and for many for the forgiveness of sins. Do this in memory of me."

0: Therefore, O Lord, as we celebrate the memorial of the Blessed Passion, the resurrection from the dead, and the glorious ascension into heaven of Christ your Son, our Lord, we, your servants and your holy people, offer to your glorious majesty from the gifts that you have given us this pure victim, this holy victim, this spotless victim, the holy bread of eternal life, and the chalice of everlasting salvation. Be pleased to look upon these offerings with a serene and kindly countenance, and to accept them, as once you were pleased to accept the gifts of your servant Abel the just, the sacrifice of Abraham, our father in faith, and the offering of your high priest Melchizedek, a holy sacrifice, a spotless victim. In humble prayer, we ask you, Almighty God, command that these gifts be borne by the hands of your holy angel to your altar on high, in the sight of your divine majesty, so that all of us who through this participation at the altar receive the most holy body and blood of your Son may be filled with every grace and heavenly blessing.
1: Remember also, Lord, your servants who have gone before us with the sign of faith and rest in the sleep of peace. Grant them, O Lord, we pray, and all who sleep in Christ, a place of refreshment, light, and peace.
2: To us also, your servants, who though sinners, hope in your abundant mercies, graciously grant some share in the fellowship of your holy apostles and martyrs, with John the Baptist, Stephen, Matthias, Barnabas, Ignatius, Alexander, Marcellinus, Peter, Felicity, Perpetua, Agatha, Lucy, Agnes, Cecilia, Anastasia, and all your saints. Admit us, we beseech you, into their company, not weighing our merits, but granting us your pardon through Christ our Lord.
0: Through whom you continue to make all these good things, O Lord, you sanctify them, fill them with life, bless them, and bestow them upon us.
3: Through him and with him.

0: we dare to say, Our Father, who art in heaven, hallowed be thy name. Thy kingdom come, thy will be done, on earth as it is in heaven. Give us this day our daily bread, and forgive us our trespasses, as we forgive those who trespass against us. And lead us not into temptation, but deliver us from evil. Deliver us, Lord, we pray, from every evil. Graciously grant peace in our days, that by the help of your mercy, we may be always free from sin and safe from all distress, as we await the blessed hope and the coming of our Savior, Jesus Christ.
1: For the kingdom, the power, and the glory are yours now and forever.
0: Lord Jesus Christ, who said to your apostles, Peace I leave you, my peace I give you, look not on our sins, but on the faith of your church, and graciously grant her peace and unity in accordance with your will, who live and reign forever and ever.
1: Amen.
0: The peace of the Lord be with you always.
1: And with your spirit.
2: Let us offer each other the sign of peace.

0: Behold the Lamb of God. Behold him who takes away the sins of the world. Blessed are those called to the supper of the Lamb.
1: Lord, I am not worthy that you should enter after my birth, but only say the word, and my soul shall be.

Today's second collection is for the preservation of the Basilica of the National Shrine of the Immaculate Conception. Your generosity to this collection will be greatly appreciated to keep the Basilica a beautiful, sacred space for prayer and pilgrimage. Thank you for your kind generosity.

0: Let us pray. Lord our God, on this memorial of the Blessed Virgin Mary, the Mother of Jesus, we have received with joyful hearts the healing sacrament of the body and blood of your only Son. May this sacrament bring us blessings in this life and in the world to come. Through Christ our Lord.
1: Amen.
0: Dear brothers and sisters, as we conclude our celebration of the Eucharist, I invite you to join us in a candlelight rosary procession in honor of Our Lady of Lourdes and Saint Bernadette. At Lourdes, the Blessed Virgin Mary called Bernadette to prayer and entrusted her with a message that continues to draw pilgrims to her Son. During these days, many have come to this national shrine carrying their own prayers for healing, consolation, and hope. As we process together this evening, we entrust these intentions and those we carry silently within our hearts to the maternal intercession of the Blessed Virgin Mary. Since we have already professed our faith together in the Creed during the Mass, we will begin the Rosary with the Our Father, three Hail Marys, and the Glory Be, followed by the five mysteries of the Rosary. I invite you now to take your candles and join us in procession, as with Saint Bernadette, we turn in prayer to Mary, Our Lady of Lourdes, and ask her always to lead us closer to her Son. Our Father, who art in heaven, hallowed be thy name. Thy kingdom come, thy will be done, on earth as it is in heaven.
2: Give us this day our daily bread, and forgive us our trespasses, as we forgive those who trespass against us. And lead us not into temptation, but deliver us from evil.
0: Hail Mary, full of grace, the Lord is with thee. Blessed art thou among women, and blessed is the fruit of thy womb, Jesus.
2: Holy Mary, Mother of God, pray for us sinners, now and at the hour of our death. Amen.
0: Hail Mary, full of grace, the Lord is with thee. Blessed art thou among women, and blessed is the fruit of thy womb, Jesus.
2: Holy Mary, Mother of God, pray for us sinners, now and at the hour of our death. Amen.
0: Hail Mary, full of grace, the Lord is with thee. Blessed art thou among women, and blessed is the fruit of thy womb, Jesus.
2: Holy Mary, Mother of God, pray for us sinners, now and at the hour of our death. Amen.
0: Glory be to the Father, and to the Son, and to the Holy Spirit.
2: As it was in the beginning, is now, and ever shall be, world without end. Amen.
3: The first joyful mystery, the Annunciation. The angel Gabriel was sent from God to a town of Galilee called Nazareth to a virgin betrothed to a man named Joseph of the house of David. And the virgin's name was Mary. And coming to her, he said, "Hail, full of grace, the Lord is with thee. Behold, you will conceive in your womb and bear a son, and you shall name him Jesus. He will be great and will be called Son of the Most High. And the Lord God will give him the throne of David, his father. And he will rule over the house of Jacob forever. And his kingdom there will be no end." Mary said, "Behold, I am the handmaid of the Lord. May it be done to me according to your word." Our Father, who art in heaven, hallowed be thy name. Thy kingdom come, thy will be done on earth as it is in heaven.
4: Thank you.
3: Hail Mary, full of grace, the Lord is with thee. Blessed art thou amongst women, and blessed is the fruit of thy womb, Jesus. Hail Mary, full of grace, the Lord is with thee. Blessed art thou amongst women, and blessed is the fruit of thy womb, Jesus. Hail Mary, full of grace, the Lord is with thee. Blessed art thou amongst women, and blessed is the fruit of thy womb, Jesus. Hail Mary, full of grace, the Lord is with thee. Blessed art thou amongst women, and blessed is the fruit of thy womb, Jesus. Hail Mary, full of grace, the Lord is with thee. Blessed art thou amongst women, and blessed is the fruit of thy womb, Jesus. Hail Mary, full of grace, the Lord is with thee. Blessed art thou amongst women, and blessed is the fruit of thy womb, Jesus. Hail Mary, full of grace, the Lord is with thee. Blessed art thou amongst women, and blessed is the fruit of thy womb, Jesus. Hail Mary, full of grace, the Lord is with thee. Blessed art thou amongst women, and blessed is the fruit of thy womb, Jesus. Hail Mary, full of grace, the Lord is with thee. Blessed art thou amongst women, and blessed is the fruit of thy womb, Jesus. Hail Mary, full of grace, the Lord is with thee. Blessed art thou amongst women, and blessed is the fruit of thy womb, Jesus. Glory be to the Father, and to the Son, and to the Holy Spirit. O my Jesus, forgive us our sins. Save us from the fires of hell. Lead all souls to heaven, especially those in most need of thy mercy. The second

0: The second joyful mystery, the Visitation. Mary set out and traveled to the hill country in haste to a town of Judah, where she entered the house of Zechariah and greeted Elizabeth. When Elizabeth heard Mary's greeting, the infant leaped in her womb, and Elizabeth, filled with the Holy Spirit, cried out in a loud voice and said, "Most blessed are you among women, and blessed is the fruit of your womb. And how does this happen to me, that the mother of my Lord should come to me? For at the moment the sound of your greeting reached my ears, the infant in my womb leaped for joy. Blessed are you who believed that what was spoken to you by the Lord would be fulfilled. Our Father, who art in heaven, hallowed be thy name. Thy kingdom come, thy will be done on earth as it is in heaven.
1: Give us this day our daily bread, and forgive us our trespasses, as we forgive those who trespass against us. And lead us not into temptation, but deliver us from evil.
0: Hail Mary, full of grace, the Lord is with thee. Blessed art thou amongst women, and blessed is the fruit of thy womb, Jesus. Hail Mary, full of grace, the Lord is with thee. Blessed art thou amongst women, and blessed is the fruit of thy womb, Jesus. Hail Mary, full of grace, the Lord is with thee. Blessed art thou amongst women, and blessed is the fruit of thy womb, Jesus. Hail Mary, full of grace, the Lord is with thee. Blessed art thou amongst women, and blessed is the fruit of thy womb, Jesus. Hail Mary, full of grace, the Lord is with thee. Blessed art thou amongst women, and blessed is the fruit of thy womb, Jesus. Hail Mary, full of grace, the Lord is with thee. Blessed art thou amongst women, and blessed is the fruit of thy womb, Jesus.
1: Holy Mary, Mother of God, pray for us sinners, now and at
0: the hour of our death. Hail Mary, full of grace, the Lord is with thee. Blessed art thou amongst women, and blessed is the fruit of thy womb, Jesus. Hail Mary, full of grace, the Lord is with thee. Blessed art thou amongst women, and blessed is the fruit of thy womb, Jesus. Hail Mary, full of grace, the Lord is with thee. Blessed art thou amongst women, and blessed is the fruit of thy womb, Jesus. Hail Mary, full of grace, the Lord is with thee. Blessed art thou amongst women, and blessed is the fruit of thy womb, Jesus. Glory be to the Father, and to the Son, and to the Holy Spirit. O my Jesus, forgive us our sins, save us from the fires of hell. Lead all souls to heaven, especially those in most need of thy mercy.

The third joyful mystery, the birth of Jesus. The time came for Mary to have her child. She gave birth to her firstborn son. She wrapped him in swaddling clothes and laid him in a manger because there was no room for them in the inn. The angel said to the shepherds, "Do not be afraid, for behold, I bring to you good news of great joy that will be for all the people. For today in the city of David, a Savior has been born for you, who is Christ and Lord. And this will be a sign for you. You will find an infant wrapped in swaddling clothes and lying in a manger." And suddenly, there was a multitude of the heavenly hosts with the angel praising God and saying, "Glory to God in the highest, and on earth peace to those on whom his favor rests." Our Father, who art in heaven, hallowed be thy name. Thy kingdom come, thy will be done on earth as it is in heaven. Hail Mary, full of grace, the Lord is with thee. Blessed art thou amongst women, and blessed is the fruit of thy womb, Jesus. Hail Mary, full of grace, the Lord is with thee. Blessed art thou amongst women, and blessed is the fruit of thy womb, Jesus. Hail Mary, full of grace, the Lord is with thee. Blessed art thou amongst women, and blessed is the fruit of thy womb, Jesus. Hail Mary, full of grace, the Lord is with thee. Blessed art thou amongst women, and blessed is the fruit of thy womb, Jesus. Hail Mary, full of grace, the Lord is with thee. Blessed art thou amongst women, and blessed is the fruit of thy womb, Jesus. Hail Mary, full of grace, the Lord is with thee. Blessed art thou amongst women, and blessed is the fruit of thy womb, Jesus. Hail Mary, full of grace, the Lord is with thee. Blessed art thou amongst women, and blessed is the fruit of thy womb, Jesus. Hail Mary, full of grace, the Lord is with thee. Blessed art thou amongst women, and blessed is the fruit of thy womb, Jesus. Hail Mary, full of grace, the Lord is with thee. Blessed art thou amongst women, and blessed is the fruit of thy womb, Jesus. Hail Mary, full of grace, the Lord is with thee. Blessed art thou amongst women, and blessed is the fruit of thy womb, Jesus. Glory be to the Father, and to the Son, and to the Holy Spirit. O my Jesus, forgive us our sins. Save us from the fires of hell. Lead all souls to heaven, especially those in most need of thy mercy. The fourth joyful mystery, the presentation of the child Jesus in the temple. When the days were completed for their purification, according to the law of Moses, they took him up to Jerusalem to present him to the Lord. When they had fulfilled all the prescriptions of the law of the Lord, they returned to Galilee, to their own town of Nazareth. The child grew and became strong,
filled with wisdom, and the favor of God was upon him. Our Father, who art in heaven, hallowed be thy name. Thy kingdom come, thy will be done on earth as it is in heaven. Hail Mary, full of grace, the Lord is with thee. Blessed art thou amongst women, and blessed is the fruit of thy womb, Jesus. Hail Mary, full of grace, the Lord is with thee. Blessed art thou amongst women, and blessed is the fruit of thy womb, Jesus. Hail Mary, full of grace, the Lord is with thee. Blessed art thou amongst women, and blessed is the fruit of thy womb, Jesus. Hail Mary, full of grace, the Lord is with thee. Blessed art thou amongst women, and blessed is the fruit of thy womb, Jesus. Hail Mary, full of grace, the Lord is with thee. Blessed art thou amongst women, and blessed is the fruit of thy womb, Jesus. Hail Mary, full of grace, the Lord is with thee. Blessed art thou amongst women, and blessed is the fruit of thy womb, Jesus. Hail Mary, full of grace, the Lord is with thee. Blessed art thou amongst women, and blessed is the fruit of thy womb, Jesus. Hail Mary, full of grace, the Lord is with thee. Blessed art thou amongst women, and blessed is the fruit of thy womb, Jesus. Hail Mary, full of grace, the Lord is with thee. Blessed art thou amongst women, and blessed is the fruit of thy womb, Jesus. Hail Mary, full of grace, the Lord is with thee. Blessed art thou amongst women, and blessed is the fruit of thy womb, Jesus. Glory be to the Father, and to the Son, and to the Holy Spirit. O my Jesus, forgive us our sins. Save us from the fires of hell. Lead all souls to heaven, especially those in most need of thy mercy.

The fifth joyful mystery, finding the child Jesus in the temple. After 3 days, they found him in the temple, sitting in the midst of the teachers, listening to them and asking them questions. And all who heard him were astounded at his understanding and his answers. When his parents saw him, they were astonished. And his mother said to him, "Son, why have you done this to us? Your father and I have been looking for you with great anxiety." And he said to them, "Why were you looking for me? Did you not know that I must be in my father's house?" But they did not understand what he said to them. He went down with them and came to Nazareth and was obedient to them. And his mother kept all these things in her heart. And Jesus advanced in wisdom and age and favor before God and man. Our Father, who art in heaven, hallowed be thy name. Thy kingdom come, thy will be done on earth as it is in heaven. Hail Mary, full of grace, the Lord is with thee. Blessed art thou amongst women, and blessed is the fruit of thy womb, Jesus. Hail Mary, full of grace, the Lord is with thee. Blessed art thou amongst women, and blessed is the fruit of thy womb, Jesus. Hail Mary, full of grace, the Lord is with thee. Blessed art thou amongst women, and blessed is the fruit of thy womb, Jesus. Hail Mary, full of grace, the Lord is with thee. Blessed art thou amongst women, and blessed is the fruit of thy womb, Jesus. Hail Mary, full of grace, the Lord is with thee. Blessed art thou amongst women, and blessed is the fruit of thy womb, Jesus. Hail Mary, full of grace, the Lord is with thee. Blessed art thou amongst women, and blessed is the fruit of thy womb, Jesus. Hail Mary, full of grace, the Lord is with thee. Blessed art thou amongst women, and blessed is the fruit of thy womb, Jesus. Hail Mary, full of grace, the Lord is with thee. Blessed art thou amongst women, and blessed is the fruit of thy womb, Jesus. Hail Mary, full of grace, the Lord is with thee. Blessed art thou amongst women, and blessed is the fruit of thy womb, Jesus. Hail Mary, full of grace, the Lord is with thee. Blessed art thou amongst women, and blessed is the fruit of thy womb, Jesus. Glory be to the Father, and to the Son, and to the Holy Spirit. O my Jesus, forgive us our sins. Save us from the fires of hell. Lead all souls to heaven, especially those in most need of thy mercy.

Let us now pray for the intentions of our Holy Father, Pope Leo. Our Father, who art in heaven, hallowed be thy name. Thy kingdom come, thy will be done on earth as it is in heaven. Hail Mary, full of grace, the Lord is with thee. Blessed art thou among women, and blessed is the fruit of thy womb, Jesus. Glory be to the Father, and to the Son, and to the Holy Spirit. We fly to thy patronage, O Holy Mother of God. Despise not our petitions in our necessities, but deliver us always from all dangers, O glorious and blessed Virgin Mary. O Sacred Heart of Jesus, have mercy on us. O Immaculate Heart of Mary, pray for us.

0: The Lord be with you.
1: Bow down for the blessing.
0: May the Father of all mercy, through the love with which he cherished the mother of his son, bless you with health of mind and body. Amen. May Jesus Christ, the blessed fruit of Mary's womb, adorn you with the virtues that will make you more pleasing to him. Amen. May the Holy Spirit, whose power overshadowed the Blessed Virgin, give you serenity and peace, that you may live as one in mind and heart in the household of the Church. Amen. And may the blessing of Almighty God, the Father, and the Son, and the Holy Spirit come down upon you and remain with you forever.
1: Amen. Go in peace.

0: so you could talk to them about that. Like, how do you feel about the baby? Do you feel like you can bond with them and give them the care and kind of affection that they deserve? You could kind of ask them that, about that, ask them questions about how this pregnancy has been compared to maybe previous ones that were their biological children. And in the end, just kind of encourage them to keep maintaining, you know, affection with this child, because all children deserve affection and they shouldn't be withheld affection for the sake of this woman, because this woman knows I'm going to have to say goodbye, so I shouldn't get connected with this child. That baby deserves to have love and connection from the moment that they are brought into existence. So all in all, my advice to you, I know that was kind of a long-winded answer, but my advice to you would be to ask questions, to kind of know your place in your relationship with this individual. You know, a coworker is completely different than like your sister being like, hey, I'm going to be a surrogate. I think when it comes to somebody that you do have, you know, kind of a close relationship where it's a good friend, it's a family member, I think we do have responsibility to kind of intervene and to get them to see the reality of what they're signing up for, and to get them to kind of get out of it, or to stop it before it happens. So I'm curious, what are your thoughts on that? Did anything I say, did that cross your mind in the moment when you were with this coworker, or what were your kind of initial thoughts and maybe what you could have done differently?
1: Yeah, no, I think that was a great answer. I was not close to this person. And so, you know, I think I saw her pregnant a handful of times, but even sort of not celebrating, you know, in the group, you know, celebrating this sort of nobility of giving your body in this way, you know, seemed a little bit, I mean, you could tell people were like, well, I guess we won't bring her into this conversation anymore. I just kind of said, wow, that's something, you know.
2: Wow, that's a great response. You know? Wow, that's something.
0: Good for you.
1: I am really
0: truly.
1: Go ahead.
2: No, it's striking to me what you're saying, because it's like, I mean, this is this analogy limps, but it's like Jesus with the prostitutes and tax collectors. He's not saying this is good, all of this is good, but he's not treating people like the thing that they're involved in disqualifies them, you know, or keeps them out of his presence. So I think, I don't, it's a hard one. And we're, I mean, in our families, when with our, you know, you got a gay brother or sister or cousin or niece or nephew, or somebody who's I'm a they them now, or somebody who I'm I'm a surrogate or IVF. This is a constant problem, Lynn. How do we answer with love and respect and all the peace and kindness that Jesus did, but also not make ourselves allies to things that are immoral? I find that one tough. That's a tough one.
1: Yeah. Yeah, I agree. That's why I wanted you guys to give me the answer. So.
2: Oh, yeah. Okay. Yeah. Okay. That's a good plan, Lynn. Come up with the hardest question of our age. And Emily and Alex, Lynn, it was great talking to you. You can hear the music. We got to take a quick break. Emily Dineny, our guest, we're talking about surrogacy. We'll continue with questions right after this.
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4: We pray because we want to come into union with God. He wants to breathe His life into us, and we want to accept that life, because in accepting that life, we begin to experience the abundance that He has in mind for us to receive. Pray to God. 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Everything good comes from prayer, says Mother Teresa of Calcutta, and so it is true.
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7: The cross is a kind of an autobiography. 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

0: Welcome back. Catholic Answers Live. I like to give Emily the easy shows, so we said, hey, let's talk about surrogacy. Surrogacy is in the news because of a story here in the U.S. Of a woman who was contracted to be a surrogate mother. Says she was told by the parents when to abort the baby when it was found out the baby had a serious heart defect, and then went to Texas because where are you going to go? Go to Texas. Don't come to California if someone's trying to get you. Go to Texas. And so surrogacy's in the news, so we thought let's talk about it. And Lynn with a very tough question, I thought, last one, and then Emily said, no, that's not the toughest question about surrogacy. So here with the toughest question about surrogacy, Aaron in Richmond, Virginia. Welcome, Aaron.
1: Hi, thank you.
0: Yeah.
1: Can you hear me?
0: Yes, very well. Very clear.
1: So I'm a Catholic. I believe everything the Catholic Church teaches. And if I don't agree, it means I'm wrong. That's my stance to start with.
0: Amen. I'm with you on that, all of that.
1: I have kind of a gray area to run past you that I think the Church might have to think about and Catholics need to be a little more sensitive about. So my sister went through very awful IVF. And ended up with a surrogacy at the end. One thing a lot of Catholics don't understand is that, one, you can't force God to do anything, so they lie to you. A lot of the cells that they joined never lived. Like, there's literally no spark of life, and they make it sound like every time they do it that there's going to be a baby there. And my sister suffered through, you know, having nothing happen, because, like I say, you can't force God to do anything. And then she had some very bad pregnancies. They're unnatural pregnancies. The drugs that they put these women and babies through are unreal. A lot of people don't understand that. It's a very painful process. Anyway, she passed away. And then in her will,
2: she left
1: the last remaining baby to us. Thank you. God rest her. So we woke up one day, and my wife and I had a frozen baby that my sister left to us in the will. And we went, we talked to our priest about it, and his stance was, you know, intent and context matter. He said, you know, he advised us against it, but he said, at the end of the day, if you're going to go save a baby, but only if you feel it. So my wife suffered through the most horrible pregnancy, because they're giving you the drugs they use to stop organ rejection, because the baby's not actually your baby. And so the baby's suffering, the mother's suffering. They made it, and
0: praise God.
1: And so, little boy, he goes to Catholic Church, raised him as our own. But I guess the kind of the gray area that the Church is going to have to figure out is, one, you have all these millions of frozen babies out there that are suffering. You have women that are in a different surrogacy situation where they're trying to save the baby. Most babies don't get that opportunity. So, and the other thing is, I've actually had Catholics that have learned where the boy came from say, well, you know, he doesn't have a soul.
0: Oh, good right? Lord. And
1: things like that.
0: Oh,
1: that
0: good Lord.
1: Amazing.
0: I'm sorry anyone ever said that to you, Aaron. That's horrific. I'm sorry that was ever said to you.
1: And I think that there's this general idea among a lot of Catholics that because the process is so evil that everybody around it, including the children, that there's something wrong with them.
0: Yeah.
1: And so I don't think that that's any type of Catholic doctrine. I've always been told if every second you're alive is because God wills you to live. So that's what I wanted to put out there in the weird world of surrogacy and just kind of see what you guys' thoughts were on it.
0: Emily, what do you think?
2: Wow. Yeah, thank you for sharing that with us. That is, you know, a lot that you and your entire family has gone through. So I really appreciate you opening up about that. You know, if my sibling left me their embryo in their will and passed away, I don't know what I would do.
0: Right.
2: And I think I would be like you, Aaron, and I would probably be more inclined to feel this obligation to save them. And but the reality is, when it comes to what the Church says about it, the Church does not have a definitive teaching on this, right? And because the issue with IVF is the manner in which is the conception aspect, right? What, like the scientists that are

0: treated as, you know, something that can be put into a contract, right? And so that's what the church is explicitly going to point out when it talks about surrogacy and IVF. But when it comes to, you know, your sister's situation, right? Or even just a Catholic couple, let's say, who didn't know IVF was wrong. They went through and did it and got, you know, five embryos from it that are being frozen. And then they realize that IVF is wrong. They come back to their faith, and then they're like, well, now what do I do with these children that are ours that are frozen, right? And so there is a really big difference of opinion in among Catholic bioethicists and priests and theologians. Some are going to err on the side of what your priest told you, which is that, you know, it's not okay to go ahead with implanting them, especially when the child is not biologically yours, because the child is going to be brought up in a manner that is, you know, contrary to nature, contrary to their dignity, potentially. But then there are going to be priests who say, no, I think in certain circumstances, it could be permissible for somebody to lovingly choose to adopt an embryo that otherwise would be killed or would die because they're going to be, you know, thawed, so to speak, and they're not going to be kept frozen because it costs money. It costs a lot of money to keep your embryos frozen every year. And so certain couples, you know, are like, I can't afford this anymore. And so I think that I can't say, you know, what I would do in this situation, and I couldn't tell you what the church says because the church hasn't come out definitively on what you should do with frozen embryos that are, you know, created in vitro. But what I can tell you is, I think you did the right thing in terms of talking with your priest, discerning about it, praying about it, and what your wife went through, the sacrifices that she endured. You know, I don't know if anyone could hear that and not be moved by that. So, yeah, I really appreciate you calling and telling us about this because I think for some listeners who maybe have their mind set up about what they think about this, you know, I think that you bring a story to this crowd, to this, you know, audience, so to speak, the Catholic world, that needs to be heard ultimately. And so I really, really appreciate you opening up about this. And of course, that baby is completely 100% loved and has infinite dignity, and is created in the image of God. And so, yeah, God bless you. God bless your family. And I'm curious if you just have anything else maybe you want to add or that you want to respond to from what I said.
1: So, thank you very much. I really appreciate the answer. And no, it's just Catholics can just be sensitive to it. They talk to a lot of these women like they just went to the baby store and got a baby.
2: Right.
1: And the truth is that the baby suffered, the mom suffered. It's just a really awful process once people get in it. And then, you know, the kids that come out, they're real people. And so
0: Yeah.
1: just some sensitivity and charity from Catholics across the board, I think, is important. So thank you.
2: Aaron, thank
0: Yep.
2: you. Thank you so much for sharing. It's wonderful when you hear something like, I didn't expect that. I didn't. It's very helpful to
0: Yeah.
2: have your our. It's what you did, Aaron, for us is expand our horizon of understanding because it is the case that because we have this industry, Emily, there's going to be an infinite, or not infinite, but you know, I can't. Carlo's the boss around here, so I can't say infinite. He's very specific. You don't say that. But there's just an innumerable amount of situations that are going to come up, and each one is going to
0: Yeah.
2: require discernment. And we're not all going to discern the same thing. But man, even if you said, I wouldn't have discerned the same outcome. You can't deny the heroism of that woman who sacrificed so much for another person. I got to tell you, I'm taking a quick break,
0: 100%.
2: and then we'll come back. We're talking surrogacy, and our guest is Emily Dineny, and you are welcome to call 888-318-7884.
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1: This is Father Timothy Gallagher, an oblate of the Virgin Mary. 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

0: Welcome back, Catholic Answers Live. We're talking surrogacy, and the world is just fine with it. It's no problem. And therefore, this is another point of contention between Catholics and the world. And not everything is a point of contention between Catholics and the world, but this is one. And if you'd like to discuss surrogacy and why the church is opposed to it, you are welcome to call 888-318-7884. Going to Cincinnati, Ohio now. Robert in Cincinnati. Welcome, Robert.
1: Well, I appreciate it. You guys, generally take my calls when I come in unless I run out of time. But, you know, one thing you ask a lot is, you know, why you're not Catholic. And frankly, this is one of the reasons why I'm not, is the unacceptance of surrogacy and IVF. You know, the Catholic Church, claims to be pro-life. But in my contention is, you know, surrogacy and IVF is, you know, some of the more, especially, you know, today's technology, is one of the most pro-life things that can be done. I mean, the very purpose of IVF and surrogacy is to bring, you know, life, into the world. And so to be against that, I'm not seeing where there could be the claim of being pro-life when, you know, the very sole purpose of these is life. And then, again, the Catholic Church opposes it.
0: So, you know, it seems to you we're not living up to our pro-life claims.
1: Well, in this instance, I would say that would be my contention.
0: Emily?
2: Yeah, I'm curious, are you pro-life?
1: I'm anti-abortion. So I know pro-life means you're also against the death penalty, but I think that the death penalty is justified in some instances. So I would say I'm anti-abortion, not necessarily the full encompassing of pro-life.
0: Okay.
2: Got you. Okay, great. Are you also against euthanasia?
1: Yes, I'm against euthanasia. I am.
2: Great. Okay. Great. Thank you for clarifying that. I just wanted to know where you were coming from so I can answer your question best. So I would say, you know, when it comes to pro-life, we don't mean that we want as many babies, you know, as possible in the world. And so when it comes to surrogacy and IVF, do they assist women who otherwise could not have children in having children? Sure. But that doesn't necessarily make it moral. Right. So, you know, we could say that we could impregnate women in tons of different ways that are unethical. We could seriously have, you know, farms where women just get pregnant and have pregnancy after pregnancy and are paid for that. And now we're just, you know, having a baby factory. But that's not what we're advocating for. Right. When we say that we're pro-life, truly what that means is we believe that the life of every single human being has dignity and value, and they ought to be protected, and their dignity ought to be recognized individually and in society. And so when it comes to things like surrogacy and IVF, yes, they help women conceive, but they help women conceive in a manner that is actually contrary to their own dignity and especially contrary to the dignity of the children involved because of things that we mentioned earlier, which I'm happy to kind of reiterate for you and for any new listeners. Surrogacy treats, first of all, a woman as if she is merely a product that she can rent out her womb under certain contracts, and in a lot of contracts it does not respect this woman's right to do what she wants. So for instance, there are numerous cases in the news right now where these couples that conceived a child and the surrogate mother is carrying the child, they're demanding that this woman get an abortion, and she does not want to. She does not feel comfortable doing it, and also because she feels it's wrong and she's bonded to this child. There are tons of ethical dilemmas that come up with IVF and surrogacy, from, you know, the wrong embryo being implanted, from doctors using kind of their own specimens in these samples instead of the samples from the biological parents that are seeking to conceive a child, where there are babies that are trafficked. In the United States, a registered sex offender can purchase a baby via surrogacy. They don't background check. They don't discriminate against sex offenders, which is absolutely insane that a sex offender can purchase a baby and then abuse them. And this has happened, by the way, where there have been men that have gotten children via surrogacy and have abused them and were arrested for it. And so, You know, in no way can that be said to respect the dignity of the mother, and especially the child who is conceived in a manner in which they are treated like property from the get-go. They are kind of the product of a contract that's negotiated, that's purchased. And so when we say that we're pro-life, we don't just mean, oh, we want as many babies as possible. We're saying we want the rights and the dignity of every single human being to be recognized and respected. And that can't, that's unfortunately, that's not the case when it comes to surrogacy and IVF, because their rights and their dignity and their value, they are not respected. So I'm curious to hear kind of your thoughts on all of that, because I can tell, you know, you're against abortion, which is great. You don't want children to be treated like property in that regard. So, you know, you probably think there are some boundaries that are appropriate when it comes to IVF and surrogacy. Like, do you think it's okay that there are tons of embryos discarded through the IVF process? So these are human beings being discarded, or that they are indefinitely frozen for sometimes decades and just left there. What are your thoughts on all of that?
1: Sure, certainly. First, I want to refer back to you know, we talk about trafficking and, you know, some people who otherwise shouldn't be getting the children, you know, that happens. I mean, that happens in other instances. That happens with adoption. That happens in illegal immigration, things of that nature, where children, you know, are trafficked. I mean, you're talking about contracts and you're talking about legislation. Certainly, I'm not saying it's a perfect process. Nothing is. I mean, even having, you know, a natural birth isn't a perfect process. But that being said, is yes, should there be legislation passed to address some of the concerns that the Catholic Church has? Certainly. But to put it to the point where, you know, someone has condemnation as them doing, you know, committing an immoral act, you know, because they're, you know, going through whatever technological techniques in order to, you know, have a baby because life, for whatever reason or another, has stopped them from doing that. I just, you know, I can't be convinced. I think that that's going to be a moral act because of what the actions of other people can do, or whether it's a bad contract. Those things can be done legislatively. But just because something, you know, hasn't been legislated correctly, or, you know, unfortunately bad actors can play a part in, you know, what happens with surrogates. And remember, a lot of these people, they're not out there just to sell babies. They want to have families. And this is a mode in which they're able to find a way to have a family. And, you know, contracts, again, that's a legality. Those legalities need to be addressed. And,
0: well, that's a lot.
1: That's not what we're talking about here. We're talking about, you know, IVF and surrogacy, not just because that is because, is it considered immoral, you know, because of the different factors that can happen during that. Thank you.
2: Yeah. No, I appreciate it. And I think that's a fair critique. That's a fair response, that just because there are bad things that happen in the surrogacy industry or the IVF industry, that doesn't mean that surrogacy or IVF are, you know, intrinsically wrong just because there's bad people in the mix. I can 100% grant you that. What I'm curious to hear your response to, though, is what I said about the dignity of a child that is the result of, that is the product of a contract that is not being conceived through marital love, right? Like, our stance would be that from the moment of your existence, you deserve to be known through love. And that happens through the marital embrace, where naturally the full self-giving of you and your spouse now overflows, this love overflows to the creation of a new person, which truly does reflect the love of the Father and the Son, which spirates the Holy Spirit. And so we would say that due to the child's dignity from God, they deserve to be conceived as a result of marital love and the marital embrace, and not the result of a contract, not the result of, you know, a paid kind of product or commission. What is your response to that?
1: A couple things. One is, I mean, every child, regardless, I mean, one of the things that the Catholic Church is against is a child being aborted who's the product of rape and incest. They believe that they should not be aborted. I mean, is the child, you know,
2: yes,
1: not have dignity? That's the product of a rape or incest? Yes, they do.
2: Is rape a good thing?
1: Well, no. Wait a minute. I'm not going to my point.
0: Well,
1: please. Thank you. I appreciate that. But the thing is the dignity of the child. My contention is the dignity of the child isn't dependent on how the child was conceived, whether that child was conceived through, you know, a marriage, you know, a religious marriage through God. If the child was, you know, that's why I don't think that a child should be aborted because.
0: All right. I'm going to ask you a quick question here because we're getting near the end. Do you understand why Emily asked you, is rape a good thing? Do you understand where she was going with that?
1: No.
0: Okay. All right. Please explain that, Emily.
2: Yeah. So we would say that a child that's conceived from rape, obviously, or a one night stand, or by a prostitute, or whatever it may be, that yes, they still have infinite dignity in the eyes of God. Same with the child conceived via surrogacy or IVF. That doesn't change. However, some conceptions are better than others, right? Which is why you can say, yeah, it's not a good thing if somebody is conceived by rape. Is it a good thing that they're here? Did God bring good out of that horrible situation? Of course. Yes, he did. But that doesn't make rape like an ideal circumstance in which someone is conceived. And we would say the same thing about IVF and surrogacy, that just because the child that's created from it is a very, very good thing, that doesn't make the way in which they were conceived good. So I would push back against that point you were trying to make.
1: I understand your point on that and where you're going with that. And that being said, is that, you know, rape is an intentional violation of a woman's body, you know, and with can produce a child, you know.
0: That's what we're saying, you know, surrogacy is. Defined surrogacy.
1: Let me ask this: does a woman ever ask to be raped? No, of course they don't. Does a woman ask to be either someone to be a surrogate or for the woman to be a surrogate themselves? They have to do the conscious act of going through the process. And I've known someone who's gone through the process. I'm, you know, familiar with both surrogacy and IVF. And it's not like someone's forcing IVF or surrogacy on the recipient of the child or the one who's receiving the child. Yes, it's in the form of a contract, but that's because of the legalities, you know, of today. I mean, that's a legal thing.
0: So you're saying because a woman agreed to it, it's good. But people agree to do evil all the time.
1: But the thing is what we're disagreeing on is how is IVF or surrogacy a violation? What I've heard.
0: Okay, let's let Emily answer that. That's a great question. Emily, how is surrogacy a violation?
2: Yeah, I mean, it's the same reasoning, the reasoning you're giving, the same reasoning that people give to say why women should be able to prostitute themselves. Well, it's their body, their choice, right? If a woman wants to do sex work, who are we to say she can't? And I would say the same thing with surrogacy. People do things at times if they're desperate for money, or if they feel like this is gonna be a good action for them to do for another individual, if it's a family member that they feel kind of pressured to kind of help out, or in general, they some surrogates genuinely just want to do a good deed. Yeah, that's true. But again, that doesn't make surrogacy okay just because somebody is consenting to it. And you still haven't addressed my main point, which is children deserve to be conceived through the loving embrace, you know, through the natural fruit of marital intercourse. You never responded to that main point.
0: I'm sorry that I think we did give Robert a good chance, so I won't apologize for not giving him enough time, but I'm sorry that we won't be able to hear the answer to that because that's the music and we got to go. Robert, thank you. You are always welcome here. And Emily, thank you. I always enjoy working with you. And we give you the easy topic, surrogacy, no problem.
2: Thanks for having me on Side. So it's a pleasure.
0: By the way, I think some people could be in favor of the death penalty and be pro-life because they would say, I'm against the taking of innocent human life. So I don't think that Robert is absolutely excluded from being pro-life.
2: Yeah, I agree.
0: All right. Well, we'll take a quick break right back. William Albrecht is going to be here. Catholic Answers Live.
3: The St. John Leadership Network presents Glance at the Gospel with Father Nathan Cromley. In the Gospel for this Sunday, Jesus presents us with a parable about the kingdom of heaven. In the parable, a landowner hires laborers to work in his vineyard. He hires them in the morning, the midday, and the evening. And at the end, he pays them all the same wage. Those who worked all day complain that they're being paid the same amount as those who worked only a small amount of time. And the landowner responds, "Are you envious because I am generous? Thus the last will be first, and the first will be last." I think it's fun to imagine Jesus telling these parables to the crowds. The message is so counterintuitive and surprising that it really makes you think. I imagine many people even have a hard time accepting this message, saying, "What's the point of trying so hard if God is going to reward everyone the same?" I certainly don't think that Jesus is trying to discourage us from doing what is right. Quite the contrary, I think he wants us to do what is right in an eminent way. You see, most of us do what is right because we expect a reward commensurate with what we do. Most of us feel like if we try to be good people according to whatever societal norms there are, Jesus will let us into heaven and then leave us alone. We completely miss the point of what it means to follow Christ. He doesn't want just good people. He wants people in love with him, in a relationship with him, people who know him and serve him because they love him. The parables like we have this Sunday shake our habitual paradigms. What is my life really all about? Is Christianity really just about getting by? If we let this gospel sink in, it gives us an amazing invitation to a deeper faith. Being good and doing the right thing is more than just following a law of the universe. It's actually my gift of love back to the one who loved me first.
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7: 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Amen.
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11: 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Just as Immaculate Mary did, let us open our hearts to the love of God and open our lives to serve His beautiful plan of salvation and to bring Jesus Christ into the world.
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0: 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Catholic Answers Live. As promised, William Albrecht, our guest, earlychurchfathers.com, patristicpillars.com, Matt Frad, wherever that is, and us. He hangs out with us a lot. We can't get any work done because we're always calling him like, William, will you be on the show with us? William Albrecht, welcome. Thanks for being here.
1: Brother, thrilled to be with you. Very, very happy to be with you, my friend.
0: Well, we're going to talk sacraments today. We're going to ask you, it's like you defend Mary, you defend Jesus, you defend Christianity, especially against Islam, you know, the claims of Islam. And we're like, well, what have we not asked them to defend? Sacraments. All right. So now we're going to ask you to defend the sacraments today. If you've got questions about the sacraments, 888-318-7884. Are you up to it, or have we finally found your weak spot?
1: You know, I got to tell you, Si, about 2 months ago in a little town in Texas, I had a live moderated debate on this very topic.
0: Oh, you did.
1: Defending that our Lord instituted the seven sacraments. So when Edgar, when I heard that you guys and Edgar and all of you all, the family wanted to talk about this, I was like a little kid in a candy store. I love talking about this.
0: Well, we'll keep searching for his weakness, Edgar. We will keep searching for William's weakness. All right. Let me throw it at you then, because this is central to the Catholic faith, that the sacraments are instituted by Christ. I mean, you look in the catechisms, you go way back, all instituted by Christ. And so that means they are not some kind of medieval invention. They're not something the church came up with later. And so I want you to defend that. Can we find the sacraments in the early church? Can we defend the sacraments using the evidence of the early church?
1: Now, that is a really important question, Si. I'll tell you why. A lot of our evangelical interlocutors will say, all right, you guys are hopping all over the place in the Bible. You're telling me about the Eucharist. You're telling me about baptism. By the way, for people that may be wondering, the majority of our evangelical friends don't believe in baptismal regeneration. They reject it. Baptism, it's good. Is it needed? Wow. Depending on what Protestant you talk to. The majority are going to tell you, Si, it's a symbol. And, you know, it isn't a make or break kind of thing. So how did the early church view the sacraments is really important. And when we leave the New Testament and we enter into the early centuries of the church, we can find the sacraments present all over the place already. In the Didache, whatever way you want to date it, and a near and dear friend of the channel, you all have had him on multiple times, Dr. Boyce, who is a top-notch scholar, will date the Didache to the first century. So we're talking about a really early church document, and what are we told and taught there? That baptism is necessary in the Trinitarian name, but not only that, believers, Catholics, are assembling on the Lord's Day to do what? To confess their sins and to offer the Eucharistic sacrifice. We're talking really early on. Real early, we already have examples of the sacraments built into the life of the church. So if this was part of our faith, we would expect to see in the early flowering church practicing and talking about the sacraments. And indeed we do. One of my favorite ones as well, Si, when we time travel to the second century, about 107, 110 AD, we encounter the incredible, the great St. Ignatius of Antioch, bishop taught and trained by the apostle St. John. Look at what he's telling you. On his road to martyrdom, on his road to certain death, he tells you about those that are enemies of the faith. Why are they not following the real faith? He'll tell you in his letter to the Smyrnaeans, they do not confess the Eucharist to be the flesh of our Savior Jesus Christ. He will connect a valid Eucharistic celebration with a bishop. And over, he will lay out that threefold ministry of bishop, priest, and deacons. So there you have that very early in the early church. And don't think I'm going to forget. We're barely getting started, audience. You even have Polycarp. Yeah, even the great Polycarp, St. Polycarp, taught and trained by the Apostle St. John, will talk about marriage. And early on, he noted that marriage would have to take place with the approval of the bishop. Man, I got to tell you, we're very early in church history, and we've already talked about baptism, confessing sins, the Holy Eucharist. We've already talked about marriage, and there's much more. But to give you that little tiny sneak peek, we're there very early in church history, and we already have the sacraments laid out, but they're not laid out there as optional side. They are requirements, things like baptism. St. Justin Martyr will tell you, baptism regenerates. And he'll tell you, you got to have that regeneration in order to partake of the Eucharist. And he'll tell you why. He says, we do not receive these as common bread and common drink. Well, I tell you one thing. If they were a mere symbol, they would be common bread and common drink. But to the great Saint Justin Martyr, in the 100s, they are not common bread nor common drink once the prayers have been said over the bread and the wine. They really do become the body and blood of our incarnate Lord and Savior Christ.
0: So it is weird, though. I won't say it's weird, but I think people go, well, if Christ wanted us to have seven sacraments, he would have gone here, like he did with the Beatitudes, you know, blessed are the, he would have said, look, here's the seven sacraments. You start with baptism, and then you move on to confirmation. And like, Jesus never did that. So in what sense do we mean it when we say Christ himself instituted the sacraments?
1: That is a wonderful point. And the reason you don't have one Bible passage alone where it'll list all seven in a row is because they're being unveiled in a certain order, in a certain pattern. Because remember, before baptism regenerates, we have a baptism. It is the baptism of St. John the Baptist. But that baptism is a baptism of repentance. Now that our Lord enters the waters, he sanctifies the waters. And after that, baptism is sacramental. You got to get baptized for the forgiveness of your sins. And how do we know that? All we got to do is do a hop and a skip to the book of Acts, where people have gotten the baptism of St. John the Baptist, but they've not gotten the sacramental one. And then they go and they get that baptism because it is needed. So depending on the necessity and the order of things, our Lord will unveil the sacraments. For instance, marriage. When we approach the idea of marriage, people wonder, well, hold on. What do you mean Jesus instituted all of the sacraments? What do you mean about marriage? Well, you have to remember, when our Lord approaches marriage, he does so in a manner that he is being questioned and challenged. And they're saying, well, hold on. In the old law, you could marry and you could put away your wife. And, you know, you could divorce and, you know, you could do that without any issue. And our Lord makes it very clear that is not the original intention of marriage. Indeed, that was a violation of marriage. And he says it was not intended to be that way in the beginning. What God has joined, let no man put asunder, meaning that union of a man of a woman and a woman. Why was that union dissolved in the Old Testament? Because of their hardness of heart, meaning it was not something that was good in the eyes of God. And our Lord reminds them, marriage is the institution of a man and a woman. It is that union, an unbreakable bond. And so depending on the topic at hand, he will unveil the sacraments bit by bit. And then when we get to the Holy Eucharist, he will unveil that as well. But remember, that only gets unveiled there at the Last Supper when he institutes the priesthood. And then he lays out that he is going to, part of the new covenant, the new covenant meal is going to be partaking of his body, blood, soul, and divinity. But in order to do that, he's got to institute a priesthood. And rightly so, because he is the high priest. So they get unveiled little by little. And hey, if the sacraments really are real, we would expect to find people in the early church practicing and operating in that sacramental system that our Lord set up. And I got to tell you, Si, you find it immediately. In fact, I'm going to shock you and tell you, the Didache, many date it even before the Apocalypse of St. John was written, meaning the sacraments are already being practice and built into the life of the church before the final New Testament book was written.
0: William Albrecht is our guest. If you've got questions or challenges for him on the sacraments, defending the sacraments, this hour is our topic. 888-318-7884. Maybe you don't think that Christ himself instituted seven sacraments. Maybe in your view it's two. Maybe in your view it's none. Whatever, you're welcome to call and we'll have that conversation. 888-318-7884. Or you might join us in accepting Christ as the founder of the sacraments, as the giver of the sacraments, all seven of them, but have questions about just how that happened or how that got passed on or where in the scriptures we might find that. You are welcome to call as well, 888-318-7884.
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0: Welcome back. Catholic Answers Live. William Albrecht, our guest. And we're talking sacraments. This time, if you've got a sacramental question, 888-318-7884. 888-318-7884. Can I ask you about anointing? I was going to say it's the last sacrament received, but I guess it's not always the last sacrament they receive. But
1: right.
0: But you generally get it right around the end. So although it can be given at other times. All right. So I know that after the life of Christ, in the time of in the apostolic age, the apostles mm-hmm. taught that you can that if someone is sick, call a priest, a presbyter, and have the presbyter anoint the person with oil for the forgiveness of their sins. So, do yep. we? Okay, this is my question then. Do we say that that sacrament comes to us from Jesus, but we only know about it through the apostles? Because the reason that they are teaching it is Jesus must have given it to them? Or how am I supposed to think about how that is a sacrament instituted by Christ?
1: I love that. I love that. And that is a particular topic that when I was dialoguing with a Calvinist pastor, he brought that up. He said, hold on. You're telling me Jesus instituted all of them. Where on earth do you even have that one laid out? And I'm going to tell you where it is right now. And I'm opening my Bible. You go to the Gospel of St. Mark. Right here in the Gospel of St. Mark, chapter 6, verse 13. Our Lord prepares and he paves the way for this when he says, and they cast out many demons and anointed with oil many that were sick and healed them. Right there you have Christ's apostles. They're already combining the anointing with oil and the healing ministry. So you have it there already. He's preparing the way for that in the Gospels, and that paves the way for what? As Cy brilliantly brought up, James chapter 5. It is brilliant because
0: I just like it. I just like it when you say it, William. I just like it when you say it. That's all. Go ahead. You go on. Don't let me hold you up.
1: I love it. I love the passage. And you know how blown away I am at the richness of Scripture. All you got to do is look at James 5:14. Look at this. Our Lord has paved the way for it. He's already paved the way. The apostles are already combining anointing oil with healing. Then we get to James 5, and look at what we read in the letter of James. Is any among you sick? Let him call for the priests of the church. Let them pray over him, anointing him with oil in the name of the Lord. And the prayer of faith will save the sick man. And if he has committed sins, he will be forgiven. But I want you to notice that sacramental language that our evangelical friends, they don't affirm it, Cy. They do not. You have ordained ministers. You have real physical oil. You have real prayer. We don't doubt the grace of the Lord is at work. We affirm that. And you have the real forgiveness of sins. That, I dare say, Cy, is a ministry in action. That is why in 2 Corinthians, St. Paul can call their gift of forgiving sins through Christ a real ministry. Our Lord has already paved the way, and because our Lord paved the way, instituted this, now we can see this in action. The apostles and, of course, their successors are able to follow the call of individuals are calling for them. For the priests, they pray over the sick person, they're anointing him in the name of the Lord, and sins can be forgiven. That is the very beating heart of the Catholic sacrament of anointing of the sick right there in the Bible.
0: I'll go to the phones. I was going to ask a question about confirmation, because I think everybody's stumped by confirmation, but I'm going to let a caller talk with you before I monopolize everything. 888-318-7884. Matt in Tucson, Arizona, thank you for your call. Go ahead with your question.
2: Hey, I have so I'm a new Catholic, and when you're learning and studying about...
1: Hey, welcome home, brother.
2: All the different... Oh, can you hear me?
0: Yes, he said welcome home, brother.
2: Oh, thank you. I appreciate it. I'm glad to be home. So as a new Catholic, you're always studying about all these great saints and all these martyrs and popes, and a lot of people are celibate and don't live normal father... I'm a father... I'm a husband, you know, my kids and wife are going to start catechism coming up soon in OCIA.
1: I love it.
2: But sometimes you feel less holy or like you're not living as great as all these great saints because they don't live lives like I do. And I know marriage as a sacrament and a vocation is the path to holiness. So maybe you could give some advice or expand upon how that living a married life is the way that you are called to Jesus, and how, oh, you know, it's not less than some of these great, you know, thinkers of the church, theologians, these people that pray 24 hours a day, you know.
0: No, for my wife, yeah, it's like the one of the greatest saints. Like, that compares to some of the greatest things saints have done to the last 31 years with me. But go ahead.
1: Oh, man. No, I love that, because marriage is, it is a real sacrament, and it is a real genuine vocation to sainthood. And that was something that St. Jerome really emphasized many times over. In fact, let me hopefully blow you away. You might already know it, but hopefully you might learn something new right now. If you open up your Bible to Ephesians 5:25, St. Paul says, "Husbands, love your wives as Christ loved the church and gave himself up for her." Now, that means marriage really is sacrificial. For those that may think, man, you know what, I don't want to go visit my in-laws. You know, that might be a bit of a sacrifice. And if it is, you got to remember that marriage is about self-sacrifice. Husband and wife, mm-hmm, they sanctify one another. How do they do that? They do that through fidelity. They do that through real forgiveness. They do that through real self-sacrifice. And they do that through raising children in the faith. But just a few verses after that one, my friend, you get to Ephesians 5:32. After we read that, we've got to love our wives as our Lord loved the church. And our Lord gave himself up for this body, meaning we're meant to self-sacrifice. Right after we read that, in Ephesians 5:32, we read that this union is a great mysterion in the Greek, or mysterion, a great mystery. But that is where we get the word sacrament from. Because when St. Jerome was translating this to his Vulgate, the Greek word mysterion would then get rendered into sacramentum in the Latin tradition in his Vulgate. Why is that? I'll tell you why. Because the marriage signifies our Lord's holy union with his church. It really does, and it is a sacred sign. And so that's why St. Jerome knew the real meaning behind that Greek word, rendered it sacramentum. Indeed, that is a wonderful path to holiness. And remember, here's another important point I'd like to give you. The goal of marriage, you know, I know everybody thinks, well, you know what, I'm stuck with her or with him till death. That's a low way of looking at it. That isn't the goal, man. I'll tell you one thing. That's not the goal. The goal is number one, don't think you're stuck with them. It is for a husband and a wife to help get each other, and if they're blessed with children by the grace of the Lord, to heaven. Marriage is all about sacrifice. And I'll tell you one thing, sacrificial love makes saints, because I don't, off the top of my head, I don't remember their names right now. One of them is Saint Louis, but two canonized saints were a wonderful couple. They were a wonderful model of self-sacrifice. And they were the parents of Saint Therese of Lisieux, and they became a wonderful model of Christians. And I think they're the first married couple that are canonized in the church. St. Louis is the name of the gentleman. I forget the name of St. Teresa's mother, but they are a wonderful example. So always remember, marriage really is about self-sacrifice.
2: No, thank you. I appreciate it.
0: Well, I'll tell you what, I appreciate that call and also the spirit of it. And I would love to send you Father Sebastian's book. Now I'm forgetting the name of the book. Secrets from Heaven. Yeah, I got myself a little crossed up there. I did have an idea, Matt, but it took me a minute. But hang on, if you'd like, Secrets from Heaven. It's on the Parables and Sayings of Jesus by just a wonderful priest, a great friend of us here, Father Sebastian Walsh. The number is 888-318-7884, 888-318-7884. I said I was going to ask you about confirmation, because honestly, I think people are so confused about confirmation. And I think some of that comes from where we put it. It used to, well, I'll say this. A lot of the Eastern churches goes like this, baptism, confirmation. Mm. You just do them. Just baptism and confirmation. You're baptized. Yeah. Here in the West, we go baptism, confession, Eucharist, confirmation, or baptism, and then when you're seven, confirmation. We do it like so many different. So it's really hard to figure out, is confirmation in the Bible? Is it really instituted by Christ? Is it really a sacrament?
1: Yeah, wonderful, great, great question. And for people that are wondering, you're right, the way our Eastern Catholic friends do it, brothers and sisters, it is a bit different. And we're not even going to, I don't want to even get into that particular debate because I know my friends over there are going to tell me, hold on, the way we do it is superior. I totally get both ways. I totally do. Now, what is confirmation? It really is a true sacrament instituted by our Lord. Now, what is it? When you are baptized and you receive a special strengthening and a fullness of the Holy Spirit, and that will more firmly unite you to his church. In fact, where do people look at the biblical foundation? If they go to Acts 8, 14 to 17, where the Samaritans had already been baptized, Peter and John come in, they lay their hands on them, and they receive the Holy Spirit. Now, remember, audience, baptism has occurred. Then there is a distinct laying on of apostolic hands for the reception of the Spirit. So here again, you have it laid out very clearly. You've got baptism, you have the apostolic laying on of hands, and you have the special reception of the Holy Spirit. So to be very clear, confirmation is not just somebody, you know, you're a teenager and now you say, oh, right, okay, you know, I've lived my whole life as a Catholic and I'm going to publicly choose to continue doing it. No, people tend to misunderstand that. It is about God acting sacramentally. The baptized person is sealed with the gift of the Holy Spirit, and they are strengthened to confess and defend Christ. Because remember what the rite says. The very rite, R-I-T-E, says, be sealed with the gift of the Holy Spirit. It's a very, very, very important sacrament.
0: And there it is. Sometimes these moments seem kind of small in Scripture, and you've got to, like, this is an important thing. Like, you have two apostles, essentially, confirming. Like that's what's going on there. You have two apostles essentially confirming people. They've been baptized. They haven't received the Holy Spirit. They put their hands on them. They get the Holy Spirit. That sounds like confirmation.
1: Oh yeah. There's no doubt about that. Right. And now here's the one thing, Cy, the amazing thing about confirmation is you can see it early in the early church as well. And earlier we were talking about, where do you find these in the early church? Well, you find it as early as the first century, second century, third century, and on and on. And again, as you laid out, if the seven sacraments really were instituted by our Lord, and you brought up, this was a very good point, we should be able to see the early church practicing this. It shouldn't be something that only pops up, well, maybe in the Middle Ages or, you know, maybe way later in history. Indeed, it is ancient, and you can see, by the way, look in the 200s, St. Cyprian of Carthage is already talking about all of the sacraments multiple times over.
0: Look at that, he's a pro. He just stops. He hears the music. He's like, okay. All right, we're going to take a quick break. A chance for you to call. We'll get to everybody on the line as soon as we get back. And that includes you. If you dial right now, 888-318-7884.
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4: Prayer doesn't have to be anything rigid or formal. Of course, we have countless ones we can turn to when words don't come to mind. So rote prayers are fantastic, but I also like to pray by listening to praise music, reading the Psalms, and just listening to God's voice. Keep in mind that prayer is a two-way endeavor. Sometimes we think it's just us talking and God listening. If that's what your prayer life has mainly consisted of, try getting used to listening to God speak to you. You'll hear beautiful and amazing things.
5: This is Father Chris Alar of the Marians of the Immaculate Conception. In the name of the Father, and of the Son, and of the Holy Spirit, amen. We pray to end abortion in our country and around the world. And we pray for all those mothers who are struggling with the decision that they will decide to choose life. Mother Mary, we ask that you wrap your mantle around our country. And as our mother, show us the gift of motherhood in all its beauty. We ask for your intercession, Mary, through this nation and around the world to end the crime against human life and that we may flourish as God's people. And we ask all this through Christ our Lord. Amen. In the name of the Father, and of the Son, and of the Holy Spirit. Amen.
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0: Welcome back. Catholic Answers Live, 888-318-7884. I tell you, as a Catholic, and William, you probably have a similar experience, Catholics who live the sacramental life are changed by the sacramental life. And I think people are often like, well, what do you experience? And sometimes people go, I really don't have any experience. I just know that over time, going to Mass, going to confession, having been baptized and confirmed and all that, it changes me. It makes me. I would definitely say that. And I'm not one of those people who has, like, I don't have huge. I'm not like having visions and, you know, like I'm not like Joan of Arc or something. But I do believe the sacramental life is. It convinces you in time because to me the fruit of it is peace. And you get better at you have a greater sense of peace as you live the sacramental life. I don't know what do you think about that?
1: Now, I want to be very, very careful how I say this, and I think that I can say it without offending, because I spent a large chunk of my life as a Reformed Protestant, and I have a lot of family that remain Reformed Protestant, so I can tell you from first-hand experience that the way that Protestants look at baptism, at marriage, at the Holy Eucharist, I'm going to be blunt with you. I'm going to be very honest. It is nowhere near the level of where Catholics look at these. We look at them the way they were meant to be looked at. We look at them as really sacred and holy. I know there are certain Protestant groups that will look at baptism and they'll believe in baptism regeneration, but by and large, marriage is not viewed that way. The Holy Eucharist most definitely isn't. And I can give you many other examples in terms of the Sacrament of Holy Orders as well. That, unfortunately, Cy, does get blurred within the Protestant world as well, where in the Protestant world, the majority, I know, every now and then there'll be a group that'll come say, hold on, Cyan William, you didn't represent me. The majority will view all of us as priests, all of us, every one of us. We are no different than a priest that can bring about the Holy Eucharist in their eyes. Yeah. So I can tell you one thing. When I became Catholic, it was life-changing for me, Cy. And I can't really explain it and make... I don't know. Maybe you know what I mean. Maybe other people know what I mean. But to me, it is still a gift to be able to get to Holy Mass all the time.
0: Yeah, yeah.
1: I'm always excited about it. You know what I mean? You know what I mean, right?
0: It's
1: wonderful.
0: Yeah.
1: It's wonderful.
0: Yeah. And so, I mean, that's not a proof or an argument or anything. It's just, I think sometimes we need to share our experience of when we say Christ instituted these sacraments, there is an experiential side of it where we know that he's healed us in these, like marriages are healed, our sins, we're healed of many of the sins that have us in their grip can be healed through the faithful living of the sacramental life. All right, I got a weird one for you. I don't know, maybe it's not weird to you. I don't know. And I apologize, James from YouTube said that I don't mean to call your question weird, but... it's weird. All right. He says, what was the role of exercised salt in the sacrament of baptism prior to the concilium's reform? All right. That sounds to me like this. Wah,
1: yeah.
0: Wah, wah, wah, wah, wah, wah. I don't know what any of that means. So I hope you do, William.
1: I do. And you don't very often get questions about that. But, this is an area where, and I know James is very, very, very bright. I know where he's coming from. This is an area where somebody can legitimately say, hey, I love Vatican II. There's certain things that that the reforms brought about that, hey, you know, Pope, you know, Holy Father, Pope Leo, bring this back. I'd love to see that. And you can do that in a respectful manner. Before the post-Vatican II reforms, the Roman baptismal rite, it had and it included blessed and what is referred to as exercised salt. What was that used for? These were sacramental signs. There were signs that were used during the ceremonies, but they were done before baptism. So, and people can look it up online as well. I love it. What the priest would do is he would get a small amount, a tiny amount of blessed salt, and he would then put it into the catechumen's mouth, and then he would say the words. Now, off the top of my head, I don't remember the words, but he would utter certain words, and there was a symbolism that was deeply embedded into that, that salt will preserve you from corruption. Now, that's symbolic, of course. It also symbolized wisdom. Now, where do we get that from? Anybody hearing that probably already knows. They're like, I know where. You are the salt of the earth, where our Lord utters those words. So, because that particular salt had already been exercised and blessed, it is viewed as great protection against the devil. And this particular act was an ancient one. It was

0: It would prepare you for baptism. And if you know, this is the amazing thing. A lot of the ceremonies of the older rite were very vivid. And this is one of them that was very, very powerful. It's amazing. And, you know, yeah, I like the idea of exercise salt.
1: All right. I'm glad you knew the answer to that one. All right. Let me give you another one from YouTube, because I heard you took a whole bunch of YouTube questions yesterday. I heard you're...
0: I did. Is it,
1: what are you trying to make me look bad?
0: I loved it.
1: All right. Now I'm gonna have to take more.
0: I loved it.
1: All right. Well, this one comes from, I'm going to say Las Lis. What if someone passes away while going through OCIA or before confirmation, and they're never able to receive the Eucharist? Are they at risk of not being accepted into heaven?
0: Yeah, that is a very good question. No, but let me give let me go into that. No, the church would not teach that a person that is going through OCIA or RCIA, depending what it would be called, wherever you're at, the teaching would not be that they're automatically not included in heaven. One thing that we need to remember, we need to be very clear about it. God is not bound by the sacraments, even though we are bound to receive them when we can. I'll repeat it again, because people tend to get confused with this one, Sai. God is not bound by the sacraments. That doesn't mean they're not important. That means that we are bound to receive them when we can. So if there's somebody going through OCIA, meaning maybe they're unbaptized, they're a catechumen, and they really do desire baptism, but unfortunately they die before receiving it, then you can refer to that as baptism of desire. And the catechism lays that out very clearly. Why and what is baptism of desire? Well, that means that they really did desire to be baptized. They didn't have the opportunity. They really wanted to be baptized. They really were repentant, and they had the love of the faith, and their desire would then give them the opportunity to be saved, even though they were unable to receive the sacrament of baptism. Now, on the flip side, by the way, I do want to say, very good question. On the flip side, what if somebody's already baptized? Okay. If one has already received baptism and they've already had that incorporated into their life, and they die before confirmation or before being able to take communion, that does not mean automatic damnation either. We don't want to minimize the importance. That's why we want everyone to come home, Sai. We don't want to minimize the importance of the Eucharist. And Sai and myself are telling you, it is ordinarily essential to the Christian life. And our Lord commands to receive them in the Holy Eucharist. He tells you in the Gospel of St. John, he who eats my flesh and drinks my blood has eternal life. But to think that God would condemn somebody to the pit of hell because they were on the road to receiving him, they were on that journey, but they passed away beforehand, well, it doesn't mean they would be consigned to the pits of hell. And I think there's an enormous difference there, Sai. What do you think? I think there's an enormous difference between rejecting the sacraments and dying while really, really sincerely preparing to receive them.
1: Yeah, that seems basic. And William, I could be wrong on this, but you know the theology better than I do. I think that that's in part why Christ's various statements about how we are saved and the apostles' various statements about how we are saved are helpful. You put them all together and you see the whole picture. But if the person is only able to make an act of faith and they're not able to ever receive a sacrament, they started on the road. The lifeline was thrown to them and they grabbed it. They just never got pulled all the way into the boat, but they were saved.
0: I love that. And God will really see that desire. He will really see that desire. And it's important to note that the sacraments, we're not minimizing their importance. They are the ordinary means that our Lord established for salvation. But again, we do not believe that God is imprisoned by his sacraments. That's an important nuance to lay out.
1: We better take a break. We got still more calls to get through, so I will move on from YouTube for a moment. Let the callers have at William. William Albrecht is our guest. We're talking sacraments. William's here to defend the Catholic sacraments, or the Catholic understanding of the

0: sacraments. If you'd like to challenge that or have a question, you're welcome here. 888-318-7884.
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0: Welcome back. Catholic Answers Live. Seven sacraments. I can list them all, too. I've been able to do it, I think, since second grade. The sisters at St. Philomena Parish outside of Philadelphia prepared me. Do you want to see if I can do it? You want to see if I can name all the seven sacraments, William? You
4: think I want to.
0: Baptism, confirmation, confession or reconciliation, Eucharist, matrimony, holy orders. When I was a child, this is how old I am, it was extreme unction. But now it is the sacrament of the sick.
4: I love that. Yeah, I love that.
0: I did it. I did all seven.
4: Can you name, I'm going to put you in the spot.
0: Oh, Lord.
4: Can you name all seven deuterocanonical books?
0: Yes, I know. My fear is boring the audience, though. With me just, you know, list after list. So
4: we'll let you off the hook.
0: It's not that I'm going to go to ChatGPT right now while you answer John's question from Birmingham. That's not what's happening. I don't want you to think that's what's happening. I just don't want to bore the audience with my knowledge.
4: It would never happen.
0: No, very humble. John, in Birmingham, Alabama, go ahead with your question.
5: I can't do it either, Si. So
0: thank you, John.
4: He bailed you out.
0: All right. Misery loves company.
5: I have a question for William that is slightly off topic, but, I mean, it plays into it. When I have discussions with my son about the catechism and sometimes the sacraments, I mean, he is very philosophical. He's a sponge about philosophy. And I understand, William, that you're a student of SCOTUS. He is not a fan of Aquinas. He is somewhat a fan of SCOTUS, but he also likes David Hume and some others who I think are somewhat questionable. I wondered if you had a book recommendation about SCOTUS that might be helpful, particularly about SCOTUS and his views on Catholic teaching.
4: I can recommend a number of them to you. Now, I'm an enormous fan of SCOTUS and a student of his metaphysics. I've also studied the metaphysics of Aquinas. I would recommend a book called Duns Scotus, written by Richard Cross. Now, I'll remind you, Richard Cross is not a believer, but it is a great book written that will introduce you and go heavy into the great Scotus. But let me toss a few more out there for you. Another really good one will be The Cambridge Companion to John Duns Scotus. Another really good one. Now, there's no way that I can recommend Scotus titles without recommending primary work of his. Get the four questions on Mary from Scotus, where he'll go over Mariology in a very in-depth manner. I will warn you that everything you're going to encounter from Scotus is very heavy reading. Everything is very heavy reading. And here I'm going to give you another title that not many people have heard of, and you're going to thank me for it. In fact, the whole audience is. A book that I believe barely came out. It is from Cross, a brand new book called The Metaphysics of the Incarnation, and it is based on Scotus and Aquinas. It is a phenomenal read. Highly recommend you get that one as well.
0: All right.
5: Thank you. That's great. I appreciate it.
0: Wonderful. John, thank you very much for the call and for your support. I appreciate it.
5: Okay. All right.
0: 888-318-7884. The number, 888-318-7884. Defending the Sacraments with William Ulrecht on Catholic Answers Live. Combat Wombat 520 on YouTube. I'm going back to a YouTube question. I guess, now I'm trying to remember. I think Combat Wombat is in OCIA. So the question is, why do you have to wait so long to make your first confession?
4: Yeah, good one. And yeah, I do believe that he is an OCIA.
0: Okay.
4: Now, you don't have to wait long by divine law. Now, why does the church, why do you normally have to wait? Okay, so the church will normally wait until a baptized child has reached the age of reason. That is normally what we're going to encounter, usually around the age of 7. Now, why is that? We'll tell you why. Confession, if you just think about what it is, in the Bible, every time we read about people confessing their sins, what is a sin? Number one, it comes from the Greek word hamartia. What is hamartia? It means to miss the mark. Now, a sin means that me and you, by our own actions, we have missed the mark that the Lord has set out for us. We have committed a real, actual sin. Meaning, when you get to confession, that means you've already committed a personal sin, and you're capable of recognizing that. By being capable of recognizing it, you are capable of being sorry for it and confessing it. That is traditionally why you usually have to wait longer. Now, if you are talking about going through, maybe you're not talking about that particular process, and maybe you're going through RCIA or OCIA, well, the church wants you to be prepared. And in the Latin church, first confession will ordinarily come before your first Holy Communion. That will be the very common thing you're going to find in the Latin rite. And I imagine that might be on your mind, but I'm trying to cover both bases. Why would that be the case? Well, the church wants you to be prepared. And prepared for what? To receive our Lord in the Holy Eucharist in a reverent manner. And if you're conscious of grave sin, the church wants you to be in a state of grace. So in the Latin rite, there's a little bit of a waiting period because the church, remember, knows that you're going to receive your first confession, and then you're going to receive Holy Communion, and the church really wants you to be in a state of grace. They're not withholding forgiveness from babies or anything of the sort. Remember, baptism already gave them sanctifying grace, but first confession is important because it will begin what they are already capable of doing. And that is recognizing when they've missed the mark and they've committed an actual sin.
0: Combat Wombat, get a when you get confirmed, get a better name. That's all I'm going to say to you. Let's see. We're back to the phones we go. Let's go to Raphael in Ann Arbor, Michigan, where time works differently than it works in the rest of the country. One second. Do you know what I'm talking about, Raphael? Where the clocks work?
6: Oh, my gosh. That was the worst call ever. Anyway,
4: what happened there? I don't know.
0: Michigan, Michigan football beat Western Michigan. They put a second.
4: Gotcha.
0: They put a second back on the clock, and so everyone's giving Michigan a hard time.
4: There you go.
0: So sorry, Raphael. I apologize.
6: I went to Michigan State, but I think the referees need to go to confession. But anyway, my question is,
4: I agree.
6: William, you mentioned how God is not bound by the sacraments, and I completely agree with you, but can you cite that for me, either in Scripture? I know it's in the Catechism, but can you cite that in Scripture?
4: Yeah, okay. So In the catechism, it's definitely found there, but in terms of God not being bound by the sacraments, where the principle of that would be, well, it would be in the book of Acts. I'll show you where. Let's open up Acts 10, and I wish I knew all scripture off the top of my head. I'm not there yet. Maybe later. If you open up the book of Acts, you go to chapter 10, verses 44 to 48. You will find that Cornelius and his household, they received the Holy Spirit before water baptism, although Peter will still immediately command them to be baptized. So remember, now, where is the principle of this? So let me show you more. Let me open up scripture for more. That is one important area. Meaning, when we say God is not bound by the sacraments, it doesn't mean they're optional. We have to be important. It means that our Lord established them as the ordinary means of grace, but that doesn't limit his ability to act via his own power in an extraordinary manner. So here it is. Here's a whole verse. I've opened it up now. While Peter was still saying this, the Holy Spirit fell on all who heard the word. Then Peter declared, "Can anyone forbid water for baptizing these people who have received the Holy Spirit, just as we have?" And he commanded them to be baptized. So here is the principle. You have God giving the Holy Spirit before they receive the sacrament, but Peter still commands them to get baptized. I'll give you another example, another one, showing you that our Lord is not bound by the sacraments. And I think you know where I'm going. I think you know where I'm going. Luke 23. 42 to 43. "Jesus, remember me when you come into your kingdom." And he said to him, "Truly I say to you, today you will be with me in paradise." Now, to be very clear, we're not arguing that the good thief had a mere faith alone belief, as the reformers taught, not at all. But he was faithful to the Lord, and he confessed Jesus as real Savior. You can hear it in his language. All of it shows that he believes he is a real Savior. He is faithful to the Lord, but he doesn't have baptism. He doesn't get what is ordinarily required. That would be baptism. So what we're showing you is we are bound to obey the means that our Lord instituted. God is not in a box. He's not imprisoned by them. And Acts 10 and Luke 20 and Luke chapter 23 would show you God can bestow grace in an extraordinary way. And we need to be clear. Peter tells them immediately after, they got to get baptized. But that shows you that incredible grace from God is possible. And we need to be clear as well. The sacraments are ordinarily necessary, but God is not bound by the sacraments.
0: Now, what do you think, Raphael?
6: Fantastic. Thank you so much. I really appreciate that.
0: All right. I'll tell you what. I want to send you a book. You know what? Any Catholic Answers catalog book, give it to him, because it was so rude of me to answer the phone that way, to make fun of me. But he's a Michigan State guy, so he doesn't care. He's not one of those Tom Nash Michigan people. Tom Nash is a huge Michigan fan. He wears his Michigan shirt in here to do the show. You know, like he's a big. And so I've pretty much been merciless to him all week. I hope I haven't crossed into unchristian behavior in teasing him about the.
4: Well, I have heard a rumor that he's already unfriended you on Facebook. I don't know if that's true.
0: Like, I would know. Like, first of all, you have to open an account for me on Facebook, I think. Then you get. Are you on Facebook, William? Are you on all that social media stuff?
4: I hardly ever use it, but yeah, hardly ever.
0: Actually, I do think I have an account so that I can follow Catholic Answers Live. I probably do have an account. So yeah, maybe Tom unfriended me. I'll find out about that in the next life, because there's no way I'm going to figure it out in this life. William Albrecht has been our guest. Go to patristicpillars.com and check out his work. You can also go to earlychurchfathers.com, because they both go to the same place. All kinds of wonderful work there. You can find out about his books. You can find out about what debates are coming up, where he is appearing in media, also where he is teaching. He teaches for dioceses and parishes, and he does it all. I mean, he's a go-getter, that William Albrecht. William, thank you very much. I always appreciate doing the show.
4: What a great time.
0: Yeah.
4: Can't wait to be back with you, brother.
0: It was a really great time. Those sacraments instituted by Christ. I hope that that was helpful. I think, finally we got some calls going there. It took people a little while to figure out what they wanted to ask about the sacraments, but I think we'll do it again because we do need to defend the sacraments, and especially because the sacramental life is the life of salvation, peace, and love, and that's what we want for everybody. That'll do it for us. We'll see you next time, God willing, right here. Catholic Answers Live.

0: When Jesus tells a tale, the moral of the story is always mercy. This week, we hear his famous parable of the vineyard. Though we, like St. Augustine, can lament that we are so late in coming to love the Lord, his rewards remain lavish. Find out more next on Breaking the Bread. The house of Israel is the vine of God, who planted and watered it, preparing Israel to bear fruits of righteousness. But the Israelites failed to yield good fruits, and the Lord allowed his vineyard, Israel's kingdom, to be overrun by conquerors, the Gentiles. But God promised that one day he would replant his vineyard, and its shoots would blossom to the ends of the earth. This is the biblical background to Jesus' famous parable. The vineyard is the kingdom. The landowner, of course, is the Lord. The workers hired at dawn are the Israelites to whom he first offered his covenant. Those hired later in the day are the Gentiles, the non-Israelites, who, like us, until the coming of Christ, were strangers to the covenants of promise. In the Lord's great mercy, the same wages, the same blessings promised to the first called, Israel, will be paid to those called last, the Gentiles. This provokes grumbling in the parable. Doesn't the complaint of those first laborers sound like that of the older brother in Jesus' parable of the prodigal son? God's ways, however, are far from our ways. And this week's readings should caution us against the temptation to resent God for his lavish mercy. Like the Gentiles, many will be allowed to enter into the kingdom late, after having spent most of their days idling in sin. But even these can call upon him and find that he is near, as we sing in this Sunday's psalm. We should rejoice that God has compassion on all whom he has created. This should console us, too, especially if our loved ones remain far from the vineyard and the Lord of the vineyard. Our task is to continue laboring in his vineyard. As St. Paul says in this Sunday's epistle, let us conduct ourselves worthily, striving to bring all men and women to the praise of his name and to his family. This is Scott Hahn for Breaking the Bread.
1: 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That's 740-264-9535. 9535.
2: Prayer has been so powerful in my communication with God, understanding the church better, most importantly, understanding the Lord better, and myself better. I heard it said once that God answers knee-mail, as in K-N-E-E. Prayer is powerful. One of the favorite things I love to do when it comes to prayer is to ask for the intercession of the great saints. Try it sometime. You'll be very, very impressed and surprised by the amazing power of prayer.
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5: Hello, and thank you for joining us for the special novena of Holy Hours as we prepare for the beatification of Archbishop Fulton J. Sheen. We come to you from the Cathedral of St. Mary of the Immaculate Conception here in the Diocese of Peoria, and in the presence of our Eucharistic Lord, as we gather to reflect upon the life and legacy of Archbishop Fulton Sheen. This evening's reflection will be offered by Monsignor Jason Gray, the Executive Director of the Fulton J. Sheen Foundation.